0: Lord requires of us a determination, perseverance, a will to overcome. Because when you raise your hand and say, I will serve the Lord, you inherit an adversary, an enemy, who will oppose the purposes of God in your life. And if he can't keep you from engaging the kingdom of God, he'll do everything in his power to diminish your participation, to minimize it, to delay it, to discourage you, to dissuade you. That's not being negative. It's not a bad confession. It's an acknowledgement of the reality. And the author of Proverbs is explaining something to us that is very important to catalog. If we want God's best, we're going to have to prepare ourselves. There's some things to be built within us and around us. There's some things we'll have to leave to walk the path that God puts before us. I was thinking about, there's a father in the church, and it's a family I have known for a long time. It's a blended family. And together they have more children than you can count on one hand. It's the Brady Bunch before it was cool. But I watched this man come into the family. And when you blend a family, there's hurt. There's hurt before you get there. Whatever the reason. And there's brokenness that has to be overcome. And there's trust that has to be established. And I watched all of those things happen. But I watched that man. He became a stepfather. Over this large brood, and I watched him labor, because it was labor to love that family. And I watched so many different expressions of it. You know, first he would engage in holidays, and he would smoke meats and cook and do everything he could to help lift the load. And the family grew, and now the families get together on holidays, and he fries turkeys for everybody to take home with them. When they were younger, you know, he bought four-wheelers so they could ride together. I watched him lean into that assignment, gather him and bring him to church with him and encourage him in the Lord and to seek the Lord and to serve the Lord. It wasn't passive at all. It was countercultural in most respects. It was not a self-centered journey. I have the highest respect for him. You wouldn't consider him a systematic theologian. But I would consider him a man of faith. I think he has led a God-wise life. I watched him amend and adjust and learn because there were some of the things about our community of faith that were new to him. See, we learn to walk with the Lord. We learn to seek God. You learn to climb stairs. Can you remember? You know, when you're little, you waddle up to the stair, crawl up to the stair, and you pull up and you fall and you cry. Until someone wants to hush you up and they'll pick you up and carry you up the stairs. And then you learn to crawl up the stairs and sit down on your bottom and crawl up the next step and sit down on your bottom. Remember that? Or you come down the same way, plopping your way along until the adults see you and then they come grab you gasping. Who let them on the stairs? And then maybe you get where you can walk or totter and you learn to hang on and hold on and you clutch desperately to climb the stairs. Before long, you're running up and down the stairs, fearless of falling. Well, we learn to seek the Lord. We truly do. Look at Proverbs 4:10. Listen, my son, accept what I say. The years of your life will be many. There's a pleading in the Proverbs. Listen, please, he says. Accept what I'm saying to you. It will make your life better. And then we say things like, well, you know, God never speaks to me, Pastor. I know people, God talks to them. It's just so sweet. But he never says anything to me. Read Proverbs. It's a personal message. Well, I didn't mean like that. That's what you got. When I was a kid, my parents had weird ideas. Took the Spirit of God to bring normal to our head. But they had ideas like you should eat what's on your plate. But they would fill your plate. And so you'll eat it if you're hungry. And on the inside, what are you thinking? Oh, I'm not that hungry. Don't believe I've ever been that hungry. Well, I think we do that with the Lord. It's a childish, not childlike. It's a childish way to respond to the Lord. That's not the way I wanted you to engage with me. And a part of growing up, maturing, part of being God-smart is taking the direction God has given us and treating it as if it's precious and leaning into it. The alternative to that is the same thing that we say as kids. You know, when you're very young, your filters aren't great. And so you reveal that old carnal part of ourselves. As we mature, we become better at hiding that a little bit. But little kids will just tell you. You ask them to do this something, they go, no. No. Or let me help you. No. Me do it. Drive the car. Me do it. Run with scissors. Me do it. Well, we do that to the Lord. I'm going to do it my way. I mean, I know there's Proverbs and I could read a chapter a day, but I got this. I'm not reading the instructions. I don't need the manual. Watch me. I got good skills. I've earned degrees. I'm accomplished. I have gifts. Well, Proverbs describes that attitude. You can believe me, but Proverbs describes it. It's Proverbs 9. The woman's folly is loud. This is not a subtle invitation inside of us. It's a loud invitation. It's like thunder in your head. Do what you want. She's undisciplined and without knowledge. She sits at the door of her house on a seat at the highest point of the city, calling out to those who pass by, who go straight on their way. Let all who were simple come in here. She says to those who lack judgment, stolen water is sweet. Food eaten in secret is delicious. But little do they know that the dead are there and that her guests are in the depths of the grave. Did you hear the parallels between the passage we read a moment ago? Same chapter, two parallel passages, voices crying out to both of them. One is about wisdom, one is about folly. In both cases, they're seated at the door at a place of to communicate a message, calling out to those who pass by, and we make a decision. Will we respond to that loud voice that's without knowledge and is undisciplined? To invite you to enjoy things that are stolen? Do you know how loud the voices are in our culture right now, trying to convince you that things you didn't earn, that don't belong to you, that are taken from somebody else, will make you happy? In spite of historical record that says that behavior, that ideology will bring untold suffering, it is gaining enormous momentum in our midst because the church is so unhealthy. Our voice is so small that folly is loud. It's undisciplined. It's without God knowledge.
1: Before we return to today's message, Pastor Allen wants to share a book to help you be free from worry.
0: In the Sermon on the Mount, Jesus said a half a dozen times, do not worry. Not a suggestion, it's a directive. I have a question. Are you living in obedience to Jesus or are you ignoring him? Well, we got a new book, it'll help you. It's called Freedom from Worry. It's really a how-to guide to live a life in the peace that Jesus promised us. You don't have to have a life choked with fear and anxiety and worry. You can be free. Let's cooperate with Jesus. It's the best way to walk through our days, I promise.
1: Jesus tells us repeatedly in Matthew chapter 6, do not worry. 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Now, let's get back to Pastor Allen to wrap up part two of his message called Let's Be God Smart, How to Thrive.
0: Look at Proverbs 30 and verse 32. If you have played the fool, the Bible creates this category of foolish. A foolish life, a foolish choice is a life made in opposition to God's invitations. You can be foolish and be very accomplished. You can act a fool and be very successful, very wealthy, very prosperous, very celebrated. You're making choices against God's knowledge and God's wisdom. And sometimes in our own hearts, those of us that have some semblance of faith, we want to stack up our accolades and our achievements and our accomplishments and say, see, I've done all of these things. Don't talk to me about God. Now we're playing Solomon's story. There comes a day when you'll go, you know, it really doesn't have much meaning. There's an emptiness to it. If you've played the fool and exalted yourself, if you've planned evil, clap your hand over your mouth. I mean, there's something so visceral in that. It's not ethereal. If you've played the fool, if you plan evil, that's not the destruction of it. If you plan to intentionally do things in opposition to what you know God would have you do, put your hand over your mouth. So the question, I think, when we evaluate this is, can God really be trusted? Should I take his counsel? You make that decision when you go for advice anywhere, whether it's a doctor or a financial advisor or a coach. Can they be trusted? Is their advice trustworthy? And I think the essence of that question in our hearts is, God really smart enough to direct my life? That's why Genesis, the opening chapters, become so critical. If God created the heavens and the earth, perhaps we should listen. If he didn't, the rest of the book, you know, you can sort through it. But if God created the heavens and the earth, then just maybe we should humble ourselves and said, I would like to learn. Where can I learn? Proverbs is a wonderful place. Is God really smart enough to direct my life? Does God truly understand my circumstances? That's the whole point of the Jesus narrative. God sent his son to become one of us, the incarnation, the eternal son of God, put on an earth suit. In the book of Hebrews, it says that he was tempted in every way, just like we are, yet without sin. So that we can come boldly before the throne of grace and find help in our time of need. Jesus knows the frailty of the physical condition, to be weary and tired and hungry and rejected and to suffer and to endure. He understands those things. Or maybe, you know, the contemporary idea is God's a little caught off guard by the 21st century. It snuck up on him. He was okay in the first century. You know, he sent Jesus to the first century because Jesus could navigate walking. But the 21st century, God's probably a little intimidated. We got technology now. I mean, how many places do you go where they say out loud, you know, God's kind of an old-fashioned idea. I heard a minister say this week, I heard it myself, that Aesop's fables should be considered with the same authority as the scripture. I didn't agree either, but. But I mean, the premise, and it's taught in our theological schools. This isn't subtle. They've been doing it for decades. We didn't arrive at the place where major sections of traditional American evangelicalism are apostate overnight. We haven't cared enough to pay attention. We've said, oh, they're my people. I have friends there. Well, you probably have friends doing all sorts of ungodly things. We've stepped away from the authority of Scripture. God's kind of an old-fashioned idea, a little out of date, a little antiquated. Let me ask you a question. How many of you think God is, like, really intimidated by AI? You think they looked, like, over the edge of heaven? He said, Gabriel, get in here! What are we going to do? I didn't think so. Look at Proverbs 8. I was appointed from eternity, from the beginning, before the world began. See, we'll laugh about it, but here's the issue. If you're laughing about it and you're still not practicing what the Proverbs are telling you, what's your reasoning? I'm just stubborn. I don't care. When there were no oceans, I was given birth. When there was no springs abounding with water, before the mountains were settled in place, before the hills, I was given birth. He made the earth. He set the heavens in place. He marked out the horizon on the face of the deep. He established the clouds above and fixed securely the fountains of the deep. He gave the sea its boundary. He marked out the foundations of the earth. I was the craftsman at his side. I was filled with delights day after day, rejoicing always in his presence, rejoicing in his whole world, and delighting in mankind. Can God be trusted? I think so. If you're not sure, go back and listen to a series I did on So Far. I think there's a more germane question. Can I be trusted? Can I be trusted? Can God trust me? The Bible tells us in multiple ways that God continues to search the earth looking for men and women whose hearts are yielded to him. And in far too many places, the suggestion is it's an underwhelming response. Whether it's the former slaves of Egypt that God delivers through signs and wonders and miracles and manna and water, all the things, and that they get to the boundary of the promise and they say, no, we don't want to do that. Or Jesus standing in the streets of Jerusalem with a Roman governor, Gentile governor, that wants to release him. And the chief priest and the leaders of the people scream, crucify. But I give you example after example after example across multiple generations. We shouldn't hide behind an end-time eschatology. We shouldn't imagine that the darkness is the world in the world is because we're approaching the end of the age and the Antichrist is emerging. We can have that conversation, but you shouldn't use that as an excuse for the emergence of the things you see. The Bible tells us that those things have been a part of the human story for as long as there's been one. Can I be trusted? Will I seek the Lord? Will I choose the Lord? Will I be serious about it? Or will I come up with some cheap grace? This is, I'll just say I'm sorry. I'll just say I'm sorry. How many of you like to live with somebody who breaks every expression of trust, and when you catch them, they go, I'm sorry. You wouldn't wish that on anybody. We don't want to be that person with the Lord. Can I be trusted? So much dialogue, so many questions. I don't know how many times I've had meetings with people angry with God. And I understand that our hearts get broken, our lives are disrupted, and we're questioning the integrity of God. But if we can gain just a little bit of emotional space, God has far more reason to question our integrity. He's made provision for us. He sent his son. The head of the church is none other than one Jesus of Nazareth, who gave himself as a sacrifice that we might be delivered from the kingdom of darkness. Let's choose to be trustworthy. But I'd like to close with an invitation. How many of us would say to the Lord, I want to be trustworthy in your sight? That'll mean different things to different people tonight. For some, it may be a change of orientation. For some, maybe you just needed the encouragement. For others, it may be a whole new way of life. But if that's you, just stand. I want to close with a prayer. If you're at home, you can stand with us if that's you. Father, thank you for your word. Thank you that you have given us a roadmap, a guidebook, a handbook, that you've given us your wisdom, Lord, that we might lead lives that would bring your best to us and that would deliver us from pathways of destruction and despair and emptiness and futility. I thank you that you're a faithful God, that you watch over your word to keep it. And Lord, as we consider that, we recognize our own frailty and our own inconsistencies. The seasons where we've been selfish and self-absorbed and we've paid little attention or we've tried our own way or we've demanded our own way. And Lord, we come tonight to acknowledge that before you, to repent of it. But more than that, Lord, we come to present ourselves to you. We want to be trustworthy. We want to be men and women upright in your sight. Holy Spirit, lead us, direct us, guide us. If there are things that need attention, bring them to our awareness. Deliver us from evil. Lord, give us our daily bread. Order our steps that our path might be pleasing to you. We thank you for your faithfulness, for the good things ahead of us. And most of all, may your name be exalted and your kingdom extended. In Jesus' name, amen. Hallelujah. God bless you.
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15: Paul was no stranger to trouble. And one of the things I want to make sure you understand, if the more you take up this calling that I'm telling you to have, you do your ministry and try to serve the Lord, don't be shocked if you go through trials and temptations. It goes with the territory.
16: Pastor Brett Metter reminds us, along with persecution, is God's promise of eternal fruit.
15: Satan is not going to be really happy if you are serving the Lord with all humility of mind and just doing this ministry the Lord's called you to.
16: Paul faithfully proclaimed faith in Jesus Christ, giving us a powerful example of selfless Christian service. And in Acts chapter 20, he reflects on his ministry among the Ephesians, serving with humility and perseverance, never holding back from teaching them what they needed to hear. Pastor Brett Metter considers the passage in today's Word a helpful teaching for us as well.
15: One of the things that we've been studying in the book of Acts is we've been watching Paul the Apostle, and he's ministering. Man, he's going from town to town, loving on people, preaching the gospel. He's going through all kinds of troubles and trials. But man, he's there because he's wanting to share the good news. That's one of the main ministries you all have, is to share the gospel. That is repentance, that we repent of our sin and to believe that Jesus Christ is the Messiah, the Son of God, who died on the cross for the sins of the world. That's your number one ministry. And Paul says something that's going to be super important for you and me, because Paul's going to give a little lesson on how to minister to people. And this is a treasure trove for anybody who wants to be a good minister of the gospel of Jesus Christ. It's here in Acts chapter 20, verses 17 through 21. Let's take a look. And it's our goal to look at Paul's seven attributes of his characteristics of his ministry, seven things of how to minister, and then also we end with what you're supposed to minister. It's all right here in these few verses. The first thing that Paul says, he says, "You know what manner I've been with you," verse 19, "serving the Lord." Stop right there. This is giant. Number one on your list, if you're taking down notes, number one, serving the Lord. You see, I was fortunate enough as a young minister to have a mentor come to me and say, "Brett, whatever you do, don't serve the people, don't serve the church, don't serve this, that, and the other thing. Your job is to serve the Lord." Paul, this is huge. I can't stress this enough. Serving the Lord. Now, the word serving here is the Greek word douluo, douluo, which is a verb, an action word, but it comes from the noun doulos or doulos. You say, what's that? Well, douluo is the verb. It means the act of serving. So Paul says, "You know how I came? I was serving you." But I want you to know that root word douluo comes from the noun that we read, like when Paul says in Romans 1:1, Paul, a servant of Jesus Christ, called to be an apostle. The word servant there is where that original word doulos is. And that's an interesting word. It means literally a slave. And most of the time it just means a slave. But the word doulos in the New Testament also has another thing that's kind of cool about it. You could be a slave by choice. That's why we call a bondman or a man of servile condition. The bond slave is different than just a regular old slave. A bond slave is a slave by choice. Now you might say, who in the right mind would want to? Well, this happened all the time in Bible times. If you were an Amalekite and you attacked Jerusalem and you were the only one, you're like, you're alive. And so if a person takes you into their home and you're a slave, if they treat you kindly for 6 years and almost make you like part of the family and win you over, there were many instances where that person would say, man, I don't want to go anywhere. I want to be part of this family the rest of my life and I'll work for this family. So they would take the person, put their earlobe on the door jamb, and they'd put a nail through the earlobe. And then they would put a ring in the ear of that person that would mark them as a doulos, a bond servant by choice. And they would stay with that family by choice. And the reason this is so important is because when Paul uses this word, serving the Lord, it's the same real word as this slave by choice. Throughout the New Testament, the word bondservant, doulos, slave, servant, is applied metaphorically to someone who's absolutely devoted to Jesus Christ. It's interesting. Paul, all these guys use the doulos word. I am a doulos. Paul used it. Timothy, James, Peter, and Jude all said, we are a doulos of Christ, and describing themselves as a bondservant of Christ. So this is what Paul's saying. Now, this is really huge because when you're serving the Lord, you have to realize I'm a slave by choice. Paul, the perfect example, he was a doulos. I am a slave of Christ. And then he goes on, and it really goes in hand with the second thing. So number one, you need to have that serving the Lord, not serving a congregation, people, having that humble servant. But it goes right into the next thing. Number two, he says, serving the Lord with all humility of mind. There's a difference between having humility externally, but really true humility that's in your mind and heart. That means having an accurate assessment of oneself, that you're humble, that you know you're a sinner. Serving the Lord with humility of mind. Humility is a tricky topic, isn't it? Because once you have humility, you've lost it. I think I'm humble now. As soon as you have humility, it's gone. So humility of mind, it's not humility in your actions as much as it's humility in your words, in your mind. It's a real, genuine humility. It's an accurate assessment of oneself. Our culture is against this, by the way. Your elementary school tells you, you're a good person. You're smart enough. You're good enough. You need to build your self-esteem. No, the Bible says no. The Bible says no man ever hated his own flesh. We all love and nurture it and cherish it because we care all about ourselves. But the Bible says, think on the things of others. Prefer others before yourself. Humility of mind means truly esteeming others better than oneself. Philippians 2:3 says, humility of mind does not find fault in other people, but realize you're the one with the fault. You're the one with the sins. Instead, the humility of mind finds fruit and whatever they can approve what's excellent in others. I'm not talking about not calling out sin and lovingly speaking truthful things. I'm just saying, you know, you don't fault find. Are you a fault finder or a sin sniffer? I hope you're not that, because that's not this humility of mind. You need to pick out the beam that's in your own eye before you pick out the speck in your brother's eye, Jesus said. There needs to be a real humility of understanding that, man, I'm a wretched, miserable sinner. This is really important to understand that. I love it. So far we have, you know, number one, serving the Lord. Number two, with humility of mind. Number three, with many tears. This is Paul explaining his ministry and how he came to the church, the people of Ephesus. He came with many tears. Why? Was he crying because they beat him up so much? No. He was weeping over the city because he was heartbroken for a pagan city. You know, Ephesus was a giant city. It was a beautiful, wealthy city. It's the first archaeological dig where they found a giant bank vault. Why did they have a giant bank vault in Ephesus? Because people traveled from all over the world with tons of money so that they could worship the goddess Diana, you know, which brought so much money to the town, they were just stinking rich there in Ephesus. But Paul comes into Ephesus and he's heartbroken seeing the paganism and the ugly sinfulness of Ephesus. And he had a tearful entry. He says, you know how I came to you. I came with you serving the Lord, humility of mind, but I was shedding tears for you guys. What do you do? Do you shed tears or do you scream, you're a bunch of idiots? One thing I'm really saddened by, see, there's this thing as Christians, yes, we need to stand on what is true. You know, you can try to be loving to everybody, but if you don't have truth, it's not real love. So I get there's another side of this coin. But I also see that a lot of so-called Christians, maybe they are, maybe they aren't, I don't know, but how we've become so politicized with our ideologies, you're wrong, I'm right. And there's real hatred and vitriol toward people that disagree with you in your worldview. Question, did the Ephesian people agree with Paul's worldview? Not even close. The Ephesians hated Paul's worldview. They wanted to kill Paul. But Paul saw those people and he said, you guys are on the wrong side of the aisle. You guys are a bunch of idiots. What's our heart? Well, question. So we're talking about Paul walking into Ephesus with tears flowing. How did Jesus come to Jerusalem? He came with tears flowing. That's what Jesus did. It says there in Luke chapter 19, verse 41, when Jesus was come near, he beheld the city of Jerusalem and wept over it. He didn't say, Jerusalem tards. Because you're an ordained minister, you can't afford to go around calling people names. You need to go around with a heart that's broken for the unsaved. And so do I. Churches need to do that. It's tricky because we're being yelled at and screamed at so badly. We feel like we have license to yell and scream at other people. But that's not what we're called to do. Many tears, that's important. Jesus wept, Jeremiah wept. That's why they thought Jesus was Jeremiah, I think, because Jesus wept over Jerusalem. Remember, Jesus wept at the tomb of Lazarus. There's everybody weeping. And why was Jesus weeping? He knew he was about to raise Lazarus from the dead. He even told the disciples that. He knew he was going to, like, he should have walked up. This is going to be awesome, you guys. Everybody's like, he's like, no, it's awesome. Wait, just wait. He didn't do that. Jesus just stood there and wept. Why did Jesus weep at the tomb of Lazarus? You know, I think it could be because he's going to bring him back to life. He's like, oh, poor Lazarus. He's already in heaven. I got to bring, oh, man, poor, sorry, Lazarus. Lazarus, come forth. No, it could be that. I think maybe, you know, if you kind of compare scripture with scripture, the Bible tells us we're supposed to weep with those that weep. And I think that's what Jesus really is doing there. He walks up to the tomb of Lazarus. Everybody's weeping. Mary and Martha are weeping. And he's like, and Jesus is hurting because they're hurting. And he's got a tearful ministry. God forbid you have a tearless ministry, that you don't have any compassion. That's the idea. So serving the Lord, humility of mind, many tears. Number four, with temptations, it says there. And temptations, which befell me by the lying in wait of the Jews. So the Jews were his biggest enemies. The more he preached, the more the Jews hated him. And I think your ESV says trials, right? Newer translation says there are many trials. Well, which one is it, trials or temptations? The answer is yes. Because the Greek word for this talks about trials and temptations, kind of in a one thought thing. In other words, you're going through such trials, you're tempted to bail. You're tempted to give up. You're tempted to not do what you're doing because of the trials you're going through. Had Paul gone through some trials thus far in his ministry? Was he ever, you know, let down in ministry? We've seen him, you know, by the end of this story, we're going to see Paul bit by a viper, crashed and shipwrecked many times. He's going to have whippings with a flagellum on his back over and over again. He's going to be chained and beaten and put in a dungeon. Like, poor Paul, like, he's got a tough day at the office every single day. He says, I've been through a lot of trials, and the temptation part of it, tempted just bail. I mean, it'd be easier for me to go sit on the beach over in Caesarea Maritima and just chill out. But Paul, he says, I came to you serving the Lord with humility of mind and many tears, but also lots of trials. Paul was no stranger to trouble. And one of the things I want to make sure you understand, if the more you take up this calling that I'm telling you to have, that you're an ordained minister, is don't be shocked the more you do your ministry and try to serve the Lord. Don't be shocked if you go through trials and temptations. It goes with the territory. Satan is not going to be really happy if you are serving the Lord with all humility of mind and just doing this ministry the Lord's called you to. And by the way, don't you love God's promises in his word? I love his promises. You want to hear a wonderful promise? Here's a great promise of the Lord. This is a promise of scripture. Yea, and all that will live godly in Christ Jesus shall suffer persecution. Stick that one to your mirror. Oh, we love to put the one in the mirror. We're memorizing, my God shall supply all of his needs according to his riches and glory, all your needs according. Like, we love those promises, you know, supplying and strengthening, and the Lord will build you up. And like, I'll never leave you or forsake you. Oh, those are good. But this is also a promise. If you live godly in Christ Jesus, you're going to suffer persecution. And Paul said, man, I've been through that. Well, then, Brett, why should I be a minister if I'm going to go through trials? Because it's not about you going through trials. It's about bringing forth eternal fruit that's going to last for all of eternity. This is boot camp. Life here on this earth is boot camp. And as a servant of the Lord, we should tire ourselves out serving Christ, even if it means trials and troubles and tribulation, and really, and not shy away from that. Paul says it's going to happen. I came to you with trials. Do you think these elders later on are going to face trials? Well, we already saw that, by the way, if you remember. So don't be afraid of the trials. The Lord will strengthen you in those trials, but that's part of the deal. You know, Paul kept his eyes on the prize. He didn't get his eyes on, wow, they beat me up over here. And they talk about being let down in ministry. Remember in Acts chapter 9, right around verse 25, they were going to kill Paul in Lystra. So they take Paul and put him in a basket and they throw him over the side of the wall and start lowering with a rope in a basket on the side of the wall. Talk about being let down in ministry. I wonder what was going through Paul's mind. He's in the basket. He thought, he went into this, I'm going to be a preacher of the gospel to the Gentiles. It's going to be awesome. And many shall become saved. Now he finds himself in a basket. And I wonder what he's thinking is there at nighttime, just going, as he's just being let down literally in a basket. I wonder if he thought, I'm giving it up, man. I'm done with, I'm in a basket. I used to be a Pharisee of all Pharisees. People used to respect me. Now I'm lowering in a basket. Talk about a basket case. I mean, that's what I'd be thinking if I were in a basket being lowered. I'm a basket case. Look at me. But that didn't stop Paul. Paul would eventually go back into that city and preach the gospel. That's what you and I, Paul's a great example. So we got number one, serving the Lord. Number two, with humility of mind. Number three, many tears with temptations. Number four, and then he says, and I have kept back, verse 20, kept back nothing that was profitable unto you, but have showed you and taught you publicly. See, this keeping back nothing means that he told them everything they needed to hear. Sharing everything, keeping nothing back, even if it hurts, even if the people didn't want to hear it, Paul would still share it. Now, how could he do this? How could Paul share the hard things? Sometimes ministry, you need to tell people things that they don't want to hear. That happens to me all the time. Some of you maybe notice it, some of you maybe don't. A couple of weeks ago, a guy got up right over here and walked out. As you guys were sitting there listening to the sermon. And I'm going to go, oh, God bless you, my brother. Did I say, loser? No. My heart breaks. My heart breaks for that guy. But sometimes in ministry, you need to tell people things they don't want to hear. But how do you do that rightfully? I think you have to, first of all, serve the Lord. You care about what the Lord thinks, with humility of mind, with many tears, which speaks of compassion and love. So when we talk about the difficult subjects, hopefully the people you're ministering to know it's coming from a heart of compassion and love. I pray for that for me. I don't think I always do that as well as I should. I try to let people know, man, I'm trying to share you with the word. It's not my opinion. This is what the Bible says. But you also have to speak with power and authority. Like, it's a tricky thing, but that's what we're called to do. Hold nothing back. The idea here is love, preaching with love. And by the way, if you're a mom or dad and you have a ministry at home, this is a big one. Number five, don't hold things back. It's too many parents want to be their kid's buddy. Oh, you're my little buddy. And you don't tell them, no, you need to go this way, not that way. Or stop doing this, start doing that. You still need to be the parent. And that's true with ministry. Some churches, you'll never hear about the reality of hell and God's wrath and that he's righteous and he requires righteousness. Like, it's amazing how many churches won't tell them the whole scriptures. That's why Paul says, I've kept nothing. Look at verse 27 of the same chapter. He says later on to these elders, for I have not shunned to declare unto you all the counsel of God. That's the whole Bible. That's why Ethan Creek goes verse by verse. And I'm always amazed when people are offended because they walk out, I don't like what Brett said. Well, hopefully what I'm saying is really not just me. Hopefully it's actually what we're reading right here in our Bible. That's why we go through the Bible. Because what I say doesn't matter. But what the Bible says, if you got a problem with what I'm saying, hopefully it's actually, you kind of are aware that you actually have a problem with what the Bible is saying. I'm always amazed how people they don't want to admit that they're against God rather than, it's so much more comfortable saying, I don't like Brett, he's a jerk. That's easy because that's true. The Bible is actually right and God's holy word. So we got to give the whole thing. Now I'm going to pack two into one more. So I have seven altogether. Number six and seven. He says, I have showed you and have taught you. I put those as separate because they should be separate, but they do kind of go together. If you try to do number seven without number six, you will fail. You have to show first. Notice the order. Paul says, man, I didn't hold anything back from the word, but notice that I have showed you and have taught you. So teaching is important. That's, by the way, if you're a disciple of Christ, a follower, an ordained minister, you have to teach, but you also have to show. Brett, I don't want to do what you're doing in front of a crowd. No, I'm talking about one-on-one. You need to teach your coworker, the person that goes to school with you. You need to teach them the things that God says in his word. You may not sit on a stool and teach or behind a pulpit or whatever, but when you're talking at lunchtime with your buddy, that's an opportunity to teach. But you know what? You'll be undermined if you don't show first. I remember my dad fired a guy once. We were on a church project. My dad reluctantly started building a church building. He normally would build bridges, dams, giant schools and buildings. But he took a job to build a church. And there was a bunch of church guys that wanted to get hired and stuff. But my dad, you know, he's kind of like ran the job. But I remember this one guy, he would walk around with his nail bags. He was supposed to be like one of the, you know, workers. But he would just go around fellowshipping with guys, and he was real lazy. And everybody knew, that's the guy that doesn't get any work done. But he'd walk around singing praise songs on the job, and he'd go around saying, do you know Jesus Christ is your personal savior and all that stuff? But he never got anything done. Everybody knew him to be the laziest guy on the job. Well, eventually my dad just...
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2: Doing, but you're trying to tell. Paul said, I have both showed and I have told, I've taught you. So, if you're messing around with sin, don't be shocked if your ministry becomes really not as valid. We're all sinners, but I'm talking about just taking and not even being convicted in your own heart of sin. By the way, this is true, a big one for parents. If you want your kids to be spiritual and deep, you need to be spiritual and deep. If you don't want your kids smoking weed, you shouldn't be smoking weed. If you want your kids to love Jesus, you need to love Jesus. And you know what? Your kids will only be willing to go as deep as you're willing to go, mom and dad. This list here is giant. Sadly, a lot of you that are in this ministry, whether you know it or not, you're still wanting to just learn stuff and you're not even teaching anybody anything. It reminds me of when the author of Hebrews, possibly Paul, I think it might've been Paul, but Hebrews 5:12, he says kind of with an exasperation, for the time you ought to be teachers, you have need that one teach you again, which be the first principles of the oracles of God, like Christianity 101. And you've become such that have need of milk and not of strong meat. Like whoever wrote this is saying, you're like a breastfeeding baby when you should be going down to Ruth Chris and having a ribeye with the bone in. Like, why are you still having the baby bottle in your mouth when you should be eating milk? Now this is a life verse for me. I love the ribeye steak illustration. That's great. If you're a vegan, you're having milk, you should be having your tofu. No, I'm just kidding. The Bible doesn't say that. This, that when you should be teaching, that is instructing others, here's what the Bible says, you're still drinking the milk. How do you fix that? Study the word. Be students of Scripture. Go into the Bible and learn so that you can go and share. And so you can first show, and then you can teach. This list is huge and powerful. I would say memorize it. You can memorize this 17 through 21. So Brett, if I do all these things, serving the Lord, humility of mind, many tears, temptations, keep back nothing, showing and then telling, what am I doing? Like, what's the job description? That's verse 21. Paul said, I did all of that stuff to, verse 21, testify both to the Jews and to the Greeks. That's anyone with a pulse. That's anyone in the world. And I'm gonna do that, teach repentance toward God and faith toward our Lord Jesus Christ. That's what you and I should be about too. That's the gospel. We have to teach repentance. That's to acknowledge your sin before God and then have faith in Christ Jesus. That's to believe that Jesus died on the cross, rose from the grave, and will forgive you for your sins. If you accept and believe Jesus Christ, you'll be saved, forgiven, and you get to go to heaven. This is what we should do, all these things for the purpose of preaching the gospel. May that be true here in Jesus' name.
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2: Lord, I pray blessing upon these, your people, as we go. 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So we go our way rejoicing in Jesus' name. Amen.
3: Amen. Pastor Brett Metter at the close of our program here on Today's Word. And that's all the time we have. Next time, Pastor Brett will examine the Apostle Paul completing his third missionary journey, encouraging believers and instructing the elders on things concerning

0: Concerning the church. 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
1: This is Carol Platt Liebau for townhall.com. Canada legalized medical assistance in dying, or MAID, in June of 2016 with promises of compassion. More than 100,000 assisted deaths later, the reality looks far different. Last year, Canada had more MAID deaths than America had gun homicides, despite America's much larger population. And now troubling questions are being raised about MAID. The family of 83-year-old Bridget Stegeman says she rejected assisted suicide because of her Christian faith. Later, they say, she lacked the ability to consent and wept inconsolably after learning she was scheduled to die. 48 hours later, she was dead. Her family says she never gave final verbal consent. They describe her dying with her hands clasped in prayer, covered in her own blood after a botched attempt to start an IV. That isn't death with dignity. It's something far darker.
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16: These are Christians who have left the Lord, their first love. And he said, you need to repent and you need to remember from where you have fallen, and you need to do the first works again. You need to come back and get into a love relationship with the Lord. And he was talking to us, to believers. These Ephesians are Christians.

0: Welcome to Apply Within, a verse-by-verse study of the Word of God with Pastor Bob Davis of North Country Chapel. We invite you to join with us as we, by the power of God's Holy Spirit, apply His Word within our own hearts as we study line upon line, precept upon precept, verse by verse through the Bible. As we begin the book of Hosea, we are introduced to the prophet and the message God gave him for Israel. Here's Pastor Bob.
1: The author of the book is a man named Hosea, the son of Beeri. Beeri, and that's what we know about him, basically. The word Hosea is a form of the word Joshua. In the New Testament Greek language, you would pronounce it Jesus. That's how you'd say the word. It's a form of the word Yeshua, or Hosea is how you would say it if you're going to speak. Well, I don't speak Hebrew, but that's close. So you can already guess what it means. The word Hosea or Hosea means salvation. The date of the writing, well, Hosea, he was a prophet of the living God. And he worked, he's going to talk to us about it in verse 1, but from approximately 780 BC to approximately 715. So he worked for about 60 years in the ministry as a prophet of the living God. I don't know why he's called minor. I still don't understand that, but whatever. For just about 60 years, this man served God. Hosea was a contemporary. That means he lived at the same time, prophesied at the same time of Micah and Amos and Isaiah. Now, Hosea and Amos were prophets of Israel. Now, you recall that Israel ran themselves into trouble, so I know that you remember that. And Israel split up as a kingdom, you recall? There was the north and the south. The north was called Israel, the south was called what? Judah, okay? So let me say it again. Hosea and Amos were prophets of Israel, prophets of the north, while Micah and Isaiah were prophets down south, okay? So you got these four major prophets of the Lord, two of them down south, two of them up north, preaching. Not too many people listening to them, but there they were preaching. And so that's what you need to know, basically, about Hosea. That's, you don't really need to know much else. He's going to tell us not much about himself. He's just going to suggest when he served. And you read verse 1, and that tells you when he served. I've already told you, but we'll read it anyway. The word of the Lord that came unto Hosea, the son of Beeri, in the days of Uzziah, Jotham, Ahaz, Hezekiah, kings of Judah. And in the days of Jeroboam, the son of Joash, king of Israel. So you notice he lists kings from the south, kings from the north. That way you'll be able to basically pinpoint when he worked, when he served the Lord. Again, it was about approximately 780 BC to about 715 BC. Now you remember Isaiah mentioning King Uzziah. I'm sure you recognize the names of these kings when you read verse 1. So here we're talking about the kings of the south, which is called Judah, and the kings of the north, which is called Israel. Verse 2 says, the beginning of the word of the Lord by Hosea. And the Lord said to Hosea, go, take unto thee a wife of whoredoms and children of whoredoms. For the land hath committed great whoredom, departing from the Lord. God sends Hosea out to get a wife. And God sends him to this woman who is not really all that great. Now, the argument among the Bible teachers is, when did she go bad? It looked like she went bad after she married him. So when he says go down and take a wife of the whoredoms, what it looks like the language is saying, you'll marry this girl, but she will turn out to be a whore, a prostitute. That's what she'll do. But I want you to marry her, even though you realize that, even though you know that. I want you to marry her. And the children of whoredoms. In other words, she doesn't come from a real high-class outfit, basically. an adulterous woman. Some say she was an adulterous woman to begin with. The reason that I would lean probably away from that is because if she were an adulterous woman, she wouldn't be alive. If that makes sense to you, they would have, according to the law, she would be dead. But the battle still rages. Here's what I do know. After she marries him, she does go bad. Whether she was bad to begin with or not, she certainly does go bad. And God wants him to do that. And now notice in verse 2 that God compares that which is physical to that which is spiritual. As we start out this book in Hosea, notice that. He compares that which is physical to that which is spiritual. Well, here's what I mean. Go, take unto thee a wife of whoredoms and children of whoredoms. Why? For the land hath committed great whoredom, departing from the Lord. So your marriage is going to be a picture of what's happening to me, God says. Now, Hosea marries this girl knowing trouble is coming. And so with Isaiah, and so with Jeremiah, Isaiah took a job knowing it was going to bring him grief and trouble. Isaiah took a job knowing that in his generation, nobody would pay attention to him. And he still took the job. Hosea took a job knowing that this young lady that he's marrying is going to turn out to not be such a nice lady, but he obeys God and does it anyway. Is there a lesson for you and me there? Figure it out. I think so. Don't we learn in the New Testament that all those who choose to live godly in Christ Jesus shall suffer persecution? Remember hearing that? Remember hearing Jesus say, in this world, you will have, there's a promise, you will have tribulation, but be of good cheer, I've overcome the world. Do you understand that you knew the job was dangerous when you took it? Didn't you? Within your first few days of being a Christian, you realized this is not a cakewalk. This is not going to be all roses and rainbows. This is not going to be a picnic. Didn't you? And as you walked a few months, you started going, holy cow, Batman, this is tough. And it was then that you gave up, was it? Or was it then you began to pray, Lord, you need to grow me up. You need to teach me. I'm shocked at us. And we're all shocked at us. And how easily we quit. How easily we break down and cry. This is hard. I don't like this. Help. When we knew all along that this walk is a daily walk, that it's a tough walk. And Hosea, he marries him a woman. God says, I want you to marry this kind because it's going to show Israel. Your marriage will show Israel what they've done to me. Israel is adulterous. They've committed spiritual adultery. Departing, he says in verse 2, from the Lord God. How did it make God feel? It hurt him. He's very hurt. How's it going to make Hosea feel when his wife takes off and goes into prostitution? And wait till you see why she does it. Of course, if you've already read it, you know. And remember, you take that physical and you turn it to spiritual, right? The Lord compares that which is physical to that which is spiritual. He says, Israel has, well, let me use his words, they have departed from the Lord. They've left me. Keep in mind what Jesus said to the church at Ephesus. All the things he said, I know your works, and he mentions what's going on, and then he says, but this I have against you, that you have what? Left your first love. Your most important love, you've left it. As we read through this, I think we're going to see that we as Christians are more than capable of doing that and probably do it more often than we think. Even those of you who think you don't. That we have a tendency to leave our first love. I was reading the commentaries, and most every one of them suggests the same thing. Interesting thinking. I wouldn't have thought that way, and I'm not sure I still do, but the commentaries each mention that when a man goes bad, it's a pity, it's a shame. But when a woman goes bad, it seems to be 1,000 times worse. Have you guys noticed that throughout life? You get a woman who becomes a gangster, and she seems to be 10 times worse than most any man that you deal with. Why is that? I know it's got something to do with makeup, not what they wear, how they're built, how they're made up. And it seems to be, they suggest it, and it's logical, seems to be Satan understood that and went after the woman first. So there's something to it somewhere. We'll just drop it there, and you guys can go before the Lord with that yourself. God says Israel has committed adultery, departing from the Lord God. So we read verse 3. He went, Hosea did, and he took Gomer. I hope she was prettier than her name. I'm sure she was. The daughter of Diblaim. Of course, as soon as they were married, she conceived and bare him a son. Almost right away, here they're married, and boom, they have a baby boy. And the Lord said, I'm going to name your baby. I want you to call him Jezreel. For yet a little while, and I will avenge the blood of Jezreel upon the house of Jehu, will cause to cease the kingdom of the house of Israel. That's some bad news, everybody. You name that baby Jezreel to let all Israel know, I will destroy it. What does Jezreel mean? Jezreel literally means God will sow, S-O-W. Now, how do you sow? In other words, what does it literally say? When you sow, you do what with the seed? Scatter it. So the way you and I would use the language today, Jezreel means God will scatter. That's what he's saying. Name your baby boy, God will scatter. Even the babies, even the children of this marriage are a symbol and a communication to all of Israel. The kids of the prophet, not only his wife, but even the children are a communication to Israel. And the boy's name is Jezreel. God will scatter. And he says, I will cause to cease the kingdom of the house of Israel. Remember, we're talking about the north. And as you remember us studying through 1 and 2 Samuel, 1 and 2 Kings, read through those. Kind of helps you to understand what these prophets are saying. You'll remember that the northern kingdom, Israel, was destroyed completely. Remember? The Assyrians came on it. They were taken captive. They were raped. It was gross. It was a mess. And they were gone. And the south was still protected. Do you recall that? The south still remained intact. And God said to the south, you ought to learn from your brothers and sisters up north. And what happened to the south? They did not learn. And they were taken into captivity where? Babylon. See how it all starts fitting together in the Old Testament? It all starts really making sense. It's all written for our examples so that we can learn, so that we can remember, so that we can say, oh my goodness, I remember the Israel doing that, and I don't want to go that way, and I don't want to have that attitude. The Lord said unto him, call his name Jezreel, for yet a little while, and I will avenge the blood of Jezreel upon the house of Jehu, and will cause to cease the kingdom of the house of Israel. And it shall come to pass at that day that I will break the bow of Israel in the valley of Jezreel. God's going to destroy the power of the northern nation of Israel. Now notice, keep this in mind as we go through this book. It's a short book. Not only the marriage, but the children from that marriage present a lesson to the nation of Israel, and therefore present a lesson to us. We need to learn from this wife and these kids. We need to learn. Verse 6, And she conceived again. And she had a baby girl this time, a daughter. And God said unto him, you name your baby Lo Ruhamah, for I will no more have mercy upon the house of Israel, but I will utterly take them away. But I will have mercy upon the house of Judah, and will save them by the Lord their God, and will not save them by bow, nor by sword, nor by battle, by horses, nor by horsemen. So they had a little girl. They've got the little boy now, and it's not too long. They've now got a little girl. They have a baby girl. God says, name this baby Lo Ruhamah. Phew. That means, ready? No pity. Never knowing a father's pity. No mercy. Boy, you go to kindergarten, you go to third grade, you're starting to grow up. People say, what's your name? No pity. No father's pity. Great name to grow up with. Tough family. What did God say? Israel, for a time, will be cut off. And they will not know a father's pity or a father's mercy toward them. They will be cast aside. Why? Well, remember the wife. What did the wife do? She left her first love and she went on into prostitution. What did Israel do? Well, I'll read it to you again. They departed from the Lord. The one that loved them, the one that cared for them, they departed and they went off. And as you'll recall, way back in Exodus, remember they made that golden calf and they worshiped the golden calf and it really created trouble. Well, as you read through, what Israel was doing is they split into the north and south kingdom, first and second kings, as they split, or in Chronicles, you can read first and second Chronicles, as they split, they up north were worshiping those golden calves again. They made two of them, remember? And they put them on the high places. They were worshiping those golden calves again. Not just a few of them. Listen, the entire nation of Israel, the north, the entire nation walked away from God, left their love, and went after other gods. And so God says, no pity, no mercy. They will not know father's pity. When it goes wrong, God says it's going to go desperately wrong. You say, does God do that? Very clearly he does. Very clearly he does. The day came, is what we're seeing here, what God's prophesying, when he says, I will utterly take them away. The day came when Israel had played games just a little bit too long. And God said, I will no longer take pity on you. But notice in verse 7, God said, now the house of Judah was not so far gone. He said, I'm not ready to judge the house of Judah yet. And God says, I'll deliver them. How? Well, I will save them by the Lord their God. I'll not save them by bow, nor by sword, or by battle, by horses or horsemen, but by my power, is what he says. And you do remember, I mentioned it earlier, you can go back and read their history. The north was conquered, but the south still remained for years. What did God say? I'll spare them. They're not as far gone. There's mercy there. They've got an opportunity to see what happened to their brothers and sisters and turn around. God did deliver the southern kingdom, but he did not deliver the northern kingdom. I think there are lessons there for you and I as Christians. We're playing with it sometimes. We're going along in disobedience, as we saw Jonah do. Going along in disobedience, just doing so much right, but then there's some things wrong. We know it's wrong. We go along in disobedience. And God continues, by the power of his Holy Spirit, to call us, turn around, turn back. Even as a believer, you can get out there pretty far. What are we told? We'll read the verse later on. Aren't we told not to grieve the Holy Spirit? I think that's written to Christians. That's written to true believers. Why? What'll happen? Most people don't even give that thought. What will happen? If you and I continue to grieve him, what's he going to do? Good point. He's going to do something. He'll do something. Do you want to wait and see what that something is? We learn from here. Oh yeah, God is merciful. God is kind. God is good. But we're learning about the Lord our God that Jesus says to the Ephesians, here's what you need to do. You need to repent. Who was he talking to? These are Christians. These are Christians who have left the Lord, their first love. And he said, you need to repent. And you need to remember from where you have fallen, and you need to do the first works again. You need to come back and get into a love relationship with the Lord. And he was talking to us, to believers. These Ephesians are Christians. Verse 8. Now when she had weaned Lo-Ruhamah, she conceived and bare another son, a baby boy. Here's number 3. They got 3 kids. And God said, call his name Lo-Ammi, or Lo-Ammi, some would say. For you are not my people, and I will not be your God. There's a name to carry. The name means, literally, not my people. Lo-Ammi, or Lo-Ammi, or Lo-Ammi, not my people. God, I would say, is a little bit hurt, wouldn't you? Hosea, when you see him start some heavy preaching in chapter 4, he's not just going to be saying it without any emotion. He's going to have experienced what it feels like to love somebody and they walk out on you and give themselves to someone else. He's going to be have experienced the feeling. So he's going to be speaking the words of the Lord with some strong emotion behind them. You'll see Jeremiah do that too. Isaiah too. So what a difficult assignment. They had a baby boy. They named him not my people. What is God saying? You are not my people, and I will not be your God. Now, if you want to read it in the Hebrew, put it in our language literally, it's kind of cool. It says, I am not, I am to you anymore. Did you hear that? I am not, I am to you anymore. What does that mean? They would no longer experience God's special presence. I am the all-existent one. He says, I am no longer that to you. I am no longer, I am to you. How will we get through the wilderness? I am. I will be with you, and I am. But I'm no longer that to you. They're no longer going to experience his special saving presence. Now, the good thing about you and I is we don't have to worry that he'll go that far. One thing that I've been promised is I will never leave you nor forsake you. Although you'll continue to wander off from me, I will never leave you. That's grace. Aren't you excited? Aren't you glad?
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1: Let's see, Moses is letting the children of Israel know that he had interceded for them. So let's go back to when he was on the hot seat in chapter 9, verse 19. He said, "I was afraid of the anger and hot displeasure of the Lord, wherewith the Lord was wroth against you to destroy you because of the golden calf. But the Lord hearkened unto me at that time also. And the Lord was very angry with Aaron to have destroyed him." That whole threw the gold in and poof, out came the calf thing. Yeah, it didn't sell. "And I prayed for Aaron also the same time. And I took your sin, the calf which he had made, and I burned it with fire and stamped it and ground it very small." And if you remember, we showed you that circular area around that altar where they believed the grinding of it had happened. That was all back in Exodus 32. "But ground it very small until it was as small as dust, and I cast the dust thereof into the brook that descended out of the mount. And at Terebah and at Massah and at Kirboth Hatavah, you provoked the Lord to wrath. Likewise, when the Lord sent you from Kadesh Barnea, saying, 'Go up and possess the land which I have given you,' then you rebelled against the commandment of the Lord your God, and you believed him not, nor hearkened to his voice. You have been rebellious against the Lord from the day that I knew you." "Thus I fell down before the Lord 40 days and 40 nights, as I fell down at the first, because the Lord had said he would destroy you. And I prayed therefore unto the Lord and said, 'O Lord God, destroy not thy people and thine inheritance, which thou hast redeemed through thy greatness, which thou hast brought forth out of Egypt with a mighty hand. Remember thy servants Abraham, Isaac, and Jacob. Look not unto the stubbornness of this people, nor to their wickedness, nor to their sin. Lest the land whence thou broughtest us out say it was because the Lord was not able to bring them into the land which he promised them, and because he hated them, he brought them out to slay them in the wilderness. Yet they are thy people and thine inheritance, which thou broughtest out by thy mighty power and by thy stretched out arm." So chapter 10. "And at that time, the Lord said unto me," having accepted Moses' intercession, "Hew thee two tables of stone like unto the first, and come up unto me into the mount, and make thee an ark of wood. And I," God is speaking, Moses quoting here, "and I will write on the tables the words that were in the first tables, which thou breakest. Thou shalt put them in the ark. And I made an ark of shittim wood or acacia wood, and hewed two tables of stone like unto the first, and went up into the mount, having the two tables in mine hand. And he wrote on the tables according to the first writing." Still would love to see how that happened. "Writing the Ten Commandments, which the Lord spake unto you in the mount, out of the midst of the fire, in the day of the assembly, and the Lord gave them unto me. And I turned myself, and I came down from the mount, and put the tables in the ark, which I had made, and there they be, as the Lord commanded me. And the children of Israel took their journey from Beeroth, of the children of Jachin, to Mosirah. And there Aaron died, and he was buried. And Eleazar, his son, ministered in the priest office in his stead." And if you remember, they went up there and they're in the mountain and they stripped off of Aaron his priestly robes. They put him on Eleazar's son. That had to be a powerful moment. And then the Lord taking Aaron home, he died there in the mount. "From thence, they journeyed from Gugoda." You try it. Close enough. "From Gugoda, the Jotbath, land of the rivers of waters. And at that time, the Lord separated the tribe of Levi," again, just giving an overview, "to bear the Ark of the Covenant of the Lord, to stand before the Lord, to minister unto him, and to bless in his name even unto this day. Wherefore Levi," that tribe, "hath no part," that is no territory of their own, "nor part, nor inheritance with his brethren. For the Lord is his inheritance according as the Lord thy God promised him. And I stayed in the mount according to the first time 40 days and 40 nights. And the Lord hearkened unto me at that time also, and the Lord would not destroy thee. And the Lord said unto me, 'Arise, take thy journey before the people, that they may go in and possess the land which I swear unto their fathers to give unto them.'" So Moses bringing him up to speed of, that's what God has done for you. Now it's time for you to move in and do these things. "And now, Israel, What doth the Lord thy God require of thee? But to fear the Lord thy God, to walk in the idea of respect or reverent awe, to fear the Lord thy God, to walk in his ways, to love him, and to serve the Lord thy God with all thy heart, and with all thy soul, to keep the commandments of the Lord and his statutes, which I commanded thee this day for thy good. Now, I think we already know, based on the speech that Moses has given, they've had a little problem with obedience, yes? Anybody here kept the Ten Commandments? So before you go like, you know, we didn't do it either. That first covenant they broke. So what was the point? Well, it was to keep them separate. We've covered this before. And it was to show us ultimately that there is no one righteous, no, not one. Romans tells us all have sinned, fall short of the glory of God. That's why it tells us elsewhere in Ephesians, it's by grace through faith, that not of yourselves, it's a gift of God, that you've been saved. Not of works, lest any man should boast. Salvation is a gift. And so here, it's interesting here when he says, what does the Lord require of you? To fear the Lord your God. And it's a dangerous thing when you see a person or a society lose its fear of God. When we lose our fear of God, we begin to do ungodly things. When a nation loses its fear of God, it begins to sort of foment and promulgate ungodly things. Romans, again, Paul writing to the capital of that empire, warns about how when a society is given over, you will see this men leaving the use of the woman for men, women also leaving the use for women, and this destruction of the very backbone of society, the mothers, the women, going down as well as the men. And it's just this deviational shift that keeps happening to where God finally gives them over to their reprobate mind. This coming Sunday, God willing, not setting a date, just God willing, we're going to talk about submitting one to another in the fear of God. And the context is just before marriage. When I'm walking in the fear of God, I'm not getting caught up in fornications and adulteries and drunkenness and thievery and blasphemy and outbursts of wrath and the many other things we're warned about, the works of the flesh. When I walk in the fear of God, I don't want to be an offense to God, so I seek to walk with him in his kindness, in his love, in his patience, in his gentleness, his long-suffering, and in that place where I know at any moment he could appear that my heart is seeking after him and is right with him. A component of that is this great joy that comes into our lives. That's what we were learning last Sunday there in Ephesians again. Be ye filled with the Holy Spirit. You're not drunk with wine wherein is excess, but be ye filled with the Holy Spirit. And that will reflect that work of God, singing to ourselves in psalms, hymns, and spiritual songs, singing and making melody in our hearts to the Lord. And so, sadly, sometimes this idea of the fear of God is, in a sense, maybe an extreme legalism or asceticism or whatever the case may be, but really it's, I want to stay within the confines of what God has told me is pleasing in his sight. And if I walk within those confines of what's pleasing in his sight, then I have that assurance in my heart that I'm seeking after the Lord. Of course, we have our failures, but the idea is I'm not trying to be an offense. I'm trying to be right with him. And Proverbs picks up on this idea. It says the righteous are as bold as a lion, and the wicked flees when no man pursues him. This idea of, as we get into the last days, we know there are going to be teachers that will come, that people have itching ears. They'll want teachers to tell them basically what they want to hear. We're warned they'll bring in damnable heresies in 1 Timothy and also in Peter. Damnable heresies, denying the very Lord who purchased them. They'll seek to have a form of godliness, but they deny the power thereof. And as there were false prophets among Israel, there will be false teachers among the church. And so the way for the church not to be impacted by those teachers is to know the word of God. And so this simple admonition of to walk in the fear of the Lord We get into Ephesians and we're told before we are asked to a wife to be in submission to her husband or a husband to love his wife, those two individuals as believers in Jesus are called to walk in the fear of the Lord one to another equally before the Lord. A godly woman is an amazing woman to love and to cherish and to pursue and to desire. But when a godly woman loses her fear of God and begins to walk in ungodliness, depending on what route she goes, it may be impossible to remain together. A godly man is an easy man to respect and trust and honor and love and pursue and enjoy and all these wonderful things. But a man who loses his fear of God and begins to persist in ungodly behavior, it brings strife, contention, and every evil work into that marriage. And if he persists in certain directions, once again, may make it impossible to continue in that marriage. So the fear of God is something you find both in the Old Testament, but also in the New. We're saved by grace through faith, right? Yes, that not of yourselves, gift of God, not of works, lest any man should boast. But wait a second. Past Chris. Yeah. John 14:15. Yeah. If you love me, Jesus said, keep my commandments. Now pray the Father, and he'll give you another comforter, even the Holy Spirit, who the world cannot receive. He'll be with you and he'll be in you. Yes, indeed. But we're saved by grace. Yes. But we got to keep his commandments. Yes. What are they? Well, okay, John 13. Since you've worked it that far, let's finish it. John 13. Verse 33. Little children, he's in the upper room, and they're freaked out. Little children, yet a little while, and I am with you. You shall seek me, as I said unto the Jews, whither I go, you cannot come. So now I say to you, a new commandment I give unto you, that you love one another, as I have loved you, that you also love one another. By this shall all men know that you are my disciples, if you have love one to another. Jesus said, if you love me, keep my commandments. What's his commandment? Love one another. Think about it. Look at John 14:1 here. It says, let not your heart be troubled. You believe in God. Believe also in me. Who's he claiming to be? God. You remember that lawyer who came to Jesus and said, which is the greatest commandment in the law? And Jesus answered, you shall love the Lord your God with all your heart, all your soul, and all your might. And the second commandment is like unto it, you shall love your neighbors yourself. And of course, depending which gospel you're in, one time it's, well, who's my neighbor? But Jesus said, if you love me, John 14:15, what did he say in verse 1? You believe in God, believe also in me. So when he says, if you love me, who are we loving? The Son of God, God in human flesh. Interesting, that's the first commandment. What's the second commandment? He said, if you love me, keep my commandments. What's the second commandment that he gave to us there? That upper room admonition. This is a commandment I give to you, that you love one another. By this men will know you're my disciples. Now let's go back to Deuteronomy. This sounds awfully similar. Now Israel, what doth the Lord thy God require of thee? But to fear the Lord thy God, to walk in all his ways, to love him, and to serve the Lord thy God with all thy heart and with all thy soul, and to keep the commandments of the Lord. Did they? The answer is no. So you're already in Jeremiah 31. Jeremiah chapter 31, this law that was used to keep Israel separate, this law that was used to show us that man cannot save himself, this law was promised to be replaced with a new covenant. So Jeremiah chapter 31, verse 31, it's almost like he wanted to make it easy to remember. Jeremiah 31:31, behold, the days come, saith the Lord, that I will make a new covenant with the house of Israel, with the house of Judah, not according to the covenant that I made with their fathers in the day that I took them by the hand to bring them out of the land of Egypt. That's what Moses has been recounting. Which my covenant they break, because they're stiff-necked, just like us. Although I was a husband unto them, saith the Lord. But this shall be the covenant that I will make with the house of Israel after those days, saith the Lord. I will put my law in their inward parts, and write it in their hearts. And I will be their God, and they shall be my people. And they shall teach every man no more, or teach no more every man his neighbor, every man his brother, saying, Know the Lord. For they shall all know me, from the least of them unto the greatest of them, saith the Lord. For I will forgive their iniquity. Man, this is powerful. And I will remember their sin no more. Ezekiel 36, also to the right. Ezekiel also talking about this new covenant. He's talking about bringing them back. I'll take you from among the heathen, gather you out of all countries. Verse 24, I will bring you unto your own land. I will sprinkle clean water upon you, and you shall be clean. From all your filthiness, from all your idols will I cleanse you. Ezekiel 36, 26, a new heart also will I give you, and a new spirit I will put within you. I will take away the stony heart out of your flesh, and I will give you a heart of flesh. And I will put my spirit within you and cause you to walk in my statutes, and you shall keep my judgments, and you shall do them. And he talks again about him delivering them from their sins. Well, let's think about it again. Jesus said, if you love me, keep my commandments. I'll pray the Father. He'll give you another comforter, even the Spirit of Truth. This is Ezekiel 36 and Jeremiah 31 in cliff note form. He'll be with you, he'll be in you, he'll be with you forever. So back to Deuteronomy chapter 10, verse 12. Now, Israel, what doth the Lord thy God require of thee? But to fear the Lord thy God, to walk in his ways, to love him, and to serve the Lord thy God with all thy heart and with all thy soul, to keep the commandments of the Lord and his statutes, which I commanded thee this day for thy good. We talked about it before, to keep you from harm and evil. Behold, the heaven and the heaven of heavens is the Lord's thy God, the earth also with all that therein is. He owns everything. Only the Lord had a delight in thy fathers to love them, and he chose their seed after them. Remember, they were few in number. It was Abraham and Sarai, and she was barren. They were few in number to love them. He chose their seed after them, even you above all people as it is this day. 1 John says it this way, we love him because he first loved you. He's saying the same thing. He had called them. He had picked them. He had drawn them. No other nation. And then we get this in verse 16. Circumcise the foreskin of your heart. And be no more stiff-necked. Circumcise the foreskin of your heart. Now, if he had said, circumcise the foreskin of your, gentlemen, you know, that would be something you could do. But how can I possibly reach in and circumcise my heart? How many are following this? That's something only God can do. You see, when Abraham believed God, when God took him out there in Genesis 15, and he said, Lord God, what shall my reward be? He said, fear not, Abraham, I have your reward, your exceeding, your shield, your exceeding great reward. And he said, but Lord, I have no child. I've got Eliezer in my house, my servant. And the Lord brought him out, and he said, behold, all the stars. Remember, that's before light pollution. Number them if you be able. So shall your seed or your descendants be. And Abraham believed God. In that moment, his faith from his heart, with no proof of it, was fully placed in God. And it was counted to him for righteousness. It was by faith. Read Hebrews 11. It was by faith. Read Romans 4. It was by faith. Later, James comes back and says, yes, Abraham believed by faith, but he proved his faith later when he offered up Isaac. But it still started by faith. He proved his faith later when, many years later, he would offer Isaac. But it started in that moment when he had a heart change with God when he put his faith in God. Ezekiel said he wants to take out your heart of stone. He wanted to give you a heart of flesh. That is a work only God can do. I sit often with people, marriages, other problems, And they'll, you know, like, well, I can't change her. It's always so funny. Can't change her. And she's like, well, I can't change him. And the answer is, you're right. But you can let God change you. You can make the time to get into his word and have a heart to...
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2: He's 100, she's 90. Pretty clearly, they're a little past due. And now he tells him, all right, Abram, I'm going to give you an outward sign that you're going to circumcise you and your household and all the sons who come from you. And at 99 years of age, he does this outward sign, which is a reminder of the inward reality that it happened the moment he walked outside and he believed God from his heart. You might say, well, what's the big deal? Romans picks up on this to rebuke the Jews. What? Romans 2. This is very interesting where it shows up later. See, it's one book. So Paul, writing to the Romans, is giving a rebuke to the Jews, and he's calling them back to Moses' warning. See, that's why it helps to read both the Old and New Testament, and I must say, for the record, you've been in the New Testament now for about 25 minutes, and nobody's been harmed. Because you listen to some Bible teachers, and you think like the Venus flytraps waiting to eat you if you go in the Old Testament. Verse 17, Romans 2, behold, you are called a Jew, and you rest in the law. And you make your boast of God, because they are God's people, Abraham's sons. And knowest his will, and approveth the things that are more excellent, verse 18, being instructed out of the law. And you are confident that you are yourself a guide of the blind, a light of them which are in darkness, an instructor of the foolish, a teacher of babes, which hath the form of knowledge, and of the truth in the law. So you therefore which teaches another, teaches not thyself. You that preaches a man should not steal, again writing to the Jews, do you steal? You that say a man should not commit adultery, do you commit adultery? You that abhor idols, do you commit sacrilege, plundering of temples? You that make your boast of the law, through breaking the law, dishonorest thou God? For the name of God is blasphemed among the Gentiles through you, as it is written. For circumcision verily profits if you keep the law. But if you be a breaker of the law, your circumcision is made uncircumcision. You know the law, but there's still no change. Therefore, if the uncircumcision, the Gentiles, keep the righteousness of the law, shall not his uncircumcision be counted for circumcision? So here are these Gentiles with more fear of God and how they live than God's people. Shall not the uncircumcision, which is by nature, if it fulfill the law, judge you, who by letter and circumcision dost transgress the law, judging those Israels of Israel who are in rebellion? For he is not a Jew who is one outwardly, neither is that circumcision which is outward in the flesh. But he is a true son of Abraham who had faith in God, is the idea, which is one inwardly. And that circumcision, here it is of the heart by faith in God. It's of the heart in the spirit and not in the letter, whose praise is not of men for external behavior, but of God for heart that is open. That's interesting. So we see that later in the New Testament. Now you know where it's from in Romans 2, in case you never ventured to Deuteronomy. The Lord had delighted in your fathers, verse 15, to love them. He started this. He chose their seed after them, even you above all people as it is this day. So circumcise therefore the foreskin of your heart. That is a work only God can do when you respond to his call.
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2: If you took the tour around the city of Jerusalem, you would begin to see that every man had been appointed to a task to be fulfilled. There were no grumblers. 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But everybody had a mind and a heart to work for the Lord. They were very united.

0: 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Roll will show us how to be content with our God-given gifts and put them to use in the body of Christ. 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
1: Tonight, we want to turn to the book of Nehemiah. When you came in, they give you a little piece of paper. I don't know if it confuses you, but this is literally the city of Jerusalem at the time of Nehemiah. And the reason we gave it to you is because tonight we have a really important chapter to deal with, and that is chapter 3. I don't know how many of you read chapter 3 tonight? Raise your hands. Okay, a few of you. Oh, man, you need to read the chapters before you come. If you read it, you said, man, it's like having a green lemon, and what can you squeeze out of it? Very little. First time I ever read the book of Nehemiah, when I came to chapter 3, I just jumped it. I didn't even read it. Because there was all these names and all these gates. And I said, what does that have to do with Christ? But it's amazing, over a period of time and study and years going through the Bible, how God will begin just to bring forth fruit almost out of nothing in the study of His Word. If I was to clarify, and if I was to give you a theme tonight in chapter 3 of Nehemiah, this passage would come from the New Testament, and it would give you a commentary on the book of Nehemiah chapter 3. And that would be in the passage of the New Testament in 1 Corinthians chapter 3, 11 through 13. Let me read it to you. For other foundation can no man lay than that is laid, which is Jesus Christ. Now, if any man build upon this foundation gold, silver, precious stones, wood, hay, stubble, every man's work shall be made manifest, for the day shall declare it, because it shall be revealed by fire, and the fire shall try every man's work of what sort it is. You say, well, that chapter and that verse, literally, Paul is speaking of the Bema seat of Christ, or the day of judgment for the believer. That's true. In chapter 3, you're going to begin to see this remarkable chapter. It's recording of the rebuilding of the wall around Jerusalem, which you have in front of you in this piece of paper. Remember that when Nehemiah came back, when Nehemiah came for the first time, he got permission from the king at Xerxes to come back and to rebuild the walls in Jerusalem. But remember, it took him 4 months of prayer and fasting and waiting upon God for God to touch the heart of Xerxes and to give him permission and to give him the bodyguards and the guards who allowed him for protection to go back to the city of Jerusalem. And he would give him permission for 12 years to go back and repair the city of Jerusalem, the walls and the gates. If you remember, the people of God had been there for a long time, and they were being oppressed by people that surrounded their city of Jerusalem, these outsiders. And they were constantly harassing them. They had no protection in the city. The enemy could come in, sweep, and destroy, and then move out again. And the people were always scared, always unstable, because they had no protection against their enemy. And yet God put it in the heart of Nehemiah by praying. Never had been to Jerusalem. He was born in captivity. His parents had been actually taken to Babylon in captivity for 70 years. And then as they were literally in Babylon, then here Nehemiah was born in Persia. And there in Persia, he grew up and he became the cupbearer to the king. And that was one of the most dangerous jobs a person could have in his life, by tasting and drinking the cup and the meal of the king to see if it was poisoned. And yet, God put Nehemiah in that position. And the reason God did that and the reason God has put you where you are is because if God is going to use your life and God is going to send you somewhere, He will not only equip you, but He wants you to be in submission to Himself so that He can use you greatly in the work that He has for you. That's what happened to Nehemiah. Nehemiah never dreamed that he would one day return to Jerusalem, a place that his parents and his grandparents and great-grandparents and every Jew would talk about. Jerusalem, the city of our God. And then to have his brother Hananiah come and to give him report that the city had been torn down, burned down. There were no gates. The walls were all taken down. The enemy was oppressing. The people were depressed. And there was no help. And so Nehemiah just began to pray, to fast, to mourn. And then one day, after 4 months, God spoke to the king and God gave him permission to go back and to rebuild the walls in Jerusalem. You see, the entire population responded not only to Nehemiah's plea here, but through that prayer that the people were praying for, and Nehemiah praying, the people were not only being oppressed and depressed, but the plea was for help, for cooperation. And this account shows the warm-hearted, enthusiastic spirit of who? Of Nehemiah coming to Jerusalem to help the people. And you will see that here, as Nehemiah comes now to Jerusalem, he comes not only as a manager, but a great planner, a great CEO that takes control of the situation. He brings organization to his endeavor and what he's supposed to do in setting up the people wherever they live, and if they're coming from the outside, appointing to them a job where they are best equipped to fulfill and then to accomplish the work that God had given to him. One of the problems many times in the church and in corporations is that we don't have the right people in the right jobs to do the right job. That's why when Paul the Apostle was sharing in the book of Corinthians chapter 12 through 14, he's talking about the abuse of the gifts of the Holy Spirit in the city of Corinth. And then he talks to them and shares with them God's order, and not only in the gifts of the Holy Spirit, but God's order in the church for every individual person in the way every individual person can be used in the church with his gifts and his talents. Is God becomes the head of the church and he equips and he set up every person individually. That's what Nehemiah did when he came to Jerusalem. Each person became satisfied with his particular assignment. Every section of the wall cared for, no gaps left in the walls so that the enemy, if he would approach, they couldn't get in to the wall. Beginning from the sheep gate of Jerusalem, taking us clockwise around the city of Jerusalem, from the west to the north to the east, back again to the south to the sheep gate. You will see that in your little map here, we'll start at the sheep gate and we'll go backwards, okay? We'll go backwards, not forward, all the way around. It's in order. You will do a whole circle around the city, and you'll end up where? At the sheep gate once again. 10 gates are given to us, and they're very important tonight. If you took the tour around the city of Jerusalem, you would begin to see that every man had been appointed to a task to be fulfilled. There were no grumblers. There were no people taking advantage of others. But everybody had a mind and a heart to work for the Lord. They were very united. No grumblers, no murmuring, no complaining. But everybody got excited because their leader was excited and had a passion and gave them not only the tags, gave them the vision, and then told them how the vision would be completed. And the application came how every one of them would be used in every area of the wall, and they would stand there and they would fulfill that job that was given to them, and everybody would be of one heart and one mind, all working in harmony with the Lord. Beautiful, beautiful picture here. How we need today in the church people like-minded in doing God's work, God's way. So many times in the church of Jesus Christ, you have people that have their own agendas. And all they do is they bring problems to a church. But how good it is when brethren are dwelling together in unity, and when they catch the vision and the passion behind the leader, and they begin to do the work of the ministry that has been given to us. The task is fulfilled.
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1: It is so wonderful when a person knows his job and knows his gifts and knows his talents and uses them effectively for God's work. And he's not trying to create problems and is coveting for that other person's gift or talent. But he's satisfied and content where God has placed him. And he does what God called him to do. That's something that is needed today in the church. In so many churches. They need to be united. They need to be content in what God is doing. That's why Paul gave us 1 Corinthians chapter 12, 13 and 14. So that we can learn how to establish not only the work of God, but our gifts and talents are given to us by God. You know, we don't make them up. We can't buy them. They're given to each one of us individually. And here in Nehemiah, his concern was about one thing only. That everything that we do, it's not Nehemiah, but we give glory and honor to the Lord. That should always be in every church, among every leader and every person. The whole total thing should be to bring glory and honor to the Lord in what I do. And if we can begin to think like Nehemiah, then we can begin to become great leaders. Even though Nehemiah had a mind to work, it says, let us build the wall of Jerusalem that we be no more a reproach. Why? Because the Gentiles delighted in mocking, making fun of the Jewish people by pointing out their condition of the city of Jerusalem. He says, you think you worship God and your God's going to help you? Look at your city. Look at your gates. Look at your walls. If he's such a great God, where is he? How come he hasn't helped you? And yet, help was on its way. Sometimes the enemy will come and bring doubts in our minds. And he uses people to do that. Just like these people outside of the city of Jerusalem. And when you think of Jerusalem, even though the walls and the gates were torn down, in Psalm 48:2 it says, beautiful in elevation, the joy of the whole earth is Mount Zion on the sides of the north, the city of the great king. Psalm 87:2, the Lord loves the gates of Zion more than all the dwellings of Jacob. God loved the city of Jerusalem, and he still does today. Jerusalem, one of the greatest cities in the whole world. He didn't choose America. He didn't choose South America. He didn't choose Europe. He chose Israel. a place, not only with great deserts, but a place where God would send his only begotten Son, not only to be born, but to be crucified and to die and to rise again on the third day, so that one day he would come again to set up his kingdom in Jerusalem. That's what the Bible teaches. That's why this book is so important to my life. And that's why it's really important to know that Jesus Christ is coming again. And even though there are many Jewish believers today, and there's hundreds and thousands and millions that don't believe, one day they're going to look at Jesus Christ and they're going to say, like Isaiah 53 says, he says they're going to look at him and they're going to say, who pierced your hands? And who pierced your side? And who pierced your feet? He said, it was done in the house of my friends. You did it to me. And their eyes are going to be open. And they're going to see that Jesus Christ is the King of Kings and the Lord of Lords. The Messiah, the anointed one of God. Now God wanted to, at this particular time, in the book of Nehemiah, God wanted to rebuild the walls. Setting up the gates. It meant what? The setting up of gates means what? Protection. Security for the people from their enemies coming and surrounding the city and making attacks on the city. And if the enemy was approaching the city during the night, then the shofar would become the alarm. They would blow it, and the people would hear the sound of the shofar, and they would get dressed, and they would get ready for battle to defend the city in which they lived in. You see? But during the night, when the gates would close, they would feel safe. Just like when you go home. There was security, protection. And that's what the walls and also the gates stood for. And yet God still wanted to work within their lives, spiritually speaking. If you have been backslidden, you've been facing a lot of problems, and you're not up to date in the Lord, then God wants you to do what? To rebuild your marriage. Rebuild the walls in your marriage. Rebuild the walls in your single life. Rebuild your walls, spiritually speaking, as you come and you humble yourself before God and you repent of your sin. And you say, Lord, here I am. What do you want me to do? I'll do whatever you want me to do tonight, Lord. Here I am. That's why this chapter is so important for the child of God, as it is for the Jew. Nehemiah had come to that place, arriving on the scene. And he began with a challenge after walking at night throughout the whole city. The next time he met with the people, he challenged the people to rebuild the city of Jerusalem to the glory of God. We're not going to do it for ourselves. We're going to do it to the glory of God. Why? Because the glory of God will reflect upon who? Our enemies. God is with them. God has strengthened them. God is protecting them. God is on their side. You see? So important what God wants to do in our lives. If you look down on this little piece of paper, you will see that you have, first of all, the sheep gate. And then the fish gate. Then the old gate. Then the valley gate. Then the dung gate. The fountain gate. The water gate. Oh, there was a water gate, remember? And the horse gate. And the east gate. And the inspection gate. And where you come back to? The sheep gate. So this is a very important chapter, which sometimes we just jump over and we say, well, you know what? We really don't want to read chapter 3 because there's a bunch of gates and a bunch of names. But listen, these people here in this chapter are very important. Why? Because you will see that in every one of these gates, you will see Christ. Very interesting. You say, what do you mean? Well, let me give you a little background. The gate was near the temple. It was where the sacrificial animals were brought. Remember, if you went to Jerusalem with us, remember that there by the actual tomb, if you went down that road to the corner before you went down to Gethsemane, you came down, there was a corner that we walked behind before the eastern gate. There was a place where they made a parking lot. That place, every Friday in Jerusalem, Arab taxi cabs, Mercedes Benz, would pull up and they would open the door and all these sheep would come out of the actual Mercedes Benz. That was the sheep market. This is where the sheep were brought to be slaughtered for the sacrifices in the temple. Jesus Christ is the Lamb of God that takes away the sins of the world. Interesting where we start at the gates. Where? At the cross. And we return to the cross. Once we go all the way around the city. The cross of Jesus Christ. That's why this sheep gate speaks of Christ in his work upon the cross when he died. In Isaiah chapter 53:7, look what he says. This is so cool. He was oppressed and he was afflicted, and yet he opened not his mouth. He is brought as a lamb to the slaughter, and a sheep before her shear is dumb, and he opened not his mouth. What's the sheep gate? Where the sheep were brought to be slaughtered. Who's he talking about? Jesus Christ. 750 years before he died on the cross. Interesting. And then in John 1:29, what does he say? Behold the Lamb of God that takes away the sins of the world. John the Baptist. Identifying Jesus. Behold the Lamb of God that takes away the sins of the world. Interesting that the cross of Jesus Christ is where redemption was given for each one of us as we came by faith to Jesus Christ. The cross of Jesus Christ took away what? Our sins. Buried them. Send them as far as the east to the west and remembers them no more ever again. The sheep gate. This is the gate that Jesus entered on that great day into Jerusalem. Behold the Lamb of God that takes away the sins of the world. Jesus, the Lamb of God. Where? At the sheep gate. A symbol of the cross of Jesus Christ. That he would come and that he would die and that he would rise again on the third day in order to deliver you and to deliver me as he would redeem you from all of our sins. Once and for all, when we come by faith to Jesus Christ.
0: No matter what role God has given you in the building of his kingdom, we hope today's lesson has shown you that joining forces with other believers in kingdom work brings glory to God and multiplies our effectiveness. 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
7: You know, Ronald Reagan believed self-government required something that government could never replace, responsibility in the hands of the people. In his 1981 inaugural address, Reagan warned against the idea that America had become too complicated to be governed by its citizens. Reagan asked, "If no one among us is capable of governing himself, then who among us has the capacity to govern someone else?" For Reagan, limited government was not about having no government. It was about remembering where responsibility begins, with individuals, families, communities, and the people themselves. Because when government assumes every responsibility, citizens gradually surrender their own. Self-government asks more of us than dependence ever will. And freedom requires a people willing to govern themselves before asking government to do it for them.
8: You know, it's quite a thought to get on a ship and go anywhere, but to sail the Mediterranean is an immense opportunity. And I'm inviting you to come and join myself and others in August of 2027. We'll set sail on the 28th of August and return on September 4th. We'll be in places like Ephesus, where when you stand there in that vast amphitheater, you realize how much history is actually beneath your feet. The waters of the Mediterranean are beautiful to sail and lovely to see. And that's to say nothing of the people that we'll meet, friends along the way that we've seen before, and new acquaintances that will enrich our enjoyment of the week and create possibilities for the future. So I hope you will consider coming. All the information you require, you can find at deeperfaithcruise.com. And I hope to see you there.
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14: Shalom. Holy Scriptures and Israel is a ministry designed to share with the Jewish people the good news of the Lord Jesus, Yeshua the Messiah, and to instruct Christians on the Jewish roots of their faith. And now, teaching God's Word from a Hebrew Messianic perspective, here is Gideon Levitam.
9: We continue with our study of the book of 1 Corinthians chapter 7. Moses in chapter 24 have given this instruction because of the hardness of the hearts of his people. And so that's how the Lord says. Later on, if you remember, when he was speaking to the disciples, he would give them these instruction concerning the marriage and divorce. And so, beloved brothers and sisters, unto the married, he's saying here, I command, yet not I, but the Lord. And that is oftentimes a reference to what the Lord Jesus, the Messiah, have spoken in the time when he was here with his disciples. But notice that it is important to bear in mind that God hates divorce. You know, divorce is very painful. Divorce have brought about so much damage to families, to children. You remember what God said to the people of Israel in the latter days of the history of Israel, before there was a silence of 450 years, in a decline, this is a decline, the latter days of the nation of Israel prior to the coming of the Messiah. And of course, the Messiah was not accepted by the nation at his first coming. You remember what we read in Malachi in chapter 2, in verse 11, we read, Judah has dealt treacherously, and an abomination is committed in Israel and in Jerusalem, for Judah has profaned the holiness of the Lord, which he loved, and has married the daughter of strange gods. In other words, there was a marriage of the unbelieving Gentile nations who believed in other gods, and God said they profaned the holiness of the Lord, which Judah profaned the holiness of the Lord. A little bit later on, in the same second chapter of Malachi, we do read, notice that, beloved brothers and sisters, in these verses in 14, 15, and 16, yet ye say, wherefore? Because the Lord has been a witness between thee and the wife of thy youth. God is observing the marriage union, against whom thou hast dealt treacherously, unfaithfully. Yet is she thy companion and the wife of thy covenant. And did not he make one? Yet had he made the residue of the spirit, and why one? That he might seek a godly seed. Therefore take heed to your spirit, and let none deal unfaithfully or treacherously against the wife of his youth. Verse 16 of Malachi chapter 2. For the Lord, the God of Israel, saith that he hateth putting away. He hateth putting away. Malachi chapter 2 and verse 16. So, beloved brothers and sisters, notice then what Paul is telling the Corinthians. To remind you, of course, the Corinthians were in the early days of the church age. They were saved out of paganism. And now they've been brought in, and the apostle is instructing them. And he said, unto the married I command, verse 10, 1 Corinthians 7:10, yet not I, but the Lord, let not the wife depart from her husband. That word for depart has to do with divorce. Don't you divorce your husband. And again, the only ground for divorce in Matthew 5 and Matthew 19 is the immorality. You remember in Matthew chapter 19, when we've read about the eunuchs, and there the Lord Yeshua said in Matthew chapter 19 and verse 9, I say unto you, whosoever shall put away his wife except it be for fornication, and shall marry another, committeth adultery. So the Lord does not want divorce, because divorce is that which is not honoring God. God hates divorce. So, but if she depart, in other words, if there will be a departure, let her remain unmarried. And then he says, be reconciled to her husband. Why? Because God hates divorce. And it's better if there is no sexual immorality, if there is no ground for divorce. Therefore, if you depart because of one thing or another that happened because of abuse and whatever it may have happened, well, he says, let them remain unmarried or reconciled to a husband, and let not the husband put away his wife. And again, putting away wife, as we read in Matthew chapter 19, for any cause, there was some way to put a wife away for any cause. And the ground, the scripture teaches us that the only ground for divorce is a fornication. And therefore, the Lord Jesus mentioned this in chapter 19 of the Gospel of Matthew. And here the Apostle Paul said in verse 10 and 11, and unto the married I command, yet not I, but the Lord, let not the wife depart from her husband, but and if she depart, let her remain unmarried, or be reconciled to her husband, and let not the husband put away his wife. When you think about the condition of the church today, it's kind of very, very sad, because we learn from statistics that almost every second marriage is broken in the professing church today. And it's almost like the same as the world population with respect to the marriage. And we live in a time that of the Laodicean days, it shows us how Satan attacked not only the unbelieving world, but also the people of God. And so, beloved brothers and sisters, now in verses 12 on, from verse 12 to verse 24, the Apostle Paul continues now, and he is dealing now with believers who are married to unbelievers, and then he gives some, he provides a general information concerning the status of the every person here in this world. In other words, he gives us now in these verses how to relate, first of all, verses 12 to 24, in a relationship between man and a woman, husband and wife, where one of them is a believer and the other one is not. And so you notice in verse 12 and 13, believers are not to divorce their unbelieving spouses. He says in verse 12, but to the rest speak I, not the Lord, if a brother has a wife that believeth not, and she be pleased to dwell with him, let him not put her away. In other words, if you're married, if a believer is married to an unbeliever, and if she is, his wife is willing to continue to live with him, don't put her away. See, the Corinthians asking these questions because they said, well, okay, I became a child of God. I'm a believer. Now, what should I do with my wife? She's not a believer. But what he's saying, don't change all these things right now. She's your wife. Don't put her away if she's willing to remain with you. Verse 13, and a woman which hath a husband that believeth not, and if he be pleased to dwell with her, let her not leave him. In other words, don't put your husband, or don't leave your husband because he is not a believer as yet. You see, many of the Corinthians who were unbelievers and married already, some of them have heard the message of the gospel, accepted the Lord, but not both husband and wife. Wonderful if both have accepted the Lord Jesus, the Messiah, as their Lord and Savior, and established a home for God. But it did not happen all the time. Some become believers and their spouses are still unbelievers. So in verses 12 and 13, the believer is not to divorce the unbelieving husband or unbelieving wife. They are to remain if they are willing to stay with them. He continued, notice that in verse 14, he gives us reason. In fact, verse 14 and verse 15 and verse 16, here are some reasons why the one that are married to unbelieving spouse, why they should not divorce them or not leave them. Here's the reason. Number one, verse 14, because of the fact that the unbeliever is sanctified through the believer in that home. Notice this, I'm reading verse 14. For the unbelieving husband is set apart. The word for sanctified means mekudash, set apart, being in a setting, in a home where he can hear the message of the word of God. The unbelieving husband is under the influence of the believing wife. So for the unbelieving husband is sanctified by the wife, and the unbelieving wife is sanctified by the husband. Else were your children unclean, but now they are holy. Now are they set apart. In other words, beloved brothers and sisters, when an unbelieving person, even unbelieving children, are in a home of one single person who is a believer there, especially in the context here, either the husband or the wife, what happened? They are under the umbrella, we might say, of the opportunity to be able to listen to the gospel, to have godly influence, and they are sanctified, they are set apart. They are not saved, of course, they need to accept the Lord, but they are sanctified, they are set apart, they are in a position when their blessing can flow to them and they may come to know Yeshua the Messiah. And the children, when he says, or else were your children unclean, but now they are holy, they are not holy in the sense that they are saved and forgiven. They have to confess their own sins. But they are under the influence of the believing parent. And that is wonderful to understand. How wonderful to have those that have come to know the Lord and they became a channel to, in a godly way, to lead their children or to lead their spouse to come to know Yeshua the Messiah. Another reason is found in verse 15. Why? Here's another reason why the believers are not to divorce their unbelieving spouses. Here in verse 15, why? Because if the unbeliever depart, the believer is not under bondage. In other words, if there is no sexual immorality, if the unbelieving depart, let him depart. A brother or a sister is not under bondage. This bond of marriage is no longer there if the unbelieving depart. Whether it is the man or the woman, if they depart, the brother, notice, a brother or a sister is not under bondage in such cases, but God has called us unto shalom, unto peace. In other words, if the unbeliever just simply depart because they don't want anymore to live with the believer, well, let them depart if they don't want to remain. A brother or a sister is not under bondage in such cases, but God that called us unto peace. There is a verse in Romans chapter 7 in verses 1 and 2. We read these words. Listen to these. We read in verses 1 and 2, "Know ye not, brethren, for I speak to them that know the law, how that the law has dominion over a man as long as he liveth? For the woman which has an husband is bound by the law of her husband, so long as he liveth. But if the husband be dead, she is loose from the law of her husband." Now, of course, in this case, what we have here in verse 15 is that when a brother, spouse, a believer who is following the Lord, and their spouse, whether it is a husband or a wife, depart, well, let them depart. They are not the one who breaking the bond of marriage. It is their unbelieving spouses who do so by departing. God have called us unto peace. They broke the bond of marriage. That's the thing to understand from this verse. In verse 16, here's the third reason. Why believers are not to divorce or leave their unbelieving spouses? The third reason in verse 16, because there is a possibility to lead the unbeliever to salvation. And so we read in verse 16, "Beloved brothers and sisters, for what knowest thou, O wife, whether thou shalt save thy husband? Or how knowest thou, O man, whether thou shalt save thy wife?" In other words, it's not the believers that saves, but the believer is the channel through whom the unbeliever will be exposed to the message of the gospel and come to know the Lord Yeshua, Jesus the Messiah, as their Lord and Savior. So you don't know if it will be happening. You don't know. You may be used by God to lead your spouse to the Lord. There is a possibility to lead the unbelievers unto salvation if you do not depart from them, remain with them as long that there is an acceptance. We read in 1 Peter chapter 3, in verses 1 to 6, speaking to the wives. Likewise, wives, be in subjection to your own husband, that if any obey not the word, in other words, any who is not a believer, they also may without the word be won by the behavior, by the conversation of the wife, while they behold your pure and modest, chaste conversation, this pure and modest behavior, coupled with fear, fearing God, whose adornment is not be that outward adorning of plaiting the hair and of wearing of gold or of putting on of apparel, but let it be the hidden person, the hidden man of the heart, in that which is not corruptible, even the ornament of a meek and quiet spirit, which is in the sight of God of a great price. In other words, in these few verses in 1 Peter chapter 3, Peter is mentioning to the believing wives to know how to behave, and they may be used by the Lord to win their unbelieving husbands to come to know the Lord Yeshua, Jesus, the Messiah. And so, beloved brothers and sisters, in 1 Corinthians 7 verses 12 to verse 16, the apostle is directing the attention of the Corinthian to how they are to behave towards their unbelieving spouses. And so he concluding this section, beloved brothers and sisters, in verse 17 to verse 24, by providing a general information. There is no need for a believer to change their social status here in this world because now they are believers. And therefore, he's giving a very important lesson here, beloved brothers and sisters. Be who you are, but live for God here in this world. Wherever you are, the principles that are to govern every believer, wherever they are, they may live in another country, they may be in a different status in life, rich and poor, male and female, a Jewish and Gentile, a slave and free, they may live in various nations, various countries with a different situation and social status. And so notice this, in verse 17, the apostle is saying that the Lord has called each one of us in his or her situation in life, and they are not to shake everything and to cause all kind of havoc because they became believers, because believers have an internal change in their own hearts. And wherever we are to live for God as we are. We are not to be conformed to this world, not to be conformed to anything that is against God, but to be transformed by the renewing of our mind. As we read, as Paul wrote in Romans chapter 12, in verses 1 and 2, and if you remember, Paul said already, I beseech you therefore, brethren, by the mercies of God, that ye present your bodies a living sacrifice, holy, acceptable unto God, which is your reasonable or your intelligent service. And be not conformed to this world, but be transformed by the renewing of your mind, that ye may prove what is that good and acceptable and perfect will of God. So notice in these verses, verses 17 to 24, what we read. As God have called each one of us, let us live where God called you and what God called you. And so you notice verse 17, but as God has distributed to every man, as the Lord has called everyone, so let him walk And so ordain I in all churches, all congregations.
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2: Oh, Jesus the Messiah, wherever he or she are. In verse 19, circumcision is nothing, uncircumcision is nothing, but a keeping of the commandments of God. Circumcision is a mark that God made with the children of Israel. It's a covenant that he made with Abraham and his descendants. It's the sign of the covenant that God gave to the people of Israel. He didn't give it for salvation. He gave it as a sign of the covenant. In Genesis chapter 17, it is a sign of the covenant between God and Abraham and his descendant. But the Gentile believers don't need to be circumcised. Circumcision is really an external sign. It is not anything internal. And so notice, keeping the commandment, follow the Lord wherever you are. In verse 20, let every man abide in the same calling wherein he was called. We are to give liberty to one another, not to make another me and me another. We are to give liberty to each believer to be who he is and who she is in Christ, in the Messiah, in the Lord, and live for the Lord Jesus in their social status. In verse 21, in verse 22, we read, the slaves, notice the example now with those who were slaves in Rome, in the Roman Empire. He says in verse 21, art thou called being a servant, a slave, a doulos? Care not for it, but if thou mayest be made free, use it rather. For he that is called in the Lord, being a servant, is the Lord's. Free man likewise also, he that is called being free is Christ's servant. We are slaves. If we were servants in our status of life in those days, as whatever we are in these days of ours today, we are to remain without to cause any problems, without to cause any havoc. We need not to change our social status and cause all sort of havoc, but to preach the message of the gospel, to love the people around us, to share with them the love of the Lord Jesus the Messiah wherever we are. And finally, beloved brothers and sisters, in verses 23 and 24, ye are bought with a price. Remember that we all have been bought with a price. 1 Corinthians 7, verses 23 and 24, where Paul Shaul says, brethren, every man wherein he is called, therein abide with God. Notice that. In other words, verse 23 says already, ye are bought with a price. Be not ye the servants of men. Brethren, verse 24, let every man wherein he is called, therein abide with God. Three times he's using this expression. Verse 17, verse 20, and verse 24. Abide where you have been, where you are here in this social status of your life. Abide, remain there, be faithful to the Lord. You have been bought with a price. Whoever you are, Jewish and Gentile, male and female, bond and free, remain who you are. You are part of the ecclesia. You don't need to become something else and just remain, but be faithful to the Lord in your social situation. And so we are concluding with this verse 23 and 24. Ye are bought with a price. What was the price? The Lord Yeshua, Jesus the Messiah, paid a price when he died for us on the tree. And you remember Peter said in 1 Peter 1, he said, he reminded his readers in verse 18, for as much as ye know that you were not redeemed with corruptible things as silver and gold from your vain conversation received by tradition from your fathers, but with the precious blood of Mashiach, of Messiah, as of a lamb without blemish and without

0: part, who verily was foreordained before the foundation of the world, but was manifest in these last time for you. Beloved brothers and sisters, 1 Corinthians 7, verses 1 to 24, the Apostle Shaul Paul was dealing, verses 1 to 11, with the one that are married to believers, how to relate in a marriage union, believers with believers. And then verses 12 to 24, how believers are to relate to their spouses who are not believers, and to know how to relate to them. Praise God. Praise God for the goodness of God in providing for us the salvation through the person of our Lord Jesus, the Messiah. Well, beloved brothers and sisters and dear friend, until the next time, God bless you, and we say to you, Shalom, Shalom.
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0: The ark has been built, the flood has come, and now it's over, and it's time to reset. Hi there, and welcome. This is, as mentioned, Way of Grace with Pastor Jessica Stan, who takes us back to Genesis chapter 8 today, verses 15 through 19. It's the new Adams family, pardon the pun. The old world is remembered and the new world is anticipated. It's all a time to reset. Join us for today's broadcast of Way of Grace. Here's Pastor Jessica Stan.
1: God's judgment is on the world. The boat has risen up above that judgment, but now it's time to leave. And God is moving Noah and his whole family to a whole new territory. Y'all keeping up with me? And by the time the boat stops, it's on one of the highest hills in that region called Ararat. That's chapter 8, verse 3 and 4. Listen to it. We done just took a journey, have we not? That boat's floating on the water because the rains have stopped. So it's quiet, but the boat is floating. Now, Noah and his wife and his kids, they're not going to be foolish enough to get off the boat, because God didn't tell them to. So they're just getting ready to ride it out. They're happy now because, listen, when the torrents came down, it hit that boat hard. They had to deal with it. Have you ever been in a situation where the hail coming down was so big and so fierce that you were worried about it busting your roof in? I know y'all from California, y'all don't know anything about this. But you go to the south and it'll tear your roof up. It'll break your windshield. And imagine the waters coming down, destroying everything around that ark. So it was hitting the ark hard. And mama and daddy and the kids had to adjust, didn't they? So the fear of the Lord was with them. The grace of God, soberness was with them. They had to believe that that ark would protect them for that 40 days. Did it not? Did they not? I'm just trying to tell you that faith is not some automatic thing that you just get it and put it in your pocket and keep going. Your faith is going to be tried even when you're walking in obedience. That family had to believe that boat would hold up, because after all, if the boat rose up but didn't hold up, it means they're going to sink even further than everybody else. And God would have been a liar again. But see, God knows how to keep his people, does he? God knows how to keep his people. And the waters returned off the earth continually, and at the end of 150 days were the water what? That's how long Noah and them had to hang out. 150 days is 5 months. Y'all got that? 5 months is another symbol of God's wrath and judgment. It's the language of Revelation chapter 9. And for 5 months, God will plague men with judgments. And they will want to die. They will seek death and will not find it. 5 months. Y'all hearing what I'm saying? And so for 5 months, the water is still destroying humanity while Noah and his family are floating on it. And God stops them on Ararat. Verse 4. Look at verse 4. And the ark what? And the ark what? Rest. One more time. And the ark what? Rest. The name of Noah is rest. His daddy said it back in chapter 5, verse 20, and I will name him Noah, for he will bring rest to his people. Now Jesus said, come unto me, all ye that labor and are heavy laden, and I will rest you. Now the reason he rests us is because we're in Christ. And when you're in Christ, you're rested in every way. Because every believer in Christ is the bride of Christ. You ladies who are taught by me in women's theology class, you understand that rest means to have someone who takes care of your every need. So when a woman has a good man, she has entered into a rest, because his job is to provide for her and protect her, and they produce family. Am I making some sense? When Jesus says, I am your rest, it means I am to marry him by faith and recognize that he provides for me everything necessary for life and godliness through a knowledge of him. Hence, my dear sister, the great, great, great, great great-grandmother of Jesus, Sister Ruth, her mother-in-law, Naomi, said, "We will not stop until you find rest in the arms of another man." See, the Jewish women understood the fundamental objective was to find a Jewish brother so you guys can propagate the seed. That Jewish brother is called to be a real man. His job is to bring rest to the home. Noah is bringing rest to his family's home. He brought it when he obeyed God. He brought it when the family went in. He's getting ready to bring it again, is he not? Because Noah becomes for us a picture of Jesus. Did Jesus bring us rest? Does Jesus take care of us totally? Yes, he does. If we obey him, if we're a hard-headed, rebellious wife, then we won't find his blessings in our life. Then we're out hustling ourselves. That means all we wanted was his name, but we're going to work on our own. That's Isaiah chapter 4, by the way. Seven women will lay hold of one man, saying, "Let us be called by your name and we'll earn our own living." That's the harlot church. The true church trusts Jesus completely. Am I making some sense? I mean, you know, think about it. I got y'all for a few more minutes. I respect Ms. Noah. She did 100 years with that brother. Then she went in with him. Did you hear what I just stated? She went on in and she went through the battle with him. She did not abandon him. So you know she had to fight against all of the carping accusations that came against her man by her sister girls out there when all he was doing was the will of God. And in our generation, Noah would have been all by himself today. I know that for a fact. I already told you last week, marriage is hard. And we can pretend we're believers and we can find out we're not believers. Am I making some sense, children of God? I love Ruth. She's a ride or die chick. Naomi, your people are mine. Where you go, I'm going. Where you live, I'm living. Where you die, I'm dying. She ain't even done. Where you're buried, I'm buried. That woman is ready for a Boaz, is she not? Boaz comes along by the providence of God, and now she's the richest woman in all of Bethlehem. She just went through hell, and God brought her out and blessed her because she trusted him. So let the lessons come. Let them come, ladies and gentlemen. Let them come. It's God speaking. I'm not speaking to you. It's God speaking to you in these dark, crazy days where we complain about everything. When God is so good to us, we have no reason to complain. He's good, isn't he? Yes. And the ark rested in the seventh month on the seventh day on the of the month on the mountain Ararat. Now, you can speculate all you want to. Your speculations are going to be in vain because if you don't have a starting point, you don't have the integrity for a finishing point. Did I make some sense right there? If you don't have a starting point, you don't have the integrity for a finishing point. We know where he is, but we don't know where he came from. What we do know is that he vacated the place that God designated as the judgment. And when the waters abated, he's exalted rather than abased. He lives on the mountaintop. And there's a whole lot that could be said about that. Am I making some sense? By the time the waters are abated, Noah and his family are exalted. They're living on the top of the mountain. The mountain is a symbol of the kingdom of God. They're living at the peak of God's kingdom because now they got to be the new Noah's family. All right, I'm going to make a few more observations and I'm out. I hope this brought some light to you guys in terms of what it means to be in Christ, especially in tribulation. Point number two, it's safe to enter. Point number three, it's over for good. Do you see it? Point number three is over for good. I want to call our attention to two really interesting things that happened in chapter 8. Verse 5 and 6. Notice what it says. And we're going to be describing now what is called the effect of the judgment. I want to touch on that, and then I want to deal with my final subpoint there, and that'll be it for us today. Notice what it says. And the waters decreased continually in the 10th month until the 10th month. And in the 10th month, on the first day of the month, were the tops of the mountain what? Now that means the water is doing what? Abating. So there's a couple things, give you some insight into it. So what God is doing now, he's allowing the sun to work vigorously to dissipate and dry up the water, because he's going to dry up the land significantly more than usual, okay? Because it's time for Noah to get out. So what we're really seeing is an ecological and geological miracle taking place. The water is abating and the ground is going to dry, but God wants Noah to test it. So listen to what it says in verse 6. And it came to pass at the end of 40 days that Noah opened the window of the ark which he had made. Now, where was the window, saints? Was it behind? Was it in front? Was it on side? No, it was on top. It was a lid. It was a lid. The safest place for the window was a lid. And that lid was covered by pitch. Remember, it's protected. So by the time they are seeing the waters abating, that means Noah was, he must have started digging through the ark and looked out a little pee hole. You got used to peep hole. Y'all see that? He could do that. He could do that because the waters are done. No more rain. Now he needs to know, how close are we to exiting? And so he looks out. Oh, I can see mountaintops. So he opens the lid. I would too. I mean, it's still stinking in there. Every day it's getting worse. And probably getting, you know, reminded by his wife. Okay, Noah, when we leaving? When are we leaving? Okay. Us married people, we know, don't we know? I got to go to the Lord. Lord, I don't know. You got to give a brother something. Give me something, because my wife wants to leave now. The waters have abated and you got to hang out. Just because the rain stopped doesn't mean you get out the boat. Let me keep you for a few more minutes. I want you to get this. Just because the rain stops doesn't mean you get out the boat. You only get out the boat the same way you get in the boat. And that's by God's command. This is the thing we got to learn this year, saints. This is the thing you got to learn. You got to learn to hear God's voice. You got to learn to do what God says. See, we love to move and do whatever we want to when we want to. Can I get a witness? And then you're going to tell God what you thought. But I'll tell you something, with this analogy I'm about to close with, you don't want to do that. You don't want to get out the box before it's time. So Noah was smart. Noah opened the box and he tested whether it was a fit season to get out. Verse number 7 says this. Genesis 8:7. And he sent forth a raven. Do you see that? And the raven went what? Forth to and fro until the waters dried up from off the earth. Y'all see that? So let me share something with you. This raven was not a boomerang. That'll come home in a moment. It's not a boomerang. Noah knew what he was doing when he sent a raven out. Because a raven is two things. Like the eagle, it is a carnivorous bird. It's looking for flesh. When that raven got out the box, he sang hallelujah, praise the Lord, because there was flesh everywhere. Do you hear me? He said, heaven must be like this. I'm talking about the raven. Am I telling the truth? Did he say, the Lord is good. I ain't got to go back up in that box and hang out with the rest of those dudes. I got flesh everywhere. And so he eats and never comes back. And you know what Noah said? I thought so. I thought so. God's not done with his judgment yet. So he says, all right, this is what I'm going to do. I'm going to send out another bird. This bird is a dove. Now, what we know about the dove that's different than the raven, which the raven and the eagles and the vultures are all alike. Jesus said, wherever you see the eagles, that's where the carcasses are. It's a symbol of the judgment of God. Am I making some sense? I could go a long history all the way from Deuteronomy to Matthew 24 to Revelation 19. It's the last symbol of the great battle that Jesus fights against this wicked world system before he brings it to an end. But all throughout history, Christ is on his throne using the kingdoms of this world to punish the wicked. And so this bird is out there enjoying flesh. But the dove, unlike the raven, is a clean bird. He does not eat dead flesh. The dove is looking for vegetation. His job is to find trees, and he does it. Chapter 8 tells us very explicitly, he comes back because he can't find anything. So Noah brings him in, you know that. And he hangs out another 7 days. These 7-day cycles are Jewish principles of worship. They know that. You and I don't know that, they do. This is not arbitrary. Noah worshiped God. So he hung out for 7 days, and then he sent that bird back out. And do you know when that bird finally came back, what that bird had in his mouth? An olive leaf. Which not only means that he found the ground to be dry, but the trees to be bearing fruit. It's in a season where when Noah and his family come out, they have a foundation under them and food to eat. Am I making some sense? But because the dove is a clean bird, the dove actually is bringing back an olive leaf. And again, the first auditors would have understood the olive leaf is a representation of the promises of God in Abraham to have a people called an olive tree. The olive tree is the combination of Jew and Gentile in Abraham, according to Romans chapter 11. He's the father of a multitude of nations. He's the father of all believers. Am I making some sense? And more than that, the olive tree is a symbol of the Holy Spirit in his anointing capacity to bless God's people with illumination and light, and his presence to get them from here to there. So when this dove comes back with the olive branch, it is tantamount to what we read in Matthew 4 around verse 16 and 17, that when Jesus is baptized, the heavens open up and the Father says, this is my beloved Son, and the Spirit of God descends like a dove and remains upon Jesus, because all three persons are the grounds of our salvation and the promise of our eternality. Am I making some sense? So Noah is getting a promise from God that he can get out of the boat now. And the reason he can get out is because in Christ, all of our sins have been paid for. The death of Christ has swallowed up all of our sins. The Holy Spirit is testifying to the fact that there's not one sin left. The promises of God are good. All of the sins of all of God's people have been paid for. Now we have passed from death to life through Jesus Christ. We can come out of the ark into newness of life. Am I making some sense? That is the message of Noah and his family in the 8th chapter of Genesis. A beautiful, beautiful, beautiful point, and it's over for good. And the last point, I'll just state it, it's time for a reset. Y'all got that? All right. Time for a reset. Not going to develop it, I promise you, I'm going to let you go. Here's what I've discovered about the wicked in our world. Here's what I've discovered. And this might help you understand the patterns, the paradigms. Our governments. And anyone who ends up being as diabolical as the devil, we're getting ready to work on the fallen angels on Tuesday. Let me get this to you, you can go home with it. Any institution, any governmental system, or any structure of of academic or intelligence, any of them across the world where men are in it, that don't fear God will ultimately take the gifts that they have and turn them into weapons of war against God. Listen to me as I close. Every institution, not just one, the whole world lies in the lap of the wicked one. In the science department, in the medical department, in the business department, finance department, in the health department, in the educational department, entertainment, across the whole spectrum. When men and women don't fear God, their gifts will be turned into weapons against God.
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2: The Lord does nothing but that he reveals it to his servants first. Jesus let Israel know that a reset was coming. He let them know. He told his disciples when they were enamored about that temple, Matthew 24. Y'all keeping up with me? Look at the temple, Lord. Look at the temple. Because they were temple-centered instead of God-centered. Jesus already knew the devil was in the temple. He says, in 37 years, gentlemen, all this is coming down because I'm going to start a whole new thing. And it would be called a reset. Now, God has been doing resets from the beginning of time. The first reset you are looking at, the first one you see in your Bible, is when God drives Adam and Eve out of his home. Reset number two is this flood. Y'all keeping up with me? Reset number three is three chapters later with the destruction of the Babylonian temple. Reset number four is when God takes up Abraham and says, arise, move, and go, and starts a whole nation of people who will be called the holy people of God that will protect the coming of Jesus. Reset number five is when Jesus said, all this will be torn down and the gospel will go into all the world. Are y'all hearing me? You and I got two resets to go if the number seven is significant. What I'm saying to you is the wicked love to pretend to be God. Because if they can reset this world, they will be in control of us in every aspect of our life. If we let them. Amen.
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7: 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So today, with your words, be a benediction. 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Just kidding, but if you do, repent and fix it with love. I'm Steve Brown. 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

0: He was a ruler of the Jews. Check this out. A ruler of the Jews who did not truly know God. Many of these people would go through the motions, go through the rituals. And maybe, you know, again, commentators are divided. You know, before Jesus, were some of these Pharisees or religious leaders, were they saved because they were following the Torah, they were doing the sacrificial system, the blood, and you know, I'll leave that between them and God. But we do know now that Jesus is here. This Nicodemus, he was a leader of the Jews. He came to Jesus by night.
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2: 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A.W. Tozer once said about the spiritual life, "We might be wise to follow the insight of the enraptured heart rather than the more cautious reasoning of the theological mind." Today, Pastor Shane teaches us what it means to have God's Spirit living in us in a powerful, passionate way of purpose, rather than a stale, no-presence outcome of dry bones living. 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
0: Can you hear his heart here? By all that is dear, by all that is honorable, by all that is sacred, not only that you pray, but men of God, you've got to act. You've got to act. What does that mean? Take it to the Lord. Most of you are not going to be as vocal as me. That's okay. God has called me to do this. I'm not embarrassed. I'm not backing away. I spend countless hours seeking His face, fasting in His word, humbling me. And so when He puts this on my heart, if I don't, I go home and I regret it for a long time. Oh, by the way, the signers of the Declaration of Independence, half of them were ordained ministers of the gospel. And when they signed that independence, they signed their death sentence, the warrant for their death. That was treason by hanging. Can you imagine this? If you watch the Young George Washington movie that's out, he was actually, it was before America was born, but once they defined that independence of Britain, they signed off on it, if they lost, all of the men would be hung for treason. Their farms burned, their families imprisoned, and yet they trusted Almighty God. Okay, that's my vent on politics. Now we can get to the main message, alive but dead inside. So the officers told these words to the magistrates, and they were afraid when they heard that they were Romans. So the police officers go back to the elected officials, "Wait, these guys are Romans. He's ticked off. Paul is demanding to see you," because they actually broke the law. Did you know politicians can break the law? Did you guys know that? And that's another thing, you call them out, you make legislation, then they came and pleaded with them. Because what could have happened is Paul could have taken this higher and really had a good point to where these guys would possibly be imprisoned in themselves and beaten themselves. And so they came and they pleaded with Paul, and please just leave the city. So they went out of the prison and entered the house of Lydia, and when they had seen the brethren, they encouraged them and departed. I'm frustrated, but I get it, and I like Paul's heart. He just let it go. Isn't that cool? He didn't press it. However, though, he did challenge. He didn't just leave quietly. He challenged. He was bold. He was assertive. And because of that, the guys were like, "Oh no, please leave." And he said, who knows what else they said. He could have said, "Just I'm leaving." But look at the lesson it left those guys. Instead of Paul being vengeful and hatred, he probably witnessed about Jesus. And he left, and they're like, that was a close one. So what I like, though, is he was bold when he needed to be bold, and he was compassionate when he needed to be compassionate. Here's where we have it wrong in our churches. We are always bold, and sometimes you need to be compassionate. But many of you are very compassionate, and you need to get a little boldness going. You need a little holy fire. Never call out anybody on social media. They're happy posting their garbage. Sometimes every now and then, let them have it. In love. In love. Hey, I've been reading your post for 6 months. I just have to call you on a lot of things. God is real. Atheism is a lie. And you speak the truth in love. It's not always about compassion. All you have to do is look at the words of Jesus. Sometimes we should balance those. For every turn the other cheek, he didn't turn the other cheek. You guys know that? When he got slapped, he didn't turn the other cheek. What did he do? He got bold. Why have you slapped me? What evil have I done? For every love your neighbor, he railed on the Pharisees. Oh, you look nice on the outside, but you're dead inside. Your bones, your dead bones inside. I mean, so this perfect, we will never do it perfectly, but there needs to be a time where we do speak the truth in love. And then now we go into chapter 17, where we're going to be for the next few weeks. God willing, sometimes he might change directions. So when they came to Thessalonica, this is actually the town where Paul wrote to the Thessalonians, where there was a synagogue of the Jews. So this is going to get interesting. Paul's going to go into the synagogue as a former Pharisee, and he's going to begin to teach them. And so when he went in for 3 Sabbaths in a row, he reasoned with them from the scriptures. I wish we had more on that, like exactly how, what, where, when, why, contradictions, how he explained certain things. But all we have is this part. He explained and demonstrated that the Christ had to suffer and rise again from the dead. And what he said to them was, just Jesus, who I preach to you, is the Christ. And some of them were persuaded. Some of them were persuaded. And a great multitude of devout Greeks, and not a few of the leading women, they joined Paul and Silas. So explaining and demonstrating that Christ had to suffer and rise again from the dead, that could take another sermon, because you pull in Isaiah and you pull in a lot of some Old Testament things, and that's probably what he did. Can you imagine, like, he rolled the scrolls, he said, see right here? This was fulfilled. Not a bone broken, right? Beaten beyond recognition. And the prophet said this. Remember on the cross, he said, Father, do not forsake me. And look at what David wrote in the Psalm. And he probably spent time showing him all these different areas in the Old Testament. Said, look, Jesus fulfilled that. And Jesus, whom I preach to you, is the Christ. In other words, we hear it, we're like, yeah, that makes sense. But to hear it, in other words, what they've been following for centuries, listening to the prophets, reading the prophets, waiting for their soon coming, waiting for the Messiah. Paul said that was him. How's that going to go over? Wait a minute. The guy they put on the cross? Yeah, remember, as a lamb is led to the slaughter, he opened not his mouth. Do you remember? You remember back in Leviticus, without the shedding of blood, there is no remission of sin. And the Passover, look at this Passover, that whoever put the blood on it was spared. And whoever puts the blood of Jesus, I bet Paul just was exploding inside, because he knew the Old Testament better than anybody in this room or listening, no doubt. And so he's saying, so they had to, you could probably hear the gasp in the room, people talking, like, is he, because this is the biggest thing in their world, the Messiah coming. Wait a minute, I thought he was supposed to conquer Rome. I thought he was, and so Paul's deflecting all of these rebuttals and things like that. But at some point, though, it says, and some were persuaded. Some were persuaded. What does that word mean? Some were convinced by his persuasion, explanation. And we find this, I think as we get more along, Paul is in front of King Agrippa, and he says, I would to God that I would persuade you. And Jesus, you can almost hear like, oh Jerusalem, Jerusalem, I wanted to gather you. I wanted to gather you as hens, but you were not willing. And if you look at that Greek word, it means basically you were not persuaded. You didn't embrace me. So just to be honest and transparent this morning, one of the reasons, although I like some of the points, one of the reasons I don't embrace Calvinism, five-point Calvinism, is it because it teaches that God elects certain people. You know, you know, election. So the persuasion, there's no persuasion. You're not persuading anybody, because when God chooses, you're elect. For example, if he says, Phil, you're chosen. So actually they believe in the order of salvation. It's called Ordo Salutio or something in Latin, the order of salvation, that he, before he can have faith and repent and believe, he gets the Holy Spirit first. So now that you have the Holy Spirit, now you can have faith and repent and believe. But when I read the Bible, it's like, have faith, believe, repent, and then you get the Holy Spirit. So that's why, and you see Paul persuading people, you see Jesus persuading people, you see, you know, people just persuading would be to God, because this would not be true based on how I understand God's election based on Calvinism, if that makes sense. So that's why, although I agree with perseverance of the saints and not losing your salvation, I don't agree that I believe that God gives people the ability to accept or reject him. That's not a good work. Just like Adam, God gave Adam the ability to accept, to turn to sin or not to sin. Doesn't mean he had evil in him. He was created good. But they have this ability to accept or reject. And when they reject, the penalty is hell, the punishment, separation from God. And that's why in preaching, and you'll see somebody who believes in Calvinism versus what I believe, even the preaching is different. Because I'm trying to persuade, I'm trying to just let the Holy, but this person would know that there's nothing they can do. It doesn't matter. I mean, it matters because it's a commandment, but you know God's going to draw who he's going to draw. It's not, you know, I'm not really going to persuade anybody. It's according, so I get it. But that's just a side note why I can't embrace the full on election, that people have no choice in the matter, because it actually, the way I understand God is you're punished because of the choice you did or didn't make. If you can't make that choice, how can you be punished? It's like me telling anybody have a 6-month-old or 3-month-old? It'd be me like telling them, commanding them to walk, and then punishing them because they can't walk. So when God says, repent, I don't wish that any should perish, repent and believe the gospel, that tells me people, designed by God, not a good work, designed by God, people have the ability to either accept him or reject him. Granted, there's the role of the Holy Spirit. There's a conviction of sin. Nobody comes to the Father unless the Son, unless the Father draws him. That word dekamoi. And there's a lot of things there, but that's a side note why I believe in powerful, Holy Spirit-inspired, bold preaching, because you can persuade people. All I do is look at Jesus' sermons and words. I look at Paul's sermons, even Charles Spurgeon. Even you see these people that even Calvinists, there's a persuasion there. They're trying to compel men. Would you turn to God? Would you turn to him and live? Can you imagine if that was gone? Like I asked somebody that, a friend of mine, he started a church, it didn't work out back when we started this church. And I go, but if it doesn't matter, because think about it, it really doesn't matter if you show up or not. Correct? God's going to elect who he's going to elect. Doesn't matter what you say. Doesn't matter your sermon. You can, why even show up? He goes, well, because I'm commanded to. And he is. He's commanded to show up and preach. So, but you can tell there's no passion in his heart. There's no zeal. Because it really doesn't matter if you think it through, other than you're being obedient to the preaching of the word. So it says here, and some of them were persuaded. And again, if we look this word up, you can cross-reference it where it's used elsewhere. You can, Strong's exhaustive concordance of the Bible. You can look at commentaries. And it's somebody was going, they're not convinced, and yet you convince them by Scripture. They are persuaded to change their view based on his preaching and what he said. And so what I wanted to share with you for this portion is something I've actually never went through verse by verse that I think of, even though we've talked about it a lot. And on this point of explaining Christ and being had to suffer and the born-again experience and persuading people, what really stood out this week was John 3:16. It wasn't written yet, but I'm sure it was no doubt preached in their hearts. They would travel and they would preach John 3:16. And the reason is many were alive spiritually, but they were dead inside. That's the title of the message for that reason. Many people are alive, their bodies are alive, but they are dead inside. An interesting thing with John 3:16, isn't it? It's revered, correct, for us, but it's also mocked. It's cherished, but it's also scorned. And it's this incredible verse that we love the verse, but when you see it abused, ready for 1990s? Austin 3:16. You guys don't know it. How many don't know what I'm talking about? Okay, good. That's pretty good. But even as a prodigal, I cringed when I saw that. What it is that famous wrestler, Stone Cold Steve Austin. He started to put Austin 3:16 on everything. Because one wrestler quoted scripture and he said, yeah, I'm gonna Austin 3:16 you. I'm gonna destroy you. And that was that went viral. It was everywhere. And even as a prodigal, in my late 20s, probably, I think, or I don't know when he started, but I was like, not a good idea. Not a good idea. And so it's mocked, it's scorned. People, even on social media, where's your God now? This God who so loved the world, how is he allowing this in the anniversary of September 11th? Of course, they don't want to. If they were really seeking, they'd be open to hear the truth about it. The truth about it is God is there. But we live in a very evil, fallen, sinful world. So there's still disease, there's still violence, there's still all these things. We are out of control, yet God is still there. If everything was good, we would be in heaven. We're not in heaven. We're still on this God-forsaken earth that they call. It's not God-forsaken. He's still there. I can't explain it. I can't explain why do good things happen to bad people. I'm sorry. Yeah, that too. Prophets had a problem with that too. Why are they prospering? Why are the wicked prospering? But why do bad things happen to good people? And as a reminder, that has only happened one time in human history, and he volunteered when a bad thing happened to a good person. Because we are, Jesus, of course, but we live in this fallen world. And in that, there's sickness, there's disease, there's violence, there's things that don't make sense. And many times that draws us closer to the Lord, and people come to faith in Christ through it. And so let's talk about that for a minute. John 3, there was a man of the Pharisees named Nicodemus, a ruler of the Jews. Now, Paul could have even been telling some of this story. Because this book of John wasn't written as they're going through the, as we're in Acts, these gospels have not been written yet. However, the stories were still told from day one because they were there. That's how they got a lot of things out, oral interpretation. And so there was a man of the Pharisees named Nicodemus. He was a ruler of the Jews. Check this out. A ruler of the Jews who did not truly know God. Many of these people would go through the motions, go through the rituals. And maybe, you know, again, commentators are divided. You know, before Jesus, were some of these Pharisees or religious leaders, were they saved because they were following the Torah, they were doing the sacrificial system, the blood, and you know, I'll leave that between them and God. But we do know now that Jesus is here. This Nicodemus, he was a leader of the Jews. He came to Jesus by night. And there's a couple reasons why he might have done that. Number one, embarrassed. I'm trying to relate this to people. Many listening are too embarrassed to talk about Jesus. Do you know why that is? Because a person's not filled mightily with the Spirit of God. Because when you are, you're not embarrassed to talk about Jesus. You could care less. And this was me all throughout my 20s. I was in the Secret Service. Secret Service Christian. Because right when you're chasing the world, the things of God are embarrassing. Because you want to be Mr. Tough Guy. Man, I'm talking about Jesus. My mom goes to church and raises her hand and acts weird. But that's not me. I'm Mr. Tough Guy. And so we have this persona with our friends, and so we keep God in the closet like a vacuum. We'll get it when we need it. And that could have been. He was embarrassed. Or he was worried about the opinions of others. Because if the other leaders knew he was going to talk to Jesus, watch out. Watch out. And of course, he himself was in darkness. He was in darkness to the things of God. Jesus is going to call him out. And so when he went to Jesus, he said, Rabbi, we know that you are a teacher from God. Without a shadow of a doubt. This is what I always find interesting. There's no way around this. Blind eyes, people raised from the dead, just miracles. I mean, it's clearly, and they had the pride in their heart was so strong. Because they wanted a conquering king to conquer Rome. Not this man born of fornication, they said. We don't know where you're from. Who is this guy telling us what to do? Pride is deadly, isn't it? It's damning.

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5: Happiness. It's something we all want, but it can be so elusive. And it's not unique to our day and age, by the way. 2,000 years ago, the Greek philosopher Aristotle made this statement: happiness is the meaning and purpose in life. It's the very aim and end of human existence. But how can we find happiness? Sometimes people say money will make you happy. Well, we know that's not true. No possession, no career, no amount of success, no matter how many followers you have on social media, none of these things are going to bring you the happiness you want in life, but a relationship with God will. But we have to admit our sin and ask God to forgive us. You say, well, Greg, I've done some pretty horrible things. No matter what you've done, God will forgive you. But you must come to him and say, Lord, help me. I can't change myself, but I need your help. I need your forgiveness. Come into my life. That's why Jesus went and died on a cross for you 2,000 years ago, because there was no way you could save yourself. But while we were yet sinners, the Bible says Christ died for us. And so if you've never asked Jesus Christ to come into your life, you can do it right here, right now. And you will find the happiness you've always wanted. Not from seeking it, but from seeking and knowing God.
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12: Welcome. I'm Eric Erickson. I'm joined today by pastor, author, and cultural anthropologist, Dr. Michael Youssef, for a very important and timely conversation. Across America and the West, something troubling is happening. Two ideological forces that once seemed incompatible are now working together to undermine something you and I cherish deeply, the biblical values that led our society to flourish. This movement, this unholy alliance, is playing out in nearly every news headline, and it should concern every freedom-loving Christian. Dr. Michael Youssef is uniquely qualified to speak into this. He's lived in Islamic and Western countries, has spent decades studying the forces shaping our culture. Dr. Youssef, thank you so much for joining me.
13: I'm so honored to be with you, and thank you, Eric. We've known each other for many years, and it's a great honor for me to be here.
12: You and I have talked about the omni-cause that the left has certainly wrapped itself into, and you can't have a gay pride parade and a free Palestine parade at the same time because it's the same people marching.
13: Yeah, it's the most amazing thing to me, and only an indication of the fact that we're facing one enemy behind all of these, and that's not flesh and blood. That is Satan himself, as Paul said in Ephesians 6, our struggle is not with flesh and blood, but it's with the principalities and the powers and authority in the heavenly places. And if that is not a convicting argument that we are in a spiritual warfare, I don't know what. When you see people, and when you think what Iran and the Hamas did with homosexual people, they take them up to high buildings, throw them out. And one of the Hamas army was tortured just simply for the suspicion that he may be homosexual. And yet, all this LGBTQ community is going out saying, free Palestine, free Palestine. And they say, what, free from what? I don't know. I mean,
12: it reminds me of that passage in Scripture where Jesus says the things of the world hate the things of God, and you have a secular ideology in Islam, both of the world, mutually incompatible and yet perfectly aligned in these times.
13: Yeah, they are, and it's for a mutual cause, you see, and the cause is the destruction of Western civilization, which is built with a people believe that or not, really based on the Reformation. It's the Reformation that gave, and I've done a lot of study on that when I was at Emory University, a Reformation that gave us what Western civilization is, all the conveniences, all the things that we take for granted. But they came as a result of the Reformation and the respect of the human being and the importance of the individual to God, and that God came and died for even for one sinner. And so all of that is anathema to both groups, the Marxists and the Islamists. And by the way, we're talking about Islamists and not Muslims, because I have many Muslim friends to this day. I have been with heads of states who are Muslims, and they're probably as opposed to Islamists as much as anybody else. And in fact, they outlaw them in their countries. I remember one time I was visiting with a very, very highly placed political leader in the Middle East and country. And he just leaned over. This was, I think, 2017. And he said to me, Dr. Youssef, would you please explain to me? I cannot understand. We outlaw Muslim Brotherhood from our countries, and yet they go to England and they get a satellite channel and they get all kinds of publicity. They get all kinds of... And I said, I'm sorry, I just have no answer other than pure stupidity, foolishness, and blindness. I saw a cartoon one time where a person sitting on a branch of a tree, literally sitting on it, but he's sawing it.
12: I know the cartoon,
13: you seen that?
12: Yes.
13: The Western civilization. I mean, we're literally committing suicide by not taking this thing seriously. And I think for us as Christian believers, we must be boldly preaching the gospel. I told key pastors in Dallas, with all the impact in Dallas, and I said, you guys need to train your people to go out there into the trenches and preach the gospel to them instead of sitting there and absorbing their invasion.
12: I'm reminded of 1979, you had the Marxist socialists in Iran working with the Ayatollah to destabilize the regime. Within 6 months of the Ayatollah coming to power, most of the Marxists and socialists had either been killed or fled.
13: Exactly. And that is the convenience of this unholy alliance. They try to use each other. They're wary of each other. They hate each other, but they kind of said, okay, I'll tolerate you in order to accomplish what I really want to accomplish. See, that happened even before the Ayatollah. And I watched, Hassan Banisadr and all these guys, prime minister and foreign minister, very articulate leftists. And Khomeini basically used them. And then fast forward after that in 2011 with the so-called Arab Spring. There were 2 million people in Tahrir Square in Cairo, and of course, it's a place I know it well. I've been in it. I literally was there every day when I was young. And I knew that the Muslim Brotherhood is behind that, the Islamists are behind that. But then all the leftist students were the ones who were creating the trouble and starting the so called revolution. Until I read one of the documents. The magazines of the Muslim Brotherhood, they said, yeah, they're referring to them as the donkeys of the revolution, in the sense that once we succeed, we'll get rid of them.
12: So let's spend a little bit of time on the Muslim Brotherhood, because I think people hear it and the Brotherhood sounds so innocuous, and yet it's actually a deeply nefarious group that most Middle Eastern countries have stopped. In fact, you mentioned the going to the UK from overseas. I've read now in the UAE they're actively discouraging students from going to London to the UK for education because of the radicalization that the Muslim Brotherhood does there and here.
13: Exactly. And they come under different names. They're called CARE here in the U.S., and they have different names in different countries, but they're the same group, same ideology. And it started by a primary school teacher, a librarian, by name Hassan al-Banna in Egypt in the 1920s. And he started this because he saw when the caliphate, Turkish Ottoman caliphate, collapsed after World War I. And he was very disturbed about this and the fact that, you know, the West carved the Arab world, Sykes-Picot Agreement, where they, you know, France took Lebanon and Syria and North Africa, and they even gave Italy Libya. And then the British took over, you know, Egypt, Iraq, and Jordan, and Palestine, and so forth. And so he basically started as a revolutionary and wanted to bring back the 7th century culture of Islam and the caliphate. And here's another story, because you'll be very fascinated by this. I lived it, of course. I remember Ronald Reagan said, you know, people read history in books. I lived history. I'm old enough that I've lived history. And the Muslim Brotherhood worked together with the free officers, the revolution of Egypt under Mr. Nasser. Mm-hmm. There was a group of army officers who conducted a coup against King Farouk, and they kicked him out, and the British kicked the British out, and so forth. But they worked closely together. In this case, back in 52, 53, 54, while they were working together, these were more socialists, you know, most of them were, and I knew some of them, you know, even as a young man. But then, when the revolution succeeded and Nasser became president, he got rid of all the Muslim Brotherhood. Either put them in prison or kill them. And so one way or another, they will turn on each other. Mm-hmm. And that is why we need to be wise as serpents. And they cannot survive, but we should be leery of the fact that they are using each other to create what this Karl Marx and Engels said, you know, basically you create that division and then the society collapses and then you build your communist utopia. It's the same thing in Islam. That you create a division to create an Islamic society. So they have that in common.
12: One of the aspects that I think a lot of people don't understand is when you think of people of faith, you tend to think of honest, truthful people. And yet in Islam, you are given permission to lie, to subvert other cultures, to embed within those cultures.
13: Yes. This taqiyya was known as, in the jurisprudence, taqiyya, really started at the time when there was a Shia-Sunni war over the succession of the Prophet. And so the Shiites came up with that it's okay to lie to your enemy until you succeed. but then got adopted by all branches of Islam, Sunni, Shiite, and it's okay to not only lie, but deceive your enemy, because that's a virtue. You're in Sabil Allah, you're fighting in the way of God, and therefore you have God's blessing no matter what you do.
10: 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Learn more at ltw.org.
14: So now we have this divide between Islam, the advance of the Muslim Brotherhood, and this working with progressive secular atheists who want nothing to do with religion in this unholy alliance to what progressives see as advancing hostility towards traditional faith values, biblical values, and the Muslim Brotherhood, the Medina Muslims, if you would, riding on it to invade the country. And the progressives don't even see it coming, it seems like.
13: No, and they choose those passages where it says fight against even the people of the book. Because then the first says, listen to them, get their advice. Later on it says, fight against them, Jews and Christians, because they're friends of one another. And so they use those passages, they take them out, and they said, this is our day, this is our time, we're going to rule the world, and the only way we're going to rule the world is that we're going to create this chaos in order to have an opportunity. On the Shia's point of view, it said, get opportunity for the Mahdi to show up, because the 12th Imam supposedly disappeared in infancy, and he's hiding somewhere. He's going to come back when the world is in chaos. That's what the Iranians want, to create a chaos so that they force the Mahdi to come in. From the Sunni point of view, this is the way to give a rise to a new caliphate, the successor to the Prophet.
14: And progressives in this country, not only do they not really get religion, they have their own, I mean, I would argue secularism is a religion.
13: Of course.
14: That it can ride on the coattails of what the Muslim Brotherhood is doing. And so now they're helping in places around the country where Christianity is treated as hostile, Islam is openly embraced by progressives. You go San Francisco, Michigan, now certain parts of progressive territory in Texas where progressives are welcoming this in.
13: In Canada, there are some churches that are inviting, once a month, they invite the local imam to preach the sermon.
14: Wow.
13: And with this whole Chrislam thing, started in Nigeria, but is now in so many of the mainland denominations, all the, I call them the apostates, who have turned their back on the truth of the gospel and become universalist. And in showing how kind they are,
14: they invite. We're all going to heaven.
13: Well, why don't you have the imam invite the preacher, come and give a sermon in the mosque once a month? Oh, no. And the very reason why they wanted not just build any building for as a mosque, particularly in England and here, the greatest victory is when they take a church and they'll buy it. And they just bought three in northeast of the United States. Mm-hmm. They bought big churches and convert them into mosques. That is the height of victory, that ours is the true religion. And so if you give them a piece of land to build, yeah, it's okay, but not as victorious in their mind as to be able to buy a church, take the cross down, put the crescent, and make it a mosque.
14: You mentioned that near me is a Primitive Baptist church, very historic. The congregation faded. It was bought and turned into an Islamic center, and they kept the stained glass windows of Abraham and of Moses. They even kept the stained glass window of Jesus. They took out the stained glass window of the cross.
13: Well, of course. And because they say, well, these are prophets, that we acknowledge them as prophets. And again, so every Friday they go there, they say, we're victorious. We have taken that and turned it into Allah's house of worship. And therefore, that's our victory. Hagia Sophia, in, as you know, was for a long time a museum. And they still have some of the Christian semblance, which was built to be the largest church in the world. But then Erdogan came in and said, no, we're going to turn it back into a mosque. And it's not only one. Two other churches in Turkey, he's done the same thing. Now, here's the problem. Most people don't understand this. Now, even our politicians, our political leaders, some of whom I love and agree with, but they have no discernment that basically there is a competition between Erdogan and Turkey and the Ayatollah in Iran. Each of them want to present themselves as the true successor of the Prophet. I am the caliphate. And then you get the Saudis say, wait a minute, we're the guardians of the holy sites. You can't take that from us. And so you have that kind of inner war going on over who's being the rightful successor for today. And you got the Islamist on the other end. I said, no, no, no, none of you guys are. We're waiting for the right successor to rise. And he may be rising from among us. And as you know, ISIS had their own. And then Al-Qaeda had their own successor and believed that to be until they get killed. And then they kind of looking for a successor. They're still searching.
14: You mentioned the Muslim masters. Historically, you mentioned Nasser earlier, the Muslim Brotherhood was chased out of almost every Middle Eastern country for their Islamism and radicalism. And a lot of them wound up in Qatar, which to this day now is spreading a lot of money among both conservative and progressive political groups in the United States and secular voices, sending people to Qatar. It's deeply infiltrated Washington, D.C. on both sides, and yes, it's the closest country in the Middle East to Iran, too. It seems to be a very dangerous play.
13: It is, and when we have a military base there, mm-hmm, and we just signed a joint defense agreement, and this is why I want to pull my hair sometimes. I said, do these people know that what's going on? Al Jazeera was founded by the Qatari royal family in order to promote Islamization. When the Muslim Brotherhood got kicked out of Egypt, particularly among them was a man named Yusuf Qardawi. He's one of their spiritual leaders. I mean, he's the man who really devised this third jihad concept. And I've read a lot of his material. And he says, you know, the first jihad was in the 700s, 600s, 700s. We came all the way to France, then we got stopped. Then in the 1400s, the Turks came all the way to Vienna, occupied for a while, then failed. The third jihad is not going to be by the sword like in the first two, but it's going to be by birth rate and investment of petrodollar. Well, that appealed to members of the royal family in Qatar. So they brought Qardawi and all of the Muslim Brotherhood who were kicked out of Egypt to Qatar, started Al Jazeera, run by Muslim Brotherhood people. And it's constant, day after day, attacking the non-Islamists, the Muslim who are not Islamists. And that's why Qatar has tension with the Saudis, had tension with the Emiratis, have tension with Egypt, they have tension with all the others, because the statistics says that they have spent $6.6 billion on educational institutions in the United States. That's not because of our blue eyes.
14: Right. You know? Well, for a time, there was moral outrage in the United States over the Confucius Institutes funded by the Chinese Communist Party. And there's been a real recognition that we needed to get rid of those in the U.S. There doesn't seem to be the recognition that Qatar is doing what the Chinese Communist Party had done.
13: No, because there's a whole lot more money.
14: Right.
13: I mean, vast amounts of money. When you talk about billions of dollars, and the moment one outspoken person from a university in the United States be on the media and attacking and so forth, the next thing, that university or that college will get, you know, $200 million as a grant to start a Middle Eastern study, which is Islamization. And all of a sudden, that professor just silenced. I've documented many of those. And so, yeah, Qatar, and in one stage, I remember the foreign minister of Saudi Arabia was being interviewed in a press conference, and he was asked about Qatar, you know, and he said, it's not that we disagree with them, we just want nothing to do with them. That's circulating in the media. I mean, I have clips of it. But sometimes these things change. And now I fear that Qatar is spreading a lot more money. They bought Harrods of London. They bought Barclays Bank. They own so much that whatever Qatar says to the British government, they have to listen to it very, very carefully. They gave the king suitcases worth of 500 euros. Mm-hmm. $3 million just came in to his charity. While it's not illegal, but They don't do this for just because of they love the British.
14: Right.
13: They do it because that's their agenda. And they're driven by that group of people in Qatar, Muslim Brotherhood. They're probably very few of them even Qataris. The Egyptians, the Syrians, the Palestinians, they, and Hamas headquarters, and even the Taliban. They have a major presence in Qatar. And they have an office there. And they're constantly speaking, you know, saying one thing about Afghanistan, and the truth and the reality is exact opposite. But it's just all public relations stuff.
14: You do, as Americans always love to say, follow the money. Yeah. You follow the money with the Qataris as well, absolutely. Showing how they're spreading the...
13: Yes, and it's not just given to progressive leftists.
14: Right.
13: It's given to conservatives, whom they deceived as that they are just... You know, religious people, and they are all they want is a friendship with America. And well, what kind of a price are we going to pay for that friendship? What kind of a price we're paying for $6.6 billion that they're spreading around in universities around the country? And so that is extremely important. We live in a most critical time. I believe it's the most exciting time, because as we trust in the Lord, we're going to see some amazing things that He will do.
14: We live in a self-help society in the West. We can go buy a book and read. We can get our therapist on the internet. And I don't know that even a lot of Christians who, they're not regular churchgoers, but they do identify with Christ, that they don't understand the real power of prayer in solving these problems.
13: Well, in reality, what I believe that we're coming into this age where there's a demarcation. God is making a separation. I think the nominal Christians, the Christians in name only, they're not going to survive, but the core, the elect, the faithful people, those are the ones that I really very burdened about and with.
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2: I remember a journalist interviewing me in London, and she said, people your age, and this was several years ago, you know, sitting on the beach, putting the feet up or playing golf. This lady, I mean, I am more intense about the gospel now than ever. There's no retirement for me. And so I'm trying to lead by example, but also I'm trying to lead by motivating people that our reward in heaven is going to be so great when we don't ignore the gospel and we don't just live for self and we don't focus on our own needs, you know. And there's nothing wrong with having needs and praying for God, to God about the needs. But seeking first the kingdom of God and his righteousness is now more urgent than ever.
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3: It's not that the doctrine of God or the doctrine of the Christian faith or the doctrine of Christianity is difficult to comprehend. It's not. I think it's more we don't want to move in the direction of comprehending those doctrines because we don't want to go where those doctrines lead us. So we suppress the truth about God. We refuse to glorify or give thanks to Him. And as a result, the Bible says that we become futile in our thinking and our foolish hearts are darkened. In other words, man is literally and utterly cut off from any understanding of God.
2: To make any good diamond shine, we need a black backdrop underneath it. And that's precisely what Paul does here in Romans chapter 3. Welcome to the program. This is Graceful Truth with Pastor Steve Converse from Grace Bible Church in Redwood City. Romans chapter 3, Paul takes out the black backdrop of depravity, sin, to show us how bad we are that we might see how great the gospel is. For the details, once again, Pastor Steve.
3: I answer the idea that this hinders your evangelistic efforts by saying this. I think a proper understanding of this, and this is true in my own life, it actually gives me greater motivation to share the gospel with those who've yet to hear it. I mean, if it's true that the sinner left by themselves never naturally seeks out God, how is that individual ever going to come to Christ unless other people sent by God carry the gospel to them? That's why he said, go into all the world. Well, yeah, but if you go out there and share with people, they're not going to be able to respond anyway. Isn't that your point? That's true. Not by themselves. They can't respond in and of themselves to the gospel. That's why the Bible says it's through the preaching, it's through the teaching of the gospel that God chooses to call people to faith. And anyone who obeys God and takes the gospel to the lost can be encouraged to know that God will work through that means. That's why in this church we preach the gospel, we preach the Bible, we don't preach five ways to have a happy family, because we believe that these words have power. They have power to transform lives. That's why when you share your testimony, it shouldn't be all about you. I've heard testimonies, beloved, sometimes that it makes me cringe. Tells about all the bad things. I was pretty bad, you know, I did this and I did that, murdered people, da, da, da, da, da, da, and then I got saved. Praise God. That's the end of the testimony. It's like, wait a minute. Great. Okay, you had this rough background. You can include that. Why don't we include some scripture? Why don't we talk a little bit about the grace of God? Why don't we talk about the power of God that pulled you out of that? Include, always include scripture in your testimony with someone. God will work through that. That's why as evangelists we're called to pray for the sinner. Why? We know that if they're left on their own, there's nothing but the work of God left. It's certainly not by our own eloquence or our own charm or our own nifty little track or our own little whatever we have next to try to share the gospel with people. That's not going to save them. And people say also, well, surely you're not saying to go out and tell someone who's not a Christian about this. I mean, you know, here in the church, you know, we're all Christians, hopefully, and we can talk about this freely. But, I mean, I would never share this with someone who's not a Christian. Why not? Why wouldn't you? I mean, it's exactly what the sinner needs to hear, beloved. They don't need to hear some fancy little story about how Jesus is going to make them happy and wealthy and wise and healthy. That's not going to save them. That's exactly what the sinner needs to hear. There is no hope. You can't choose God. It's only in such understanding that sinful human beings learn how desperate their situation is and how absolutely essential the grace of God is. See, if we're hanging on even to the slightest little bit of our own self-confidence concerning our own spiritual ability, no matter how small, we will never really seriously worry about our condition. There'll be no sense of urgency. How many times have you shared the gospel with somebody and their response is, well, you know, life's long. I got a long life ahead of me. You know, I'll have time down the road to believe that and maybe commit my life down the road. Why? Because they believe that somehow they can bring themselves to believe when they want to believe. I even had one person who was pretty literate in the Bible said, well, what about the thief on the cross? I mean, he waited the last minute. Why couldn't I? That was his mentality. I'm going to wait till my dying. I'm going to have a good time. And then the last minute, I'm just going to cry out, Jesus, save me, and I'll go to heaven. That's great if it's, the decision's up to you. At least most people are ready to take a chance on that kind of thinking. But see, if we believe what the Bible says, that we're truly dead in sin, as Paul says we are, and we've gone over that in the previous weeks, and if that involves our will as well as other parts of our body, we're all dead psychologically, spiritually, we're dead, maybe then we'll find ourselves in despair. Maybe then we'll find ourselves saying, well, wait a minute, this is a pretty bleak situation. What do we do now? Maybe then we will see our state as hopeless, apart from any supernatural and totally unmerited working of the grace of God in our life. And you know what? That's exactly what God wants. That's exactly what God wants. We serve a God who will not have us boasting, even in the smallest human contribution or effort in our salvation. It's only as we renounce all such vain possibilities that He will show us the way of salvation through Christ and lead us to Him. That's our introduction. So turn your hearts to Romans chapter 3. We've looked at the question in verse 9, what then, are we any better off? Some translations say, are we Jews any better off? We've explained that that's probably talking about the Christians, Paul and the other Christians there in Rome, because he's covered every other group. And Paul concludes, no, we're not any better off. Just because we're Christians, we're not any better off as far as our nature is concerned. We're as bad as everybody else. We're all under sin. And he's tried to show them that through creation. He's tried to show them that through their conscience. He's tried to show them that in a myriad of ways. And finally he says, okay, you know what? The cherry on top of the sundae is, I'm not going to mess around anymore. I'm going to give it to you straight, right from God. As it is written, he says in verse 10. I'm going to tell you what God thinks about this situation. And then he begins to talk about human depravity. He begins to talk out of Psalm 14, Psalm 53, Ecclesiastes 7:20. And he says, there is none righteous, not even one. We looked at that last week. There's none righteous. That's total depravity. That word righteous basically means perfect. We looked at three basic views of human nature. The first view said, well, man is essentially good. That's very liberal. You know, man is good, they're kind of evolving, and they're born well and good and everything, and then this world makes them bad. The second view basically says that man is sick, but hopefully he'll get better. The third view, the biblical view, says that no, man is neither well nor sick, he's dead. That's what the Bible teaches. And so we began to look at this corruption, the sinful heart, the first thing, the three elements. The first element we looked at was the moral nature. It says none is righteous. No, not one. And I encourage you to get the tape from last week or go on the website or whatever and listen to that message, because it talks about righteousness, what it is, and how Jesus said, you know what, you want to get to heaven? You have to be perfect. You can't just be good. You have to be perfect. Well, what's perfect mean? Perfect as the Father is perfect. You mean you got to be perfect like God? Yep.
2: That's the qualification to get to heaven. Well, who's going to do that? Exactly. That's Paul's point. That's God's point. Nobody. Nobody's perfect. Not even one. That's the standard. How does God expect anybody to get to heaven? He doesn't. On their own. He doesn't on their own. That's the whole point of the gospel. If you could get there on your own, do you think somehow that Jesus, I mean, if we could work our way to heaven, do you think that God for one moment would spare his only son to go through what he went through? If there was even the slightest possibility that a human being could do it on their own? As a father, answer yourself that question. I mean, that's the whole point of the gospel. There was no way. But he says he'll take care of you through the righteousness of Christ. It's not good and bad. It's bad and perfect. Those are the two choices, and you have to be perfect in order to get to heaven. The problem, we think, unfortunately, is that we think all the good things we do, and we think of our own righteousness somehow as being the same as God's righteousness. And I closed last week with that illustration of Monopoly money. When you play with Monopoly money, it has a purpose in the game. But if you took the $500 and $382 of Monopoly money from your game and went down to the bank and said, hey, I want to make a big deposit, and you shoved across the counter Monopoly money, what would happen? They'd laugh at you. They'd say, you're nuts. We're not going to honor this. Why? Because that Monopoly money has a purpose in the game, but it has no purpose in the bank. That's the difference between human righteousness on the one hand and the righteousness that God requires from us. Human righteousness is like Monopoly money. It has a purpose in life, the game we call life, but it's not real currency in God's domain. God requires divine righteousness. And the only way that we can have that is through the Lord Jesus Christ. So the moral nature, there's none righteous. We're going to cover the sinful mind this morning in the closing moments. It says, no one understands. No one understands. Three words. Paul makes this second pronouncement here about human beings in their sinful condition. And he says, you know what? We don't understand spiritual things. No one does. Now, we have to draw a line of demarcation here in the sand, because he's speaking of the lack of spiritual perception. Not merely the lack of human, what? Knowledge. We got a lot of people that have a lot of spiritual human knowledge, but they don't have spiritual perception. If we think that we can compare our understanding with someone else's understanding, somebody might have better understanding than we do. That's the way it works in the world. But never follow someone based upon their intellect or their proposed wisdom, self-proclaimed wisdom. That's where people get misled. See, we need to see that in spiritual matters, the important thing is that no one truly understands God or seeks to know Him spiritually. And that's what he says. And that's from Psalm 14:2. It's from Psalm 53:3. See, the point is, man is not only bad, but he doesn't even understand what good is. He has a warped view of good. And so you can understand that this is not a cozy picture we're painting here. It's rather bleak. But that's Paul's point. That's the whole point of the gospel. Man has no way of understanding spiritual truth. He has no right understanding of God. He has no right apprehensions of God. He has no ability in his humanness to understand the truth of God. Look over at 1 Corinthians. 1 Corinthians chapter 2. Paul's writing to the church at Corinth, and it's filled with Greeks. You know anything about the Greek culture, they value wisdom. They value intellect. That's Greek philosophers. That was just everything they were about, that was wisdom and grasping knowledge. And Paul writes to them in 1 Corinthians chapter 2, verse 2. Look at what he says.
3: He says, "For I decided to know nothing among you except Jesus Christ and him crucified." Why did Paul say that? Why would he say that? "I don't want to know anything among you except Jesus Christ and him crucified." Two reasons. First of all, he understood that human wisdom was bankrupt. Human wisdom was bankrupt. Look at verse 3. "And I was with you in weakness and in fear and much trembling, and my speech and my message were not in plausible words of" what? "Wisdom, but in demonstration of the Spirit and of power, that your faith might not rest in the wisdom of men," but where? "In the power of God." Look to the left, verse 18 of chapter 1. Paul says, "For the word of the cross is folly to those who are perishing, but to us who are being saved, it is the power of God. For it is written," once again referring back to the word of God, "I will destroy the wisdom of the wise, and the discernment of the discerning I will thwart. Where is the one who is wise?" He asked the question rhetorically. "Where is the scribe? Where is the debater of this age? Has not God made foolish the wisdom of the world? For since the wisdom of God, the world did not know God through wisdom, it pleased God through the folly of what we preach to save those who believe. For the Jews demanded signs, and Greeks seek wisdom. But we preach Christ crucified, which is a stumbling block to the Jews, and it's folly to the Gentiles. But to those who are called, both Jews and Greeks, Christ, the power of God and the wisdom of God. For the foolishness of God is wiser than men, and the weakness of God is stronger than men." In making that indictment, he's basically saying, you know what, wisdom is bankrupt. And the people in the Corinthian church knew it, because they were Greek. They went down that road of philosophy and wisdom, and they probably had their little soothsayers and the people telling them stuff, and they realized it was empty. Why? Because they came to Christ. He's speaking to brothers and sisters in Christ here. And so they knew that that way was bankrupt. The second way Paul makes his decision here is saying that among the Greeks, "I just want to preach Christ crucified." And he says it in verse 14 of chapter 2. He says, 1 Corinthians 2:14, "The natural person does not accept the things of the Spirit, for they are folly to him." Look at what it says at the end. "And he is" what? "Not able to understand them because they are spiritually discerned." They're spiritually discerned. What does that mean? Does that mean that someone who's not a Christian, who doesn't have the Spirit of God, can't have a rational understanding of Christianity? It doesn't mean that. Does that mean that a non-Christian can't pick this book up and read words on the page and understand it? It doesn't mean that. There's a lot of liberal scholars, beloved, in seminaries across the United States that can probably run circles around most of us theologically and explain theological principles as well as any other part of human knowledge, but they're not even converted. An unbelieving philosopher can lecture accurately on the claims of Christ, on the claims of Christianity, on their idea of God. The unbelieving historian can sit down and tell you about the Reformation and tell you about things you probably don't even know. They don't have the Spirit. They're not a believer. But they know the facts. In Romans, go back to Romans 1. We're reminded why this is so. What causes this spiritual ignorance? It says in verse 19 of Romans 1, "For what can be known about God is plain to them, because God has shown it to them. For his invisible attributes, namely his eternal power and divine nature, have been clearly perceived ever since the creation of the world and the things that have been made. They're without excuse. For although they knew God, they did not honor him as God or give thanks to him, but they became futile in their thinking, and their foolish hearts were darkened. Claiming to be wise, they became fools and exchanged the glory of the immortal God for images resembling mortal man, birds, animals, and creepy things. Verse 24, therefore God gave them up to the lust of their hearts, to impurity, to the dishonoring of their bodies among themselves, because they exchanged the truth about God for a lie and worshipped and served the creature rather than the Creator, who is blessed forever. Amen. See, it's not that the doctrine of God or the doctrine of the Christian faith or the doctrine of Christianity is difficult to comprehend. It's not. I think it's more we don't want to move in the direction of comprehending those doctrines because we don't want to go where those doctrines lead us. So we suppress the truth about God. We refuse to glorify or give thanks to Him. And as a result, the Bible says that we become futile in our thinking and our foolish hearts are darkened. In other words, man is literally and utterly cut off from any understanding of God in a spiritual sense. In closing, I just want you to turn to one more scripture and I promise I'm done. Ephesians chapter 4. Ephesians chapter 4. Verse 17. Paul writes, Ephesians 4:17. Now this I say and testify in the Lord that you must no longer walk as Gentiles do, in the futility of their minds. Verse 18, they are what? Darkened in their understanding, alienated from the life of God because of the ignorance that is in them due to their hardness of hearts. See, the lights have gone out. I mean, they're understanding's darkened, they're alienated from the life of God, they're ignorant, they're blind. That's the picture of man. And that's a hopeless picture outside of God's divine intervention. That word blindness there is interesting. It comes from a word that speaks of a stone harder than marble. And it says there, he's not only blind, he's hopeless. You can't put anything in it, he's like a rock. You ever met people like that? I have. And then one day, what happens? God opens their eyes spiritually. And they have a love for Christ that you never would imagine they would have. Because God transforms their thinking. He transforms who they are. He makes them a new person in Christ. But the Bible says here that they're blind, they're ignorant. And yet they're professing to be wise. They're professing to see. And yet they can't see. That's why we need to take the gospel out. That's why we need to live lives that are exemplary of Christ. And a lot of times when you tell people those problems, they don't want to hear it. They run away from you. And that's why we should be out there sharing the gospel with those who've yet to hear. Because that's how they will come to a knowledge of the Savior. Please understand that we are pursued by God. We don't pursue God. We are pursued by Him. He sought us. We run from Him and run from Him and run from Him. He's known as the Hound of Heaven. And He just comes after us relentlessly. God has given us understanding that we don't have. He gives us that spiritual understanding to perceive the gospel. We all, if we're believers here today, we remember the day probably when God turned the light switch on and we realized, wow, I need to commit my life to Christ. I'm a sinner on my way to hell, and unless I do this, I'm going to be utterly lost. And last of all, He has given us a righteousness that we don't have in and of ourselves. We could never have. It's His righteousness. Through His Son, the Lord Jesus Christ. I trust this morning that your faith, that your hope is in Christ, in His righteousness, and not your own.
4: 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The zip code is 94061. And again, our phone number is 650-366-9923. 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
8: Happiness. It's something we all want, but it can be so elusive. And it's not unique to our day and age, by the way. 2,000 years ago, the Greek philosopher Aristotle made this statement: happiness is the meaning and purpose in life. It's the very aim and end of human existence. But how can we find happiness? Sometimes people say money will make you happy. Well, we know that's not true. No possession, no career, no amount of success, no matter how many followers you have on social media, none of these things are going to bring you the happiness you want in life, but a relationship with God will. But we have to admit our sin and ask God to forgive us. You say, well, Greg, I've done some pretty horrible things. No matter what you've done, God will forgive you. But you must come to him and say, Lord, help me. I can't change myself, but I need your help. I need your forgiveness. Come into my life. That's why Jesus went and died on a cross for you 2,000 years ago, because there was no way you could save yourself. But while we were yet sinners, the Bible says Christ died for us. And so if you've never asked Jesus Christ to come into your life, you can do it right here, right now. And you will find the happiness you've always wanted. Not from seeking it, but from seeking and knowing God.
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16: Let's pray. Father, we remember now that we're reading a book that was written by a man who said, when the question he overheard in heaven, who will go for us? And he said, send me. And Lord, because he said those two words, send me, we've got a book in front of us, Lord, that's transforming our lives. And so, Lord, we pray that you'd help us, Lord, to go in Jesus' name. Amen. Turn it, if you will, please, now to this greatest chapter, I think, in the Bible, Isaiah 53, as we continue in Isaiah chapter 53. And please follow along here as, again, read these 12 verses that make up this chapter. Isaiah 53, 1. Who hath believed our report? And to whom is the arm of the Lord revealed? For he shall grow up before him as a tender plant, a root out of a dry ground. He hath no form nor comeliness. When we shall see him, there's no beauty that we should desire him. He's despised, he's rejected of man, a man of sorrows, acquainted with grief. We hid, as it were, our faces from him. He was despised, and we esteemed him not. Surely he hath borne our griefs and carried our sorrows. Yet we did esteem him stricken, smitten of God, and afflicted. But he was wounded for our transgressions. He was bruised for our iniquities. The chastisement of our peace was upon him, and with his stripes we are healed. All we like sheep have gone astray. We've turned everyone to his own way, and the Lord hath laid on him the iniquity of us all. He was oppressed, he was afflicted, yet he opened not his mouth. He's brought as a lamb to the slaughter, as a sheep before her shearers is dumb. So he openeth not his mouth. He was taken from prison and from judgment. And who shall declare his generation? For he was cut off out of the land of the living. For the transgression of my people was he stricken. He made his grave with the wicked and with the rich in his death, because he had done no violence, neither was any deceit in his mouth. Yet it pleased the Lord to bruise him. He hath put him to grief. When thou shalt make his soul an offering for sin, he shall see his seed, he shall prolong his days, and the pleasure of the Lord shall prosper in his hand. He shall see of the travail of his soul and shall be satisfied. By his knowledge shall my righteous servant justify many, for he shall bear their iniquities. Therefore will I divide with him a portion with the great. He shall divide the spoil with the strong, because he hath poured out his soul unto death. He was numbered with the transgressors. He bare the sin of many and made intercession for the transgressors. So far in this most wonderful chapter in the Bible, we've seen how the prophet Isaiah has realized that he has come to this mountaintop of his book. So in verse 1, he's standing on the top of the mountain. He's looking out over the vast number of his own people, the Jewish people. And the question that's burning inside of him is verse 1. Who among us Jews believes what we have heard? And then Isaiah moves to tell us that what has not been believed, first in verses 2 and 3, that the Messiah would be not elegant, appearing with no magnificence, not a person we should focus a spotlight on, that the Messiah would look so not important, like someone we shouldn't take seriously, that we should hide our faces from him. Then in verse 4, there was this great transition, a transition in understanding, a transition in discovery, a transition in an attitude where it was seen that, wait, the Messiah is suffering because of our crimes against God. And then in verses 5 and 6, there was a drilling down on how it was our sins, our evil, perverse thoughts that the Messiah was painfully suffering for. And then in verse 7, it was seen how the Messiah was suffering because God laid all of our sin on him. And then we saw in verses 7 through 9, how the Messiah was sinless, but submitting in a quietness to having our sins laid on him without any resistance. He had no resistance. So far, we've stood now with the Jewish people of the future who will stand in a state expressed in the Hebrew word aken in verse 4, which is translated surely. And that word aken expresses the shock of utter amazement to discover that all of the sufferings of Jesus was because of our sins, because of our crimes against God. And that shocking revelation in verse 4 left us with one question, and that question was, who was responsible for making Jesus be tortured with the penalty, with the consequences of our sins? And then came an even more shocking answer to that question of who was responsible for Jesus being tortured. And that's verse 6. Verse 6, the Lord hath laid on him the iniquity of us all. It was God who set all of our sins on Jesus. Huge load that was laid on him. And that raises the next question of how did God feel when he put all of our sins on his beloved son, Jesus, to be tortured with the judgment that should have been us? Now in verse 10, we have the answer to that question, how did God feel? And how God felt is verse 10, it pleased the Lord to bruise him. And when we read that word, pleased, we're even more shocked because that word in the Hebrew is the word chafetz. Chafetz is a key word because it's so important for us to fully understand, to get a full understanding of this word chafetz and how it's been translated pleased. We can see how it's used in other places in Genesis 34:19. It's used in Genesis 34:19. It's a history of a young man that is in love, delighted with a girl. And the Genesis 34:19 says, and the young man deferred not to do the thing because he had delight. He had chafetz in Jacob's daughter. Chafetz describes the delight of love that a man has for a girl that he's in love with. Psalm 18:19, the word is used. It says, he brought me forth also into a large place. He delighted in me because he delighted, chafetz, in me. He delivered me because he chafetz, delighted in me. Chafetz describes why a person gives a gift to another because of delight of love as God has for us. The word is used in Micah 7:18. Who is a God like unto thee that pardoneth iniquity, that passeth by the transgression of the remnant of his heritage? He retaineth not his anger forever because he delighteth, chafetz, in mercy. Chafetz describes God's love of mercy to forgive sin. And it's this chafetz delight and love is what we are told that God had in bruising Jesus. That's astounding. That's astounding for us to read. We're going to, after this service, have the elements there where we're going to be brought closer to the bruising of Jesus, to that bread that he said was his body was broken for us, to that juice that he said was his blood that was shed for us. That's all being broken. It's astounding to read in verse 10 that God had a delight and a love in bruising Jesus. Bruise We are told in verse 10, and the Hebrew word there is one we've already seen, bruises, daka, daka. And we have seen that word daka before. It was in verse 5, where it says he was bruised, daka, for our iniquities. Again, we look at other places in the scripture to get what does that word really mean. It's used in Psalm 94:5. They break in pieces, daka, thy people. Daka means to be destroyed by being broken in pieces, as the bread that he said, this is my body, which is broken for you. He took that matzah in 1 Corinthians 11:24, and when he had given thanks, he broke it and said, take, eat. This is my body, which is broken for you, daka for you. This do in remembrance of me. Psalm 143:3, the enemy hath persecuted my soul. He hath smitten, daka, my life down to the ground. He hath made me to dwell in darkness as those that have been long dead. Job 5:4, his children are far from safety. They are crushed in the gate, daka, crushed in the gate. Here we can see that daka means to be destroyed by being crushed into the ground by a stampede that's trying to get through a gate. So when we see that God further in verse 10 says, he hath put him to grief, and the word for grief is chala, chala. And we see the meaning of chala when Samson told Delilah the secret. In Judges 16:11, he said unto her, if they bind me fast with new ropes that never were occupied, then I shall be weak, chala, and be as another man. Actually, it wasn't the secret. He was telling her a lie, but that doesn't matter. The point is that the word chala here means to be made weak. From this, we see that God made Jesus weak. The Hebrew word chala is also used in 1 Kings 22:34. A certain man drew a bow at a venture and smote the king of Israel between the joints of the harness. Wherefore he said unto the driver of his chariot, turn thy hand and carry me out of the host, for I am wounded. Chala. See, the chala means to be mortally wounded, like being shot with an arrow. So these three Hebrew words, chefetz, daka, chala, we understand what verse 10 is saying. God was delighted with the love to break into pieces, to crush down to the ground Jesus. And that leaves us with a huge why. Why did God have a delight and love to do that to Jesus? Was it because Jesus was bad? Was it because Jesus had it coming? The answer to those questions we already seen is in the first word of verse 10, in which it says, yet. The word yet in verse 10 links verse 10 to the verse before. So it reads like this, Isaiah 53:9. He had done no violence, neither was there any deceit in his mouth, yet it pleased the Lord to bruise him. Verses 9 and 10 are telling us that Jesus did nothing wrong, and yet God delighted with love to bruise Jesus. Verses 9 and 10 are telling us that Jesus didn't have it coming because Jesus was sinless, and yet God delighted with love to bruise Jesus. This chapter opens with a very understandable question. Who believes this? Who believes what will be said in this chapter? And there are three great truths that are proclaimed in this chapter, and each one of those truths comes as three transitions, three discoveries, three changes of thought. So far, we've seen the first two great transitions in this chapter. The first transition was to see that Jesus was crushed for our sins. Verse 4, surely he hath borne our griefs. Verse 5, but he was wounded for our transgressions. The second transition was to see that God was responsible for Jesus suffering for our sins. Verse 6, the Lord hath laid on him the iniquity of us all. And as a further part of this second transition, we have seen that even though Jesus was innocent, God was delighted to crush Jesus in verse 10, yet it pleased the Lord to bruise him. And now with this question of why did God delight to crush Jesus, we're introduced to the final transition in this 53rd chapter of Isaiah. This third transition will show us the final glory of Jesus. This third transition will show us the final triumph of Jesus. This third transition will show us the final exaltation of Jesus to the place of the highest honor. And the third transition is to reveal to us the reason why God was delighted to crush Jesus. The third transition moves to show the great goal that God had in his sight that he wanted to achieve when he crushed Jesus. It's the great purpose, the purpose that God gained when he broke Jesus in pieces. It's the great end that God finally secured when he pushed Jesus down to the ground. Crushing Jesus was what was necessary in order for God to achieve his goal, gain his purpose, secure his end. What delighted God was to do just that. Get the goal, reach the goal, get the purpose fulfilled, get to the end. All for which it was necessary to crush Jesus. So what was that exact goal? What was that great goal that God achieved? What was that great purpose that he was after? What was that great end that he wanted to secure? It was the next statement, which in the English reads, verse 10, when thou shalt make his soul an offering for sin. In the Hebrew, im tasim asham nefsho. Literally, if, that's the word im, or when, you put tasim, guilt, your guilt, asham, on his soul, nefsho. Whether you look at this verse in English or in Hebrew, both are expressing what God achieved by crushing Jesus. From the English, the end that God reached by breaking Jesus on the cross was for man to be able to make the soul of Jesus his personal sin offering. Looking at this statement from the Hebrew, the goal that God reached by crushing Jesus on the cross was for man to be able to place his guilt on Jesus. That was the great end that God was going for. That was the great purpose that drove God to send Jesus to earth and then to crush him. That was the whole purpose for Jesus dying that horrible death on the cross. The heart of God wants for every person to be saved from his sins. As God is described in 1 Timothy 2:4, God will have all men to be saved and to come to the knowledge of the truth. God looks at all men and he says, I don't want one to be cast into hell. I'm not willing. 2 Peter 3:9, God is not willing that any should perish, but that all should come to repentance. So when verse 10 says, when thou shalt make his soul an offering for sin, that is the Hosea 2:15 door of hope for man. There's a city in Israel, a suburb sort of Tel Aviv, that's called Petah Tikva. That means door of hope after Hosea 2:15. Jesus is this door of hope. What God did to Jesus by crushing him created the door of hope. Every person can be, should be saved from their sins, and that there's no reason on God's side why any person has to be cast into hell. The only reason why any person is cast into hell is because it's on man's side, stubbornness in resisting God. But in order for man to be saved from his sins and not be cast into hell, God's justice has to be satisfied. And when God crushed Jesus on the cross, God's justice was satisfied. The cross was a place where a meeting took place that never could have happened if there was no cross. The cross is where there was a kiss that happened that never would have happened had there been no cross. And that's described for us in Psalm 85:10. Mercy and truth are met together. Righteousness and peace have kissed each other. The truth was that our individual crime sheets demanded judgment. That was the truth. But the mercy of God said, I want to spare him from judgment. So where in the world could truth, that judgment was needed for all of our wrongs, and mercy that was crying for us to be spared judgment, where could they meet? Only one place, at the cross, where God crushed Jesus for our sins. At the cross is where Psalm 85:10 took place. Psalm 85:10, mercy and truth are met together. Mercy and truth were enemies. Truth wanted us to be judged. Mercy wanted us to be spared. But at the cross, where Jesus satisfied truth and was judged for our sins, at the cross, that enabled mercy to come in and meet truth and say, how do you do? I'm so glad to meet you. Righteousness looked at our lives and said, that's not right. What he's done in his life, what she's done in his life, is not right. Righteousness says the right thing to happen is for there to be a war between us and God. But peace said, no, the war should stop. The war should stop. So where in the world could righteousness that wants a war between us and God and peace that wants a ceasefire between us and God, where could righteousness and peace kiss each other? At the cross, where God was at war with Jesus and crushed him because of our sins. At the cross is where Psalm 85:10, that kiss took place. Psalm 85:10, righteousness and peace have kissed each other. That was the purpose of God. That was the goal of God. That's what God wanted as an end to our catastrophe. God wanted for us that truth and mercy should meet together in harmony and be friends. God wanted for us that righteousness and peace should come together and kiss each other. And that happened at the cross when God broke Jesus for our sins. No one can be saved by ignoring the law that he broke. And by judging Christ in our place, God has created the opportunity for everyone and anyone to be saved. And that door of hope, that door of salvation was opened because Christ did not ignore the law that you and I broke and that everyone broke. So verse 10 is an offer to man to have all of his guilt, not just his feelings of guilt, but the reason for his guilt put on Christ. And in verse 10, what we are invited to place on the soul of Christ is in the Hebrew word asham, translated sin in verse 10. And the full scope of asham is seen and brought out to us when we look at Proverbs 14:9. Fools make a mock at sin, asham. Asham is the sin that a fool mocks at when he looks at it, he said he's sinned. Verse 10 invites us to place on the soul of Christ the sins that we have done and that others mock at, and they say, what sins? You just did what's natural for people to do. Numbers 5:8 says, but if the man have no kinsman to recompense the trespass, the asham, let the trespass be recompensed unto the Lord. Asham is the violation of God's law, translated in the English into the word trespass. When God gave the law at Mount Sinai, God said to man, no trespass.
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2: Represent a tremendous shift in this chapter. Big shift, because this is the first time in this chapter this word you is used, when thou shalt make. And that's very significant. In this narrative, it's really important to understand who's speaking, who's speaking, what are they saying? Who's the speaker in Isaiah 53? Well, the chapter opens with one question in verse 10, who hath believed our report? And from that question, we immediately understand it's a prophet Isaiah who's speaking. The prophet Isaiah continues to speak in this chapter as he describes Jesus. And then the prophet Isaiah places himself right in the middle of his people, the Jewish people, in verse 2, as he says, when we shall see him. And then the prophet Isaiah continues to speak from the middle of the Jewish people, as he says in verses 4 and 5. Verses 4 and 5, there's that great shocking discovery that this is our sins that he's suffering for. He continues to speak in verse 6 with a confession right in the middle of the Jewish people. Isaiah saying, all we like sheep have gone astray. We have turned everyone to his own way. And then he continues to speak in verses 7 through 9 to describe the sufferings of Jesus. And again, verse 10, he speaks describing again why Jesus died. But we haven't come to it yet. But in the middle of verse 11, the speaker.
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5: Two contemporaries, two gospels, two tombstones, one choice. Karl Marx and D.L. Moody. The contrast between these men could not be greater. The lessons they left behind are as divergent as night and day. Today, the first of two interviews about Marx and Moody, a book co-authored by Erwin Lutzer and Greg Quiggle. From the Moody Church in Chicago, this is Running to Win with Dr. Erwin Lutzer, whose clear teaching helps us make it across the finish line. Here now is Pastor Lutzer to set the stage for a hard-hitting look at Marx and Moody.
6: This is Pastor Lutzer. Welcome to a very special edition of Running to Win. Today I have with me in the studio an author. I'll introduce him to you in just a moment. We have written a book together, and I want to explain how this book came about, because you might be surprised at the title. About a year ago, I was in London, co-leading a tour to the sites of the Protestant Reformation, when some of us went there early because we wanted to go to the tomb of Karl Marx. I wanted to do that. I wanted to give a lecture there so that people would understand what he taught and his continuing influence. We've heard a lot about him, but oftentimes we forget his tremendous impact throughout the world, a negative impact, I might say. But as I was preparing the lecture, I realized that he was a contemporary of none other than D.L. Moody, who, of course, founded the Moody Church and the Moody Bible Institute. So my lecture turned out to be Marx and Moody. So I want to introduce a book to you that is entitled Marx and Moody, Two Contemporaries, Two Gospels, Two Tombstones, and One Choice. Well, with me today is Dr. Greg Quiggle. Now, Greg, you have been a professor at the Moody Bible Institute in the past. Tell us, what did you teach?
7: Primarily in the field of church history. I taught church history, historical theology. Occasionally, I taught philosophy and apologetics, but primarily church history and historical theology.
6: I have to ask you right at the beginning here, what gave you so much interest in D.L. Moody?
7: Interestingly, I was taking a doctoral seminar in a course called the Social Gospel. And so I asked if I could do my paper on Dwight Moody. And the professor said, okay. And I did it. And I was somewhat critical of Mr. Moody because the secondary literature said, well, Mr. Moody was the guy who turned evangelicals away from social action. So I read that and I went to the professor, who, by the way, was a Roman Catholic. And he said, well, that's interesting. What's the name of the school you work at? And who's been running all these rescue missions and doing all this work? You better go back and read again. So I did. And I completely missed who Mr. Moody was and what he was doing.
6: Well, we're going to get into that in just a moment. But I want to emphasize that I wrote the first section of the book on Karl Marx, and you wrote the section on Moody. And we're going to be explaining to people why Moody is still very relevant, especially to young people, but also we want to help them to understand the teaching of Karl Marx, how we are affected by it, and how to respond to it in a world that I think oftentimes has lost its way. Now, after I gave that lecture, I discovered something. When Moody was having his great crusades in London at the end of the 1800s, Moody was there during the time that Marx was there, because yes, Marx spent the last years of his life in London, as did Engels, who helped write the Communist Manifesto. Now, we have no evidence that Marx attended one of Moody's meetings, but Engels did. And he wrote about it, and he argued that this was the way in which religion is being used to keep the workers, the poor people, in check. Yes. Fascinating comment. And then before he died, Engel said these words. As he was reminiscing, why didn't England join the revolution and become communist? After all, the Communist Manifesto was published in England for the first time in 1848. And he concluded it was because of Moody and Sankey and the Salvation Army. So if there are members of the Salvation Army who are listening to us today, your organization can take part of the credit. Because what happened was there were not enough revolutionaries who were willing to kill and who were willing to maim people. People who would be thrown into jail if they owned anything. There weren't enough revolutionaries who were willing to do that. And so that is a very interesting part of history. But I want to introduce people very quickly to Marx. Of course, this has to be very brief. He was born in 1818 in the Rhineland of Germany to Jewish parents. His father converted to Lutheranism. And he probably did it to escape persecution. But I want to read a letter that his father, Friedrich, wrote to Karl when Karl was 18 years old. And I can read only a couple of lines for lack of time. There are times I cannot rid myself of ideas which arouse in me sad foreboding and fear. When I am struck as if by lightning by the thought, is your heart in accord with your head and your talents? Has it room for gentler sentiments? And now notice this line. And since that heart is obviously animated and governed by a demon, not granted to all men, is that demon heavenly or is it Faustian? Now, to all who are listening, if I mention the name Faust, what comes to mind? Many of you would say, well, he's a man who, in the Middle Ages, it is said, he sold his soul to the devil and went to hell. Yes, but that's not the Faust that this letter refers to. That is a Faust that was written by Johann Wolfgang Goethe. And if you're not German, it's very difficult to pronounce that last name. But here's the point. That Faust makes a pact with the devil and still outwits the devil and gets to heaven. And you know, when you look at the poetry of Karl Marx, in the book I quote about five poems, I want to just give people a very quick vision. Heaven have I forfeited, I know full well, my soul once true to God is chosen for hell. Wow. I think, for example, of the words of Richard Wurmbrand, who spoke at Moody Church during the 1980s. He was persecuted because of his Christian faith in Romania. And he said that communism was actually collective demon possession because the people who did the persecution took so much delight in persecuting people, in harming them in ways that are just unmentionable. So I think we have an answer to Karl Marx's father's question. Was his demon heavenly or was it Faustian? But enough about Marx. Let's talk about Moody. Okay, when was he born?
7: 1837. He's born in rural Massachusetts, what they refer to as Western Mass, in the town of Northfield, right by the Vermont-New Hampshire border, right on the Connecticut River. He is born on his mother's birthday. And the family is actually quite poor. Most people think his father was an alcoholic. That's probably the case. They were deeply in debt. His father comes home one day. Dwight is about 4 years old. His mother is pregnant with twins. He's complaining, that is, his father is complaining of a pain in his side. He dies that day. They are so far in debt that by that evening, the debt collectors have come and stripped many of the things from the house, including the kindling wood. His dad was a bricklayer. The family hid his tools in the attic to keep the debt collectors from taking them. So Dwight grew up as a child of poverty, a single parent home. Mother raised him alone.
6: Now, as we hurry through his life. Obviously, he comes to know Christ as Savior in Boston.
7: Yes, he eventually goes to Boston. He is a driven young man looking to make what was the equivalent of $1 million, $100,000. He ends up in Boston. He ends up selling shoes, and the condition of his job, his uncle gives him a job, and the condition is he has to attend Sunday school. And there his Sunday school teacher, a man named Mr. Kimball, is concerned about Moody. He actually visits Moody in the store and shares the gospel with him, and Moody accepts Christ.
6: And what a remarkable story. And then, of course, he comes to Chicago, and that impacts all of us. By the way, if you've just tuned in, I want you to know that this is a very special edition of Running to Win. We're speaking about a brand new book entitled Marx and Moody, Two Contemporaries, Two Gospels, Two Tombstones. You say, well, why do you add tombstones? Well, at the end of the book, we actually go to the graves and discuss what is there on their tombstones to talk about their various legacies. For a gift of any amount, we're making this book available for you. I'll be giving you some contact info in just a moment. But I want to explain, why is it that we wrote this book? It's because we want to showcase two different worldviews. You know, when you look at the world today, you can see the evil around us. You can see human need. You can see people wallowing in their guilt, wondering where to turn. And what we see in Marx and Moody is a contrast between a humanistic view of the world and also, of course, in Moody, a divine, eternal perspective because of the gospel of Jesus Christ. Now, this is what I'm going to do. I'm going to give you very quickly what Marx wrote in the Communist Manifesto, just two of the most important points. Actually, in the book, there are 6 points. I have time only for one or two, and then we're going to turn it back to Moody, because as we think about Moody, I want people to grasp this. He is a showcase as to what God can do through anyone who's totally yielded to him. As a matter of fact, Greg, who actually told him that?
7: Henry Varley in 1873.
6: And you know, I read somewhere that Moody, he of course was so impacted by that statement, but Varley couldn't remember he mentioned it.
7: Never even telling him that. Yes, it's amazing.
6: So God can do anything. In fact, we should not limit as to what God can do through anyone who's totally devoted to him. And if you want to know more about Moody, this of course is a book that really you should read and read carefully. Very quickly, Marx looked at the world and Moody looked at the world, and they saw a lot of injustice, didn't they?
7: Yes, they did. Yes, they did. The world that they lived in was incredibly poverty-stricken, massive injustice. So, for example, working-class people worked 12 to 16 hours a day, 6 days a week. They lived in incredibly difficult situations, paid poor wages, housing was incredibly unsafe, sanitation was unheard of. It was just a terrible, especially in the cities, a terrible living situation.
6: And what I want to do is to outline very briefly the first 2 points of the Communist Manifesto, which addresses that.
7: Yes.
6: And then I'm going to turn to you and we're going to talk about Moody and what he had to say about it, and also to help people to understand what the real message is that we need to get to people. Obviously, their physical needs are very important, but they are not all important. All right, the manifesto. What Karl Marx begins by saying is this, and I'm doing it from memory. He says it is important, number one, that all things are to be owned by the state. As a matter of fact, to put it more clearly, the abolition of private property. That's number one. You see, what Marx decided was this. People argue over money. They go to war over money. You have, of course, the people who had factories. They took advantage of people for money. What if nobody owned anything? What if the state owned everything, and then the state could divvy it out in accordance with equity, and everybody would be very, very happy, and everybody would wake up in the morning excited to work for the state? And people don't understand that in socialism. And by the way, at the end of the book, I also talk about how Karl Marx viewed the difference between socialism and communism. But be that as it may, at the end of the day, people would say to themselves, why, this is a form of paradise. Well, it didn't turn out that way. And then number two, very quickly, is all faith in God has to be transferred to faith in the state. I want to say this quickly, and then we're going to be getting back to Moody in just a moment. Marx viewed human beings as people who were controlled by oppression. Take away the oppression, and evil, crime, will basically disappear. Why is it that people, they steal and kill? It's because of oppression. Take away the oppression. Destroy the family. That's actually the next point. Because you see, men oppress their wives, parents oppress their children, they take them to church and God is the ultimate oppressor. So get rid of God and you'll no longer have oppression. It didn't turn out that way, did it? Now, Moody looked at the same situation, and what was his message?
7: His message was the problem is sin. In fact, he called it ruined by sin. He said all human beings are ruined by sin. The problem is not oppression. The problem is there is something deeply, fundamentally wrong with us that the Bible calls sin. And Moody said, unless you deal with this core issue, really all you're doing is moving the deck chairs around on the Titanic, because you're only dealing with the symptom and not the fundamental problem. And so he said, you have to address this problem of human sin in order to really get at the problems that both he and Marx saw happening in the urban centers in the Western world.
6: And first of all, and I love the three R's, right? Ruined by sin. What's the second one?
7: Redeemed by Christ. And the third one is regenerated by the Holy Spirit.
6: And that, of course, is transforming. People have to understand this. Marx and Moody fundamentally saw humanity very differently. Marx believed everybody is good.
7: Yes.
6: Take away the oppression, and suddenly you will find all of this flourishing of human nature. Moody understood we are fatally flawed. You know, when it comes to Moody, people have to understand, and I know we sure don't have time to do it here, but people need to understand that Moody also spoke very much to the social conditions.
7: Yes.
6: And that's the thing, of course, that you discovered in your studies of Moody. And by the way, your part of the book highlights that very, very clearly. And what we need to do is to be able to understand the fundamental issues, but then, of course, speak to all the other issues. Greg, I hope that when we return in our next time together, that you have time to tell us about Moody. I know that he was having a haircut with a president of the United States and how that went.
7: Yes.
6: And also his large crusades in London.
7: Yes.
6: What a remarkable story. And by the way, in the first chapter of your book, I love the way in which you outlined all of the headlines in the Western world regarding Moody's fame. Just imagine preaching to 20,000 people a night without a microphone back in the 1800s. Remarkable. I want to say a word to all those of you who are listening. From my heart to yours, I want to thank you so much for your prayers. Thank you for the opportunity that we have to share the good news of the gospel of Jesus Christ. And as I already mentioned, it is because of your prayers and because of your gifts that Running to Win can continue and even can expand to other countries. What we want to do here is to help people to be able to realistically evaluate our situation in life, to see our sin, but also to see the wonders of God's grace. Greg, I think we have time for a line or two, if you have it there,
7: yes,
6: of one of Moody's sermons. Share with us how he, with such a sense of immediacy, shared the gospel with people.
7: Yes, if I can read briefly. Once Moody was preaching on the power of Christ's blood to forgive sins, and he says, "Look at that Roman soldier as he pushed his spear into the very heart of the God-man. What a hellish deed. But what was the next thing that took place? Blood covered the spear. Oh, thank God, blood covers sin. There was the blood covering the spear, the very point of it, the very crowning act of sin brought out the very crowning act of love. The crown act of wickedness was the crowning act of grace." Moody believed, and we believe, that it does not matter what you have done. Nothing is beyond the capacity of the blood of Jesus Christ to forgive. God's grace extends to all sin, regardless of who you are. God offers forgiveness in and through his Son Jesus and his shed blood on the cross for you.
6: My friend, today, isn't that good news in a world that has lost its way, a world that is obsessed with its guilt, not knowing where to turn? That's the news that you and I need to hear, and I can't help but think that there are many people listening to Running to Win today, and you specifically needed that message. Yes, even the person, even the soldier that pierced the side of Christ is one who can be redeemed by that blood. For a gift of any amount, we're making this book available for you. It's entitled Marx and Moody, Two Contemporaries, Two Gospels, Two Tombstones, and One Choice. Here's the information that you need. I sure hope that you have a pen or pencil handy. You can go to rtwoffer.com. 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Of course, rtwoffer is all one word. Or if you prefer, you can pick up the phone and call us at 1-888-218-9337. Ask for the book entitled Marx and Moody. It will motivate you to godliness. It will help you to understand our culture, but thankfully also it will point to hope. Young people need to read this book, as all of us do, so that we might be able to interact with this world and at the same time highlight the grace of the Lord Jesus Christ. We here at Running to Win, and you've heard me say this many times before, are deeply appreciative because of people just like you. Running to Win is now in 50 different countries in 7 different languages. So from my heart to yours today, I want to thank you so much. Many of you pray for us. What an encouragement that is. Many of you support this ministry, and as I frequently have mentioned, it's because of people just like you that Running to Win can go around the world sharing the good news of the gospel of Jesus Christ, even as D.L. Moody preached, "The blood of Jesus Christ, God's Son, cleanses us from all sin." Thank you so much for joining in with us as we join hands together running toward the finish line. And I'm so glad that you have joined us in this journey. God's best to you.
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13: Happiness. It's something we all want, but it can be so elusive, and it's not unique to our day and age, by the way. 2,000 years ago, the Greek philosopher Aristotle made this statement: happiness is the meaning and purpose in life. It's the very aim and end of human existence. But how can we find happiness? Sometimes people say money will make you happy. Well, we know that's not true. No possession, no career, no amount of success, no matter how many followers you have on social media, none of these things are going to bring you the happiness you want in life, but a relationship with God will. But we have to admit our sin and ask God to forgive us. You say, well, Greg, I've done some pretty horrible things. No matter what you've done, God will forgive you. But you must come to him and say, Lord, help me. I can't change myself, but I need your help. I need your forgiveness. Come into my life. That's why Jesus went and died on a cross for you 2,000 years ago, because there was no way you could save yourself. But while we were yet sinners, the Bible says Christ died for us. And so if you've never asked Jesus Christ to come into your life, you can do it right here, right now. And you will find the happiness you've always wanted. Not from seeking it, but from seeking and knowing God.
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14: 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Ephesians is a letter that the Apostle Paul wrote from prison to the church in Ephesus, showing every believer who they really are in Christ. And right from the start, Paul reminds us that we are a blessed people. You see, God has already given us riches in Christ that no one can ever take away. Ephesus may have been known for their achievements and wealth, but they were a pagan city filled with violence and immorality, and a place where everything you have can be gone in an instant. So today, Pastor Jack teaches that God has already blessed us with every spiritual blessing in Christ. So why should we worry when everything we need has already been provided by the Lord who loves us and gave His life for our salvation? Now with his message called We Are Blessed in God, Part 1, here's pastor and Bible teacher Jack Hibbs.
15: I got to tell you something right now. That day we were on the metro and we were going from one place to another. And we were sitting there. There was about 5 of us. And one of the girls that were with us, one of the Russian girls, I leaned over to her and I said, let's pray. And I tell you, you guys, I didn't see a vision. I didn't have a little angel go, do it, man, you know, say this. It was nothing spiritual or supernatural about it, I thought. And we're just standing there, and you know, you're standing there, and the thing going like this. And I leaned over and I said, let's pray for your dad's salvation right now. And she goes, hey, sure. I said, Lord, in Jesus' name, if you want her dad to get saved, I just ask you to open the door. We're not going to push on any doors. I just ask you to open the door. Amen. That was it. So she said, well, you know, I'm like, you know, he's going to get saved. He's kind of wonders why I even go to church, and I don't know if it's going to happen. And so we wound up getting to their place that night for dinner, and we're sitting there, and it was fantastic. We were the first Westerners to ever visit their home, and the translator that was with me told me, I've never seen a spread like this in my life. And it was very humbling, but very precious. And the mom and the dad were just putting out all these things, and we were eating and just having a great time. And it came time for the dishes to be picked up from the table, and I had totally forgotten that I had prayed that prayer. And the father says, so how many times have you been here? So I told him, and he said, wow. In Russian, he said, wowski or something, you know. I was at one end of the table, he was at the other end of the table, and the other people were on the side of the table, Pastor Paul was sitting next to him, and Alinka was on my left side, and he said, what are you guys, you know, what are you doing? What message are you, you know, what is this? There's a lot of messages, you know, that's been coming to our city. And I've heard a lot of them. And I just went. And her eyes got this big. And immediately, if you could have a little faith meter, I'm not kidding. You could see the faith meter in her heart go up 25 notches just then, instantly. And I looked at her and I went, because he couldn't understand me, I said, why don't you leave? Why don't you just go? And she goes, no, I want to stay. I go, no, I think you should go. No, I want to stay. No, you go. And so she stepped out and it was just Paul and I and him. And I said, do you really want to know what it is that we told your daughter a couple years ago and what we're telling the people when we come here? And he said, yeah, I'd like to hear this. And an hour and 20 minutes, the gospel was shared with him. And I can't give you the details, obviously, in 10 minutes, but I can tell you this. Every question he asked, I was able to say, Paul, turn to Romans 12 and read him verses 6 and 8. Paul read it. Then he would say something else. Paul, turn in your Russian Bible to 1 Corinthians 4. Over and over and over again. And somewhere along the line, because I knew this guy was getting close, when I told him, our lives are like a cup. It's like a glass. And imagine it being filled with pure water. But someone takes a droplet of cyanide and puts one drop in that water. Would you drink that water? He said, I would not drink that water. So what happens if we put 2, 3, 10 drops in that water? Would you drink it? No, of course not. Why? Well, because if there's one drop, I wouldn't drink it at all because it's not pure water anymore. I said, you're right. He says, listen. He said, quote, if there's one drop in that vessel of water, then the entire vessel is defiled. The Russian people speak true English. We have butchered our language. When he said that vessel is now defiled. Paul looked over at me and he got kind of like goosebumps. And it was like, oh Lord, we're going in for the touchdown. You could feel it. And I said, then would you agree with me that you're a sinner? That you've broken the Ten Commandments? He said, well, I'm not sure about the Ten Commandments. What do you mean, Ten Commandments? So I gave him the first commandment, and he said, I've broken that one. I said, then we don't need to go any further, do we? Because it's one drop. Remember the one drop defiles the whole vessel? He says, yes, of course. I said, then you are a sinner. He says, I'm a sinner. Do you realize this evening that you need a Savior? Yes, I do. And I said, this is the message we're bringing. And he interrupted me and said, but how do you become a Christian? And I said, are you asking for curiosity reasons or do you want to become a Christian? He said, well, I'm just asking how one becomes a Christian. So I told him. And then when I got done telling him, I said, would you like to become a Christian? And he said, well, I need to make sure I understand this. And I said, well, before I tell you any more, let me tell you something right now. I can tell you right now, in all honesty, that in a moment, if you haven't already, you're going to start feeling a little anxiety in your chest, in your heart. You might start to get a little sweaty around your hands, and you might feel pressure. And then the next thing you might experience is that you might feel almost like escaping and giving an excuse. I just want you to know that right now. So Paul tells him that. So we go a little bit more about explaining it again. And then I said, will you accept Jesus Christ right now? You admitted that you're a sinner. You know that He's God come in the flesh, rose from the dead, Son of God, and that you need Him as your Savior. Will you accept Him? And he says, I don't know. I go, are you feeling uneasy? Yes, I am. And I said, don't you see? This has all been ordained of God. I told you earlier that you would feel uneasy, and then you're feeling uneasy. will you accept the Lord now? He says, no, I'll do it some other day. And we went right here to this verse, 2 Corinthians 6. And I had Paul read it to him. Today's the acceptable time. Now is the day. And I said, today is your day. And he says, but will God pull me away from my daughter? Will God separate me from my daughter because she goes to church Wednesdays and Sundays and she's around Christian friends and I don't see her as much as I'd like to anymore? And will God separate us? And I said, you've asked a hard question. I said, it's freezing outside, but think about Wednesdays and Sundays. She goes down to the bay here, the Finnish Bay. Think about it. She gets on a boat and she goes to the back of the boat and she waves goodbye every Wednesday and Sunday as that ship sails, let's say, to Hawaii. And for an hour or two or three or four at church, she's refreshed, she's warmed, she's made whole, she feels great, and she comes back home. And the message goes out to you, get on the ship, get on board, come on, get on the boat. And you run down to the dock, and she gets on the boat every Wednesday and every Sunday, and you just wave goodbye as you drop her off in your car at the metro as she goes, and you wave goodbye. There will come a day when she'll be on the back of that boat, and I'll be on the back of that boat, and all of us will be on the back of that boat, and we're going to be saying, come on, come on, quick, come. And because of either pride, because we're men, I told him, I said, look, we're men. It's either because of pride, because of fear, or because of the unknown, we won't get on. And yet, several times during the week, your daughter sets sail for paradise and comes home and her life has been changed completely. He says, well, yes, she even goes when she's sick to church. I go, because her life's been changed. My life's been changed. Paul's life, I said, had been changed. And I said, whose fault will it be when that ship someday sets sail, never to come back? And he says, it will be no one's fault but my own. I mean, this guy was a fish looking for a net. And when we gave him this verse right here, 2 Corinthians 6, 1 and 2, that today's the day. Not tomorrow, not later, I'll do it some other time. That moment. He rolled his eyes and he says, that's it. That's it. So I said, you want to pray right now? He says, yes, I do. So we got together and we prayed. And it was so great to walk out of the room. I had to actually shut the door because his daughter kept coming in the room. So I opened up the door and I went in the hallway and her and her mother were standing there with some other people. And I said, hey, Julie, what? So why don't you go in there and meet your dad? And she said, you got to be kidding me. I said, I'm not kidding you. So then the mother goes, what's going on? I've been listening. I've been coming in and out. What's the deal? What's the deal? So, and it was so late and we had to get going because we had a plane to catch. But the bottom line was her mother said, I will pray that prayer tonight too. Which is incredible.
16: 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And now, let's get back to today's message. Once again, here's Pastor Jack.
15: And in a moment's time, Christianity, what Jesus has done, immediately places you from a vandalized, victimized person of this world, who we all are, and positionally puts us in Christ, saved in Him. Cleansed and made pure because God, so to speak, takes a brush, dips it in the blood of Jesus, and just covers you with it, and you are absolutely cleansed. That's when that happens. Why does it happen? John chapter 14. John chapter 14 is the answer to why does this happen. John 14 says, Jesus says, I will pray to the Father and He will give you another helper that He may abide with you forever, even the Spirit of truth who the world cannot see because it neither sees Him nor knows Him, but you know Him for He dwells with you and He shall be in you. And Jesus says something so strange in John 14, 18. Jesus says, remember, He's leaving. Jesus is leaving. He says, I'm going to send the Holy Spirit to you, so I will not leave you orphans. I will come to you. What a strange statement he makes. And then finally this in verse 2, he says, grace to you and peace from God our Father and the Lord Jesus Christ. Real quickly, verse 2, consider the origin of our blessing. Jot that down. What is the origin of our blessings? From Smith Barney? From the Templeton Group? From the company retirement fund? Good luck. Verse 2 tells us that the origin of our blessings is from God the Father. Amen. And if you have any problem with insecurity, it's also from Jesus Christ, the Lord Jesus Christ. His name isn't Lord Jesus Christ, by the way. Jesus isn't his middle name. Lord is his title. Jesus is his name, and Christ is his mission. The Lord Jesus Christ. And what this implies is that grace has come from the Father to us by the Son. And this word grace is God's unearned divine favor. People, tonight you are so incredibly wealthy, you can't do anything to get God to give you favor. He just gives it. He just kind of, eeny, meeny, miny, mo, you, Joe, need grace. And he gives it. Oh, but I don't deserve it. Ah, so what? I'm giving it to you. God's blessings, grace, God giving what is not deserved. And then he gives this peace. And what's implied here is that the peace comes from Jesus Christ. Isn't that interesting? This word peace is an internal quietness of the soul. We talked about this before. A deep and resilient rest. It means to be set at one with, to have peace. A lot of New Agers running around today saying you need to be one with nature. Pick up a rock and hug it. Go ahead. Pick up a rock and hug the thing. Talk to it. Give it a name. We had a lady tell us in Utah, I told you before, oh, you got to buy this rock. What for? You put it in your bathtub and you'll really feel great. It depends on where you sit in your bathtub, I guess. Oh, just get in one, you know, and get in. No, man, it's God. It is God. Why settle for a fallen, burned out, goofball earth that is passing away? It's God. The peace that comes to our lives is based upon our relationship with God. You don't have any peace? The bumper sticker is so true. No peace, N-O, peace. No God, no peace. No peace, no God. But if you K-N-O-W, God, oh, then you'll know peace. It's so true. And it's him being the Lord of our lives. Being our precious provider. So verse 2 is that our blessings are guaranteed in God because they're given by him, yielding to him as our ruler, our governor. And then finally, this third point, and we'll be all done, is in verse 3, and we need to receive right now what's provided to us in the way of these blessings. Look what it says, verse 3, and we'll pick up in verse 3 next week too, and man, does it start an incredible train of thought right here at verse 3. He says, blessed. Blessed be the God and Father of our Lord Jesus Christ. Isn't this funny? The word blessed means well off, happy. Happy. Happy be God. I like this. God, happy. Oh, look, they're getting saved and they're getting saved. I'm giving them grace and peace, and God's blessed by doing that. Give somebody a gift. Something neat about it. You know, when you're a little kid, you want all the gifts. When you're an older person, you want to give them. You learn that, man, that's neat. God is blessed. Oh, how happy be God. the Father of our Lord Jesus Christ, who, mark it in your Bible now, people, has, past tense, blessed, past tense, us with every spiritual blessing in the heavenlies, literally, in Christ. Everything. And you know what? We ought to just shut our Bibles and just go home, not only because it's time to, but because do we really? We could spend the rest of our Christian life just on that verse, and we're still going to miss it because I don't know if we're serious about this. Have you ever worried? Then we're not applying verse 3. I have all the wealth, like that lady, $100 million, but she lived like a pauper. And so often we do too. Everything is available to me and you as a believer. And we go around worrying if we're going to make it next week. God's got all of it. Just because you don't know the answer doesn't mean he's dropping you off. None of us have the answer. What's going to happen? Are we going to get it or not get it? Are we going to lose it or keep it? Is it going to sink or is it going to float? Hey, man, I don't know. But he knows. And boy, does he have the resources to do something about it. But what if I lose this thing? Hey, maybe God wants it to be lost. Oh, that can't be, man. Listen, he's the Lord Jesus Christ. Are you a Christian? He's the Lord. What's the problem? Did he buy you? Did he die on the cross for you? Did he put his Holy Spirit in you? You're his. You're not going anywhere without him. He's blessed us. We'll get into this next week. Let's pray. Lord, we all can confess tonight we are so guilty of not believing you. Lord, I am confident that if we meditated, if we committed to memory verse 3 alone, we would be a changed people by the end of next month. A storm could come and a storm could go. The sun could rise and the sun could set. Life could come and life could go. But everything already has been provided for us in the heavenlies. And Lord, as we turn to what it means in our lives practically as a believer next week, may you excite our hearts with anticipation about all that you have prepared for us.
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9: You know, Ronald Reagan believed self-government required something that government could never replace: responsibility in the hands of the people. In his 1981 inaugural address, Reagan warned against the idea that America had become too complicated to be governed by its citizens. Reagan asked, "If no one among us is capable of governing himself, then who among us has the capacity to govern someone else?" For Reagan, limited government was not about having no government. It was about remembering where

0: 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Because when government assumes every responsibility, citizens gradually surrender their own. Self-government asks more of us than dependence ever will. And freedom requires a people willing to govern themselves before asking government to do it for
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0: 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Well, June, we're coming up this year on the 40th anniversary of our ministry. And decades ago, I know you started to do topics that just weren't talked about. As you got into that, were there any topics that were a complete surprise with how many people responded, or how the response was to these topics?
1: Well, at the beginning, when I was asked to do radio, I just said, I will not do a woman's program. I will only do that which is relevant to our culture. And I've shared that maybe several times on this program, just to say that. But to be very specific, there were several surprises. I would say, number one, we always looked at what the topics were that people were calling about. And what I noticed after a number of months, we would receive mail. Now, we didn't have a call-in line. People would many times contact us to tell their story or to order material that we had. I was developing it as we were going on. But the point is, I noticed that if it were childhood sexual abuse, domestic abuse, the abuse topics, I would receive triple the amount of mail or quadruple, four times, compared to just, and the number one topic that people ordered from us was anger. But very specifically, the response from the program was the areas of abuse. And what they would say when they would many times call, it's like, I was a victim of, and then they would say what it was, but I never heard it mentioned on radio. But since you've brought it into the light, immediately I've had all these flashbacks and all my memories of what took place. And then they would begin to tell the story. And so I think that would be it. It would be not expecting the volume when I would do the areas of especially childhood sexual abuse and domestic violence. And I say that because I think many times people can feel totally alone. They feel nobody would understand. They could think I would just be blamed, because many times that's what's going on. It's called the blame game. It's not a fun game. It's a guilt game. And meaning that many people feel they can't talk about it. But it's vital to get it out. Jesus says the truth sets you free. And we need to tell the truth about what has happened so we can learn how to process the pain when abuse has taken place. So that's one major area And then I just have had a heart to periodically, at like a conference, I would intentionally do, sometimes I was asked to do these specific topics. Other times I would make the choice to do the topic because I would know that there would be many people. The statistics, like when I mentioned childhood sexual abuse, it's 1 in 3 girls, 1 in 5 boys, which I've mentioned before. And likewise, internationally, the statistics for domestic violence are 1 in 3 women. And so I feel very strongly about this. Many people don't know what to do, but there's a great deal that can be done. And most of all, we need to be able to communicate the help and hope of the Lord and His role in our lives when we are experiencing that which is abuse. Abuse impacts us in every way when we experience this. And so those are my observations.
2: Proverbs 23:18 says, "There is surely a future hope for you, and your hope will not be cut off." We know life is a series of challenges, but we want to encourage you, whatever you're facing, there is hope. That's why we want to invite you to be a guest on Hope in the Night. 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

0: 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And then we'll just ship everything right to you. Well, June, let's get to our caller tonight, and let's welcome Brooke to Hope in the Night.
1: Well, hi, Brooke. Welcome to Hope.
2: Hi. Thanks for having me.
1: You're welcome.
2: Never been on a radio show before, so this is all new to me.
1: Well, I'm blessed to have you. How can we help you, Brooke?
2: I don't know where to start. Back in April, I left my husband due to increasing domestic violence. It's something that I struggled with. I didn't, because biblically it says God does not care for divorce. And it's something that I struggled with leaving. But as it got worse, it was one of those things that's like I didn't have a choice. I had to protect myself and my son. Because he also witnessed it. And it's one of those things is, what do I want him to grow up thinking is okay?
1: How old is your son?
2: He's 6.
1: Okay. Do you have other children?
2: I had a stepson, but I am still allowed to be in his life. So that's a blessing.
1: Your 6-year-old witnessed it. That's what you said, right?
2: Yes, he was a witness to some of it, yes. And now he is starting to exhibit some anger, which is I get it. It's normal. He doesn't know what's going on. He's confused. But he's starting to treat me how his dad treated me. Because that's what he knows.
1: That's what he saw. Yeah.
2: And I just, the anger, I don't think he realizes anger is what he feels, because, when you ask him what's going on, he can't really answer you. He doesn't know. He just acts. I don't know how to help him. And it's heartbreaking because I don't know what else to do anymore.
1: Yes.
2: I just feel hopeless sometimes. See him go through these big emotions and not being able to do anything.
1: One thing about anger, there are 4 causes for anger, and this could be helpful for you even down the road to share with him or to share with others. Anger, typically, think of it as a symptom with 4 potential roots. The cause of anger is one of 4 roots: hurt, injustice, fear, and frustration. Hurt, injustice, fear, and frustration. And therefore, like when you think about scripture, many people think anger is always wrong, but that's not accurate. The Bible says in the Old Testament and the New Testament, be angry, but do not sin. So there's a time for an emotion of anger. For example, you think about those who look up certain scriptures, they'll see, oh, Jesus was angry when he went to the temple. There were these money changers and they were corrupt. And so his anger was a motivation to right the wrong, meaning for him to do something. So he went to the temple with a whip and he overturned the tables and drove the money changers out of the temple. Now, I'm saying this not that we need to live a lifestyle of anger, but anger at times is a natural response to injustice. And then it's kind of like, how do you think of this? Well, like I think you probably do you have a car or a vehicle that you drive?
2: Yes.
1: Okay. At times there could be a red light that would come on the dashboard, but that red light really should not be on unless there's a problem in the car, right?
2: Right.
1: It's a warning light. It can be called a few other things too, but the bottom line is when you see that light, that red light come on, do you keep driving?
2: No.
1: Meaning just continue on. Okay. What would you do if you saw that light?
2: I would get it checked out.
1: Exactly. Typically, you would go to a service station where there's someone who can look at your car, someone who can evaluate what is causing that red light. So the intent is not just to have a red light. It's to let you know something's wrong, something's wrong, something's wrong. So sometimes that's exactly what our anger is. Something's wrong, something's wrong, something's wrong. And now we've got to determine how do we respond. And for, I'm just going to go on and say this. Later or down the road, God could use what your son saw for a godly purpose. In other words, when he knows his mother has been hurt, he has seen that which is not right. Later, that can very much sensitize him to have empathy, compassion, to motivate him to be a protector. This is often what happens with sons and daughters when they experience their mother being hurt when there is domestic violence. Does that make sense to you?
2: Yes.
1: Okay. So even though he is reacting, be praying that he will learn that sensitivity, which many, many kids have when they see their mother being hurt, to be very transparent with you, I saw certain things that my dad did to my mom, and I became her protector. I mean, at least I tried. I was a teenager, and I couldn't protect her as I would wish, but I felt I was her protector, and I would do anything to try to figure out what to do. And then, but therefore, I have huge empathy for you and for your challenge right now. But I know that, you know, I many times have thought this. If I hadn't had the painful background I had, and my situation was bizarre, meaning our family situation was, I call it bizarre, but I've often thought, you know, if I had had, I'm going to say, a pleasant, normal, maybe not normal is not right, but I mean, I grew up in a terribly dysfunctional family. And so that gives me a very different care and empathy and compassion for those who have what I had, or anything that's just so not right. And that's what you find with many sons and daughters over time. Now, initially, they don't know what to do. They can't fix it if they are very young. And I have definitely seen where, like as you've already said, he's exhibiting some of the traits like his dad did, which alarms you because you know that's not a solution for not only your son, but even any husband, correct?
2: Correct.
1: So, but I want you to see that God can so use this over time, and has he talked with anyone? Has he, do people in your family know about the fact that he saw the violence?
2: Yes.
1: Okay. Are you being supported?
2: Yes, my family is very supportive. Yes.
1: Good. Good. Okay. And that's precious, and that is good. We'll come back and talk about your options, and I care about you, and I'm so glad you called.
3: Do you ever struggle to believe that God loves you, that he accepts you, forgives you, and sees you as his precious, beloved child? So many people have a distorted picture of God, that he is distant, disappointed, or doesn't care about what's going on in our lives. The truth is, God cares about you more than you know. We want to encourage you to check out Jun Hunt's popular devotional, Seeing Yourself Through God's Eyes. 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

0: 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So that's when you'll need to be available to talk to June on the air. Let's continue the conversation with June and Brooke.
1: Well, sweetheart, when did this act of violence, the anger by your husband, when did that first start?
2: It had been going on for a while. It had just steadily increased in intensity and frequency.
1: Mm-hmm. So, are we talking about several years?
2: So there were probably some red flags a couple years ago that I kind of ignored. You know, just little like things. But mm-hmm. Within the last year, it got worse. It became more violent, more angry, more intense, more frequent. So probably within the last year or so.
1: Well, the truth is, where domestic violence occurs, it's not a pattern that ends on its own. And by the way, it's never the victim's fault. And I'm not just being prejudicial because you're a female and I'm a female. This is classic. In fact, it typically escalates in intensity and frequency. And this is why people who are in your life, this is why even spiritual leaders and community officials, they need to be responsive when informed about spousal abuse. Abuse of any kind should never be tolerated nor hidden under the cover of male supremacy or godly submission. To the contrary, the God of the Bible is our refuge. The Bible is clear about it, him being a stronghold of support and even defense against violence. And I'm going to mention something because you've already mentioned a scripture. And it seems that many people know a verse. At least they know the first part of the verse in Malachi 2. Verse 16, the Bible says, I hate divorce, says the Lord God. Now, do you know the second part of this?
2: Off the top of my head.
1: Yeah, most people don't. They never hear the other part. And in the same verse, it says, I hate divorce, and I hate a man covering himself with violence. Meaning being violent. So it's not, God, in other words, God's plan initially is not, it is for a husband and wife to be joined together. And, and so that's his perfect plan. That's why he hates divorce. But also, he says, I hate a man covering himself with violence. So it's not like God doesn't care about the violence that you've experienced. Do you see why I'm saying that to you?
2: Yeah.
1: Okay. So, and I'm just going to ask, in your family, Do you have several males that are that can reach out to your six-year-old son?
2: Not really, no. There's a couple, but not a lot.
1: Okay. Sometimes it's just good to have, if there is a male, just because he, your son, is male, and sometimes there are special relationships that can form where he can have a healthy attachment. Obviously, he needs you. You're vital. But I think the issue is when you described the escalation of the violence, that is classic, meaning there are initial acts that are inappropriate. But the pattern is if it is not stopped, the violence will escalate. And that's why it is important to consider what your options are. By the way, are you in anywhere where there is a potential for counseling, even for your son?
2: That's what I am struggling to find with insurance and everything, and especially in our area, just finding somebody that will work with kids his age with our insurance.
1: Well, sometimes you can get it depends on what town you live in. There can be help afforded, or there can be services that are helpful. Are you a part of a church?
2: Yes, ma'am.
1: Okay. Well, sometimes there are counselors in a church, or there are those who are very, gifted with children. No matter what, I'm first of all going to send you what we call our biblical counseling keys, our keys for living, and the subtitle is "There's no excuse for abuse, domestic violence. There's no excuse." For abuse, and it is appropriate that you know that, because many, many women, they feel, well, they're made to feel this is just my cross to bear. No, that is not at all what God would want. It's not like, well, you should be expected to just shoulder this all by yourself. I'm saying this because there are many scriptures that really support the right kind of treatment that you should experience from your husband, and yet typically, there is not that help initially, but unless you are willing to share your I'm just going to read this scripture. Psalm 140, verse 1 says, "Rescue me, Lord, from evildoers; protect me from the violent." And the Bible says he heals the brokenhearted. and saves those who are crushed in spirit. There are passages that are so important. I'm saying there's a biblical support for you being helped. Proverbs 19:19 says, a hot-tempered person must pay the penalty. If you rescue them, you'll have to do it again. So just putting up with something or rescuing him from any repercussion is not biblical, because the Bible says a hot-tempered person must pay the penalty. If you rescue him, you'll have to do it again. It's just going to be a pattern that's going to continue on. Again, that's scripture. That's Proverbs 19:19. And I'm going to mention one other passage. Proverbs 22:24. It says, do not make friends with a hot-tempered man. Do not associate with one easily angered. So you have a biblical right to move out of harm's way. A biblical right to move out of harm's way. Do not make friends with a hot-tempered man. Do not associate with one easily angered. So what I'm saying is, you seeking help and protection is biblical. It is right. And I want to do whatever I can to help you. I will be sending you a number of things so that you can look and see what does God say and what are your options, because there'd be many things that would be helpful, and then down the road you're going to be able to actually help others too, because you'll understand. Did you ever have anyone in your family early on where there was any violent treatment?
2: Not in my family, no.
1: Okay. Well, just know that this will increase your capacity for compassion. You'll be able to understand what others are going through, but right now, you have some options. And when we come back, help me understand what you think your temporary situation is. I know you're wanting to find someone who could be helpful in the counseling world for your son and for you, if possible. So we'll come back and talk about what some possible options are, okay?
2: Okay.
1: All right, we'll be back.
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0: welcome back to Hope in the Night. 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By sending the text or leaving a message, that will trigger our scheduling team to get back to you and find a time where you can join us on the program. Just that simple. There's no reason for you to go it alone. Let us help you. Let's finish up this call with June and Brooke.
1: Well, Brooke, what is the plan that you have right now? How long have you been, I'm assuming right now there's a separation, that you're separated from your husband, is that correct?
2: Yes.
1: Okay, so what is his disposition toward you right now?
2: My estranged spouse?
1: Yes.
2: I assume that he probably hates me right about now.
1: Well, I will say that the violence is not helping the situation, and most of all, are you in any way in potential danger with him coming where you are and doing anything that would be violent?
2: No, we're safe.
1: Okay. And are you needing any safety strategies? Like, there are some classic things for when the unknown is right there, like creating a list of phone numbers you need for emergencies, all the way from the local police or a woman's shelter or certain numbers that just are available. Are you needing anything like that just to have on hand?
2: I actually already have all that on hand.
1: Oh, okay, great. I think it's vital that you share the seriousness of your situation with trustworthy people. Asking anything that might be needed. Do you have a few friends or people who are part of your family that that can be a help to you?
2: Thankfully, yes, I do.
1: Okay, good.
2: I am definitely blessed with that. I do know that.
1: Great. Is there a doctor or nurse that you've been able to talk with?
2: No.
1: Okay. Are there any... I kept somebody in my home for a year and a quarter. And I remember because of what her husband did. And I remember asking eventually, I said, by the way, do you have any photographs of what he did to you? And she said, and so she went to my guest bedroom, and I couldn't believe the picture. These were police photos that were not allowed, by the way, in a trial, because he said, well, she just inflicted those on herself. And at the time, the judge didn't act in her behalf. Later, he realized he had made some mistakes. I'm talking about the judge. But was there any photos that were that showed any bruises or anything like that?
2: Yes, I do have those.
1: Okay, good. Be sure to keep them in a safe place or make duplicates, because there could be, like with my friend, there became a custody battle, and it took a long time in Dallas. I live in Dallas. And so, in this case, the judge had the parents to move out of the home to every week. In other words, one would go, the kids would stay there, and the parents would rotate in, the father 1 week, the mother the next week. Later, that judge, he said he made a major mistake, and he saw that was not best. I'd never heard that before, but I'm just saying. And she did get custody of the two sons. But the situation, that there are some classic things. Have you talked with someone where they've given you a list of things to do in this type of situation?
2: I've talked to an attorney.
1: Okay.
2: Documentation and stuff.
1: Okay. Well, I'll be giving you a lot of things that it'll be. We have some very, very practical things, even how to teach your children safety secrets. Sometimes what you literally, like with your son, it's like helping him to know not to get into the middle of a fight, even if he wants to help you stay out of the kitchen, away from knives. There just is a list of things that just for you to be aware of, if you think that could be, and like he needs to know how to call the police or how to help call for help. Where to go for help, and that will help you feel that you're doing as much as you can for preparation for him, and also it helps him be more secure to know some things that he could do, and even where to go for safety.
2: Okay.
1: What is your, as you said, your estranged mate, what is his disposition, or his desire right now in regard to your son?
2: Well, he knows my son is the one thing that, I hold dear, so he's trying to do everything he can to hurt me in that aspect.
1: Okay. Well, maintain right where you're doing the things that you're doing. And, sometimes people who are not thinking biblically or right, they have methods that could be dangerous, and that's why you want to, help your son know certain things to do, in fact, how to quickly and quietly escape, even through a back door or a window, were he to try to take your son. At times you think that would never be the situation, but It's just certain situations. This is the kind of setup where there are those who are not thinking about what is in the best interest of the child or even what's right in God's sight. And I would have any physical evidence of violence given to either a trusted friend or in a safety deposit box.
2: Okay.
1: There, in other words, any documentation of physical injuries to you or the home, pictures of damaged property makes a difference if there is going to be any kind of a trial, because I know you're talking about, by the way, how do you feel about your lawyer?
2: I like her.
1: Okay, good. Do you feel you've got a good communication with her?
2: Yeah, I do.
1: Great,
2: I do.
1: Great. And you want to also keep a log if you can have a date, because you're going to be asked some things. Like if there is an issue of custody, are you concerned about custody?
2: I am.
1: Okay. Well, then keep a log of the date, time, place, event of the times when things begin to escalate, or just if you can have that available, this will help your lawyer. And any physical evidence of your mate's threats, whether, sometimes there are things that people can have that's actually in writing or email or text message. But, what I'll do, I'm going to ask we have a lot of people, Brooke, who pray, and there will be a number of people wanting to pray for you. And so I'm asking those who are led by the Lord to pray for Brooke. She's needing to do what is right in God's sight, as she's the peace of God.
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10: I spoke at this event called Heal Our Patriots. For the patriots that have served our country. And there was one man in particular. His name is Mike. They called him Big Mike because he's big. So he fought for our country and was wounded in battle and did things and saw things he could not unsee or forget. He was traumatized, had severe PTSD, tried to take his life on two occasions, one time putting a gun in his mouth, and another time his family found him preparing to take his life and they stopped him. Please don't leave us. We love you. But he was so tormented by the things that he had done in war, the things he had seen in war. But Mike came into contact with Christians who loved him and his life was changed. And he gave his life to Jesus Christ. And now not only is he a forgiven man, but now he's actually a chaplain ministering to others who have been traumatized in battle. You say, well, Greg, I've done some pretty horrible things. I don't know if God would forgive me. God loves you. God will forgive you. God will change you, but you must come to Him. Come with your problems. Come with your addictions. Come with your sins. Come just as you are, as we sing. Just come.
9: 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Already know God? 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
2: Some of us, we are saved, but we have stinking thinking. We got an attitude that needs a serious adjustment. Because if God is going to make you new, you're going to let Him change the way you view your world, view your challenges, view your circumstances. So you all need to say to God, in the words of that great theologian, Patti LaBelle, I've got a new attitude. God's trying to take somebody to the place where you say with Patti, I'm feeling good from my head to my shoes. Know where I'm going and know what to do. Ooh, ooh, ooh, ooh, ooh.
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6: Every one of us as God's children, we need to go through the valley gate. Why? Because this is the place where God humbles us from our pride. Through those trials and temptations that come, God humbles us and reminds us that He's in charge. You're not in charge. Your life is like a vapor of smoke. One day you're here, one day you'll be gone.

0: 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Today, Roel will pick up on yesterday's message to outline the beautiful symbolism that every gate represents that was built into the walls of Jerusalem, underscoring how Nehemiah's ancient restoration effort reflects God's present-day work of revival in our hearts. 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
1: Something interesting to look at these gates that are here in the map, if you have your map, but if you don't have it, just to remind you, if you notice something really special, in order to be from the sheep's gate, to go around each one of the gates and to end up once again at the sheep gate, you have to go not clockwise, but counterclockwise, like the Hebrew writing. You write from right to left. Interesting, I found that. They're not covering the gates the way we see our clocks. It's the opposite way. And what's interesting in the covering of the gates here, it's to the actual vision that Nehemiah had in the book of Nehemiah. Look at chapter 2 for 1 second, and so we can remind ourselves and refresh our minds tonight. And we'll see about verse 11, where he says, "And so I came to Jerusalem, and I was there for 3 days. And then I arose in the night, and a few men with me, and I told no one what my God had put in my heart to do at Jerusalem, nor was there any animal with me except the one on which I rode." Now remember, he was given permission by the king Artaxerxes to go back and rebuild the walls of Jerusalem, because the people in Jerusalem, the Jews, were being oppressed by the Ammonites, remember? By Tobiah, Sanballat, and some of the Arabians. And so when Nehemiah came as a leader on this journey, he didn't want to really tell anybody what he was going to do. The first thing that he wanted to do is to go out himself and spy out the area as God had given him the vision in how he was going to administrate and how he was going to set up the whole work of God so that they could not only do the work of God but defend themselves against the oppressors. You see, that's a good sign of a good leader, caring for his people, caring for the job that has been given to him by the Lord. And what's interesting here again, notice in verse 14, "Then I went out to the fountain gate and the king's pool, but there was no room for the animal under to pass by. And so I went up to by night to the valley, and I viewed the wall. Then I turned back and entered by the valley gate, and so returned. And the officials did not know where I had gone or what I had done. I had not yet told the Jews or the priests or the nobles or the officials or no other ones." Notice who did the work. I think this has to point to something here in our lives, that a lot of times, if God has really called you to do something, that you don't go blabbing it to everybody, but first of all, you need to approve it with God. Very important. Nehemiah was a wise master builder. He was a wise foreman. He was a master servant of the Lord. Then he said in verse 18, "And I told them of the hand of my God, which has been good upon me, and also the king's words that he has spoken to me." And so they said, "Let us rise up and build." So once he went out by himself, he looked at the problem, he came back, he reported what happened. God confirmed it to the people and said, "Hey, Nehemiah, we're with you. Let's do it." You see? They were ready. They were prepared. As they saw their leader that really had a love for them, had a love for the work that he was going to do in the city of Jerusalem. And they said again, and so when I told them, and they said, "Let us rise up and build." And they set their hands to the good work. But when Sanballat the Horonite and Tobiah the Ammonite official and Geshem the Arab heard of it, they started laughing at us and despised us and said, "What is this thing that you're doing? Will you rebel against the king?" Notice what the enemy does when you get your life together and you have a willing mind to work for the Lord. You're going to get ridiculed. You're going to get made fun of. It could be your loved ones. It could be your friends. It could be your enemies. And yet Nehemiah, never defending himself in any way, listen to his answer in verse 20. And so I answered them, and I said to them, the God of heaven himself will prosper us. Therefore, we, his servants, will arise and build, but you have no heritage or right or memorial in Jerusalem. Get lost. Literally. I love that. They did not allow their enemy, those that ridicule, to have any part in the work of God. We need to be careful. Need to be careful to have mockers. People whose heart are not really with us. You see? And here Nehemiah wanted to remind them, because now in chapter 3, he comes now to the building. Remember last week, we went over the introduction to this. He now begins to work with these guys. There are 38 individuals, workers, named in the chapter. 42 different groups are identified in chapter 3, too. And yet, notice he begins with the sheep gate in verse 1. And then Eliashib, the high priest, rose up with his brethren, the priests, and built the sheep gate. And they consecrated it and hung its doors. And they built as far as to the tower of 100 and consecrated it. And then as far as the tower of Haniel. Now you say, why would you start with the gate called the sheep's gate? Well, number one, the sheep gate speaks not only of the cross of Jesus Christ, but it speaks of what? Where Jesus said in John's Gospel, chapter 1:29, John the Baptist said, behold, the Lamb of God that takes away the sin of the world. Before God can ever begin a work in my life or in the life of anyone, it begins on the cross of Jesus Christ, on Calvary. You have to come to the cross. This is the place in the Old Testament where they would bring the sheep that were to be slaughtered for the offerings for the temple. You see? So here he is at the sheep's gate, bringing forth in all sincerity and in all truth, reminding them, behold the Lamb of God that takes away the sin of the world. The second thing that you do, you come now to the fish gate in verse 3. And what is the fish gate? The fish gate, remember Jesus said, I'm going to make you fishermen of men. This is where now you and I, as Christians, have the opportunity and the privilege of being able to win people to the Lord through the power of the Holy Spirit as we get rooted and grounded in God's word. And we share our faith with others at the what? At the fish gate. Interesting. Salvation and the cross is number one. Number two is being a witness and winning people to the Lord, becoming a soul winner. Jesus said that. When he called these guys to follow him, he said, follow me and I'll make you fishermen of men. I think that it's really of importance that once we come to the sheep gate and we understand the price of redemption, what Christ has done for us, such a great price he paid for you and for me on the cross of Jesus Christ, that we should have a burden. And we should have the zeal and the passion to go from the sheep gate all the way through, notice the fish gate, in order to win our loved ones and our friends and our enemies to the Lord. That's why it's so important to come through the sheep gate to the fish gate, to walk through. Look what he says, verse 3. Also the sons of Hazaniah built the fish gate, and they laid its beams and hung its doors and its bolts and its bars. In Matthew 4:19, that's where Jesus said. He said, follow me and I will make you fishermen of men. Very important. Then, verse 4, and then next to them, Meroth, the son of Uriah. It says the son of Cos made repairs, and next to them was, you know, all these names, I'll tell you, they're not even important, but we're going to mention them. Meshulam, the son of Berechiah, the son of Meshabel, made repairs. Next to them was Sadok, the son of Bana, made repairs. And next to them was the Telekites. It says, and they made repairs, but their nobles did not put their shoulder to the work of the Lord. So here we have these Tekoites, and they are not in the work of the Lord. Notice there are some people that don't even care about the work of the Lord. Even though they see the need, hey, forget it. I don't want to help. I don't want to be part of the work. There are people like that. These were the Tekoites. Look what else. The old gate now, verse 6. He says, moreover, Jehoiada, the son of Pesach, and Meshulam, the son of Besodeiah, repaired the old gate, and they laid its beams and hung its doors with its bolts and its bars. Very interesting door. Because we start at the cross of Jesus Christ, atonement, redemption for our sins, and then we go to the fish gate and we start sharing the Lord with people. But at the same time, listen what we need to do. We need to study the scriptures. 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
1: Now in verse 13, we come to the Valley Gate. Go to verse 13. He says, in Hanan, the inhabitants of Sonach repaired the Valley Gate, and they built it and hung its door with its bolts and bars, and notice, and repaired 1,000 cubits of the wall as far as the refuge gate. So now we come from the actual sheep gate to the fish gate, witnessing, old gate, studying truths about God, and now the Valley Gate is what? Where as a child of God, I have testings in my life, trials. They come. I'm tested. My faith will be tested. This is a time where James, you need to read the book of James. Because the book of James will tell you that as a child of God, nothing is going to be calm. If you really give your life to the Lord and you really are trusting in the Lord and you really want to do something for God, you're going to be tested. Your life's going to be tested physically, spiritually, emotionally, financially, in every way. And yet God always makes the way of escape for us because he loves us. Every one of us as God's children, we need to go through the Valley Gate. Why? Because this is the place where God humbles us from our pride. Through those trials and temptations that come, God humbles us and reminds us that he's in charge. You're not in charge. Your life is like a vapor of smoke. One day you're here, one day you'll be gone. The Bible says that whoever the Lord loves, he chastens. He disciplines his children. Many times in trials and temptations, God will do what? He will humble us. Because we've gotten proud. We're no longer listening to the Lord. We think we know it all now. Or we might be moving away from the truth of God. Maybe we're backsliding. And we're moving away from the truths of God. We're moving away from the cross. We're moving away from sharing with people. We're moving away from studying of the Word of God. And now God uses these testings. Somebody's been backslidden and they find out they have cancer. What does that do? Not only does it draw them back to the Lord, it gets them close to the heart of God and it becomes a testimony to more people. God has his way of humbling you and humbling me. That happens at the Valley Gate. And then we move over to to the dung gate. And the dung gate is what? This is the trash gate where all the trash is. And so here we have from the cross of Jesus Christ to actually witnessing for the Lord and then coming and studying God's truths and then being tested in my life. When I come to the dung gate, you know what I do? This is the place where I get rid of all the filth in my life. This is where confession comes in and repentance. This is where I got to leave everything here, reckoning the old man to be dead. This is where it says, if we confess our sins, he is faithful and just to forgive us for all our sins. 1 John 1:9. And the blood of Jesus Christ continually is cleansing and washing my life. This happens at the dung gate, as we see here. This dung gate here was located southernmost tip of the city near the pool of Siloam. It was the main gate that exited into the valley of Hinnom, where the garbage was actually dispersed. This was the city dump where they would burn, called Gehenna, the lake of fire. The dung gate led to Gehenna in the Hinnom Valley. This was the place where we as God's children need to come and leave off all the filth in our lives at the dung gate so that God can use our lives completely and fully. And then you move from the dung gate over to the fountain gate. And guess what? When I get rid of all the filth in my life and I humble myself before the Lord, guess what he's able to do? He's able to fill me with his Holy Spirit. When Jesus came to Samaria and that woman was there by the well, and he said, give me a drink of water. And she said, it's too deep. I don't have nothing to get water with. And then he started sharing with her, hey, the water that I'll give to you, he says, it will become not only from the inside, it'll come out and it will be overflowing you. And that he spoke of the Holy Spirit. Here it is at the fountain gate, where the Holy Spirit of God wants to come over your life. Once you got rid of the filth, God wants to bless you and anoint you. And then the water gate, verse 26. The actual dung gate was in verse 13, fountain gate in verse 15, and now the water gate is 326, and that's not the water gate that Nixon had, okay? This is a different one. But the water gate, it's a very interesting gate. Once you start at the sheep gate, the cross of Jesus Christ, and then you start becoming a fisherman of men, and you come to the old gate, you study the God's truth, and then you're tested, and then you confess your sins, and then you come to the fountain gate, and your spirit filled in your life, then at the water gate is what? Is where you become thirsty once again for the scriptures. Lord, give me more. I want more of your word. And then you come to the horse gate. Interesting gate. This is where the armies, the generals would come through the horse gate in their horses. Guess what? The sheep gate is where Jesus Christ died on the cross. You witness for the Lord. You study for the Lord. You are tested by the Lord. You confess your sins to the Lord, your spirit filled with the Lord, and then you're thirsting for the scriptures, and the horse gate now is the second coming of Jesus Christ when he comes in his white horse and his whole church behind him coming for the day of judgment. The second coming of Christ, entering as conqueror, coming with all of the saints, as Matthew tells us in chapter 24. And then the east gate, interesting. The east gate is the gate where Jesus at the second coming, he's coming back, he destroys the armies of Armageddon, and then he comes to the Mount of Olives, and what does he do? He steps on the Mount of Olives according to Zechariah 14, and the Mount of Olives splits, and what does he do? He walks down the valley, and he enters through the east gate to set up what? His kingdom, to rule and to reign. The eastern gate. Interesting. And then notice in verse 29 is the eastern gate. And then you have the inspection gate. This is now the gate of judgment. The gate of judgment. Remember how we're going to be judged at the Bema Seat of Christ? Remember in Matthew 25, there's going to be a judgment. Let me read it to you very quickly. In Matthew chapter 25, he says this very quickly. He says, the Son of Man comes in the glory of his holy angels with him, and then he will sit on the throne of his glory. And all the nations will be gathered to him, and he will separate one from another as a shepherd divides his sheep from the goats. And he will set the sheep on his right hand and the goats on his left hand. And then the king will say to those on his right hand, come, you blessed of my Father, inherit the kingdom prepared for you from the foundations of the world. You see? But on the other side, and he says, and then he will answer and say, surely I say unto you, inasmuch as you not did it to one of the least of these, you did it to me, and all these will go away into everlasting punishment, but the righteous into eternal life. You see, this is the place where they're going to be judged. The goats will be separated from the sheep, right there at the inspection gate. Interesting. And then what? And then if you look at this, this is not only where the white throne judgment now, in Revelations 20, 11 through 15, where the books are going to be opened, and whoever's name is not found written in the book of life will be cast into the lake of fire. This will be the second death. And then notice that as we go around the gates and we come to the last gate, the inspection gate, where do we come to? The sheep gate. Once again, to the cross of Jesus Christ, when he starts everything new.
0: It's amazing to see that the names of Jerusalem's gates reflect the Lord's continuous redemptive work in our lives. 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Somebody Lives You Radio with Raul Reese is listener-supported, and we are blessed by the tax-deductible gifts that enable us to keep sharing the Word of God. Tune in next time as we return to the book of Nehemiah for assurance that God will equip you with all that you need to obey His call on your life. He will heal, restore, and embolden you, making sure that you can stand firm against all opposition. Now with the closing comment, here's Raul once again.
1: And so tonight you've learned that you go from the cross of Jesus Christ to witnessing for the Lord, to studying God's truths, and then accepting the trials and temptations of my life, and then confessing my sins and getting rid of all the filth, and then becoming spirit-filled every day with God's Spirit, and then thirsting and studying the Scriptures, and then the second coming of Christ comes, and we come back with Him in the second coming of Christ, and then He sets up what? In the Mount of Olives, His right foot, He walks through the eastern gate to set up His kingdom. And then the judgment comes in the inspection gate, where He's going to later on create the new heavens and the new earth. And we will be with Jesus Christ forever and ever and ever. When He takes hell, He takes death, He takes Satan, all of his demons, and every person that ever went to hell, they'll be thrown into the lake of fire. And they will be there forever and ever and ever and ever. But not so for the church of Jesus Christ. Not so for the believers. We will be with Him, and we will rule with Him forever and ever and ever.
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15: Go to 1 Samuel chapter 16. Let's just deal with David for a little bit. Can we just deal with David for a little bit? Let me calm down. 1 Samuel chapter 16. I want to pick it up at verse 1. 1 Samuel chapter 16 and verse 1. Amen. I want to pick it up, amen, to see what happened with David in his life. When you have it, say amen. 1 Samuel 16 and verse 1. When you have it, say amen. Amen. And the Lord said unto Samuel, how long wilt thou mourn for Saul? He's talking to Samuel, the preacher, the prophet. He has now rejected Saul, and Saul, he's withdrawn his anointed from Saul, who was the king at that time of Israel. The Lord said unto Samuel, how long wilt thou mourn for Saul, seeing I have rejected him from reigning over Israel? Stop right there, saints of God. You need to be mindful when God puts you up. Remember, if God puts you up, God is also able to put you down. Are you with me, somebody? He said promotion doesn't come from the east or the west. He said promotion comes from God. He puts down one and puts up another. So when God has you up there and you think everything is rosy and everything is so great, you ought to remember to give him all the glory and give him all the praise. And don't you dare steal his glory. Or he might just turn around and reject you and pull back his anointing. And so he said, how long wilt thou mourn for Saul, Samuel, preacher, seeing I have rejected him from reigning over Israel? He said, fill thy horn with oil and go. I will send thee to Jesse the Bethlehemite, for I have provided me a king among his sons. Now, underline the word provided. It's an interesting word in Hebrew. It means seen. God is saying, I have seen me a king among his sons. Notice what he said. I have seen me a king among his sons. Doesn't God see everybody? Well, how did God happen to just see him? Somebody say, So in verse 4, watch this now. Skip into verse 4. And Samuel did that which the Lord spake and came to Bethlehem. And the elders of the town trembled at his coming. That's what people are supposed to do that's unsaved when you come around. They start shaking. Knees start shaking like the rods on a T-Model Ford. Amen. Hallelujah. They take the cigarette and they cup it and put it behind themselves. And they be burning their hand, but they don't want to see you. The elders of the town trembled at his coming and said, comest thou peaceably? And he said, peaceably, I am come to sacrifice unto the Lord. Sanctify yourself. That word is consecrate, which means dedicate yourself to the Lord, fasting and praying, and come with me to sacrifice. And he sanctified Jesse and his sons and called them to the sacrifice. Now, Jesse was David's father, amen, and his other brothers, seven of them, it was eight of them all together. And so the Bible said, watch verse 6, and it came to pass, what did it come for? Touch your neighbor, tell your neighbor, it came to pass, you need to let it go. No, I ain't gonna let it go. No, he hurt me, no. And it came to pass, watch this, when they were come, that he looked on Samuel, he looked on Eliab, and said, surely the Lord's anointing is before me. Watch this. But the Lord said unto Samuel, look not on his countenance or on the height of his stature. This is a problem a lot of women make. He look good, Brother Bob. Tall, dark, and but he's a fool. But he look good, Brother Bob. How many know you can have a package that's so nice and wrapped so beautifully and open it up and nothing's in it? Are you with me, somebody? How many know you can't judge the book by the package? Amen. Hallelujah. Message for somebody right there. But got one member over here. But the Lord said unto Samuel, look not on his countenance or on the height of his stature, because I have refused, and that's Hebrew for rejected him. For the Lord seeth not as man seeth. For man looketh on the outward appearance, but the Lord looketh on the heart. So when the Bible says earlier that the Lord said, I've seen a man, me a king, he wasn't looking at how he looked like on the outside. He was looking at how he looked like on the inside. Are you with me, somebody? That may not be good English, but that's the best way I can say it. So he said, man looks on the outward appearance, but the Lord looks on the heart. How many times have you been fooled and deceived by what a man had on, how his hair was combed, bushy eyebrows? And watch verse 8. Then Jesse called Abinadab and made him pass before Samuel. That's his other son. And he said, neither hath the Lord chosen this. I love Samuel because he didn't say him. He said this. Some of y'all need to know that that's not really him. That's this. Are you with me, somebody? Where you get this from? Don't you mean him? No, I mean this. Then Jesse made Shema to pass by. That's his other son. And he said, neither hath the Lord chosen this. Again, Jesse made seven of his sons to pass before Samuel. And Samuel said unto Jesse, the Lord hath not chosen these. But God, you sent me down to Jesse's house to anoint one of his sons to be king. And Jesse said, these are all my sons. And Samuel said, but the Lord hasn't chosen none of this. These are not the ones. I didn't come here for this, for these. I came here for the one God wanted me to anoint, and he's not ready to anoint any of these. Verse 11, Samuel said unto Jesse, are here all thy children? Is these all your kids, Jesse? And he said, there remaineth yet the youngest, and behold, he keepeth the sheep. Samuel said unto Jesse, send and fetch him, for we will not sit down till he come hither. David wasn't even considered in the running. He wasn't even called to be a part of the runner. They didn't even think that David was even worthy enough to even come to the show. His daddy had favor with everybody else but David. David probably heard about what they were doing. And David was probably sitting there saying, they didn't call me. Aren't I your son too, Jesse? He said, you are a son, but you a raggedy little boy. Stinking with sheep. You certainly not in there kind of a king. You're not king material. We don't cater to your kind being no leader. You only good for hanging out with nasty, stinky sheep. That's all you're good for. Anybody ever tell you that? Samuel said, I'm not going to sit down until you bring him here. Verse 12, and he sent and brought him, David. Now, he was ready. And with all of a beautiful countenance, he was, in other words, he was a good-looking fellow and goodly to look to. And watch this. And the Lord said to Samuel, arise, anoint him, for this is he. Hallelujah to God. Hallelujah to God. Hallelujah. I want you to know that's what favor is all about, saints of God. I don't care how many people are applying for the job. God's going to give you that job in the name of Jesus. Can you give him the glory? I don't care how your family treats you or how you grew up and how you, people talk about, I'm going to go to a place where they're going to tell me about my, talk about my past and how they treated me and how I grew up. I was the black sheep of the family. No, you was just black. It wasn't even the fact that you was no sheep. You was just black. Amen. You need to stop that foolishness. Amen. I mean to know when God get ready for you. I don't care how you grew up. I don't care how they treated you. I don't care what people did to you. When God get ready to raise you up, I mean to know nobody can stop God from raising you up. Hallelujah. But you got to know how you get raised up. You got to know how you get raised up. Watch this now. Watch this. Watch this. Let's find out, how did David get raised up? God said, arise, anoint him, for this is he. Watch verse 13. Then Samuel took the horn of oil, representing the anointing, the Holy Ghost. Then Samuel took the horn of oil and anointed him in the midst of his brethren. Now all his brothers that had despised him, rejected him, talked about him, called him names, probably called him stupid a few times, definitely called him stinky, anointed him in the midst of his brethren. What did he anoint him for, Samuel? I'm anointing him to be king. And the Spirit, watch this. When he anointed him with the oil, the Spirit of the Lord came upon David from that day forward. Hallelujah to God. Hallelujah to God. So Samuel rose up and went to Ramah. Are you with me, somebody? Ramah. You see that, saints of God? I want you to know, David wasn't just sitting out there with his head down, wringing his hands, talking about, oh my God. My daddy don't like me. My brother don't like me. My mama don't like me. I just only had these nasty, raggedy sheep that like me, and I sure don't like them, but I'm out here with them. It's cold out here, and it's terrible how they treat me and my family. David wasn't out there feeling sorry for himself. I'm spraying all over the place. David wasn't sitting there, amen, licking his wounds and crying about his situation. David was saying, I will bless the Lord at all times, and his praise shall continually be in my mouth. David continued to praise the Lord, and that's where we blow it, because when adversity comes, we forget about praising the Lord. You know, when David wrote the Psalms, he was on the backside of the mountain, keeping his father's raggedy old sheep. He and his guitar, singing praises unto the Lord, writing praises and singing them to the Lord. What did he do? God anointed him king among his family, then anointed him king of Judah, then anointed him king of Israel. Three different anointings on his life. You need to know the Lord has an anointing for you this morning, saints of God, if you'll praise him, amen, if you'll praise him. So David was the youngest boy, the eighth boy, amen. 7 older brothers railed on him, raved on him, ragged on him, talked about him, abused him, misused him. Not favored, no voice, no respect. But in spite of his position in life, he kept praising the Lord. Amen. He kept praising the Lord. And the Lord raised him up. David didn't stop praising God even after he was anointed to be the king of Israel. I would have had enough time to really go into David's life, but go to 2 Samuel. I got so excited about this message. 2 Samuel chapter 6, I want to pick it up at verse 12. I'm speed forward, amen. 2 Samuel chapter 6, verse 12. When you have it, say amen. Watch this now, watch this, watch this. And it was told King David, God had raised him up to be the king of Israel. Watch this now. And it was told King David, saying, the Lord hath blessed the house of Obed-Edom and all that pertaineth unto him because of the Ark of the Covenant. When they brought the Ark of the Covenant back into Israel from the Philistines, amen, there was one man, amen, Uzzah, when the Ark jiggled, he thought he would put his hand up there and touch the Ark and stabilize it. And when he touched the Ark, he died. That's how holy and anointed that Ark of the Covenant was. So David got scared of it, and all of them got scared. So they took it down to Obed-Edom's house. So be careful of people that want to put things in your house. Amen. Can I put this down in your house for a little while? Just for a little while. I mean, no, when they do that, they never come back to get it. So they took it to Obed-Edom's house. And Obed-Edom's house, watch verse 11. And the Ark of the Lord continued in the house of Obed-Edom the Gittite 3 months. And the Lord blessed Obed-Edom and all his house. Even his ugly daughters started looking good. And they told King David, David, everything that's going on at Obed-Edom's house is because of the Ark of the Covenant that's there. So David went and brought up the Ark of God from the house of Obed-Edom unto the city of David with gladness. Now, wait a minute. With what?
16: Gladness.
15: And it was so that when they that bear the Ark of the Lord had gone 6 paces, he sacrificed oxen and fatlings. Verse 14. And David. Now, some of you used to be some avid dancers when you were in the world. Oh, you could do the electric slide. You could do the jerk. You can do the, amen, you can do the what? But now you get saved, you can't dance anymore. I mean, no, you still can dance, but you just have a new partner. Are you with me, somebody? So David danced before the Lord. Look at this. He danced before. He didn't get no one. I saw somebody in the church. They were doing the Texas hop. Are you with me, somebody? They were doing. That's not the kind of dancing David was doing. He wasn't doing the jerk. He wasn't doing the electric slide. I used to could do it, but I was always going left and they were going right. I was always messing up. They tell me, you go sit down. Watch this. David danced. Watch this. Before the Lord. Have you ever danced before the Lord? Have you ever felt so good in praising God and giving him the glory? Have you ever felt that your feet just had to move and you just end up moving and just you couldn't be still because you got so caught up in praising the Lord? Somebody said, I've never danced before the Lord. That's because you've never been caught up in praise. David danced before the Lord with all his might. Look at this. With all his might. And some of us don't make any effort at all. And yet God says, Dave, how did God know this? Because God was looking at his heart and not at his dance. Are you with me, somebody? You can dance if your heart is right in the presence of the Lord. David danced before the Lord with all his might. Look at this. And David was girded with a linen ephod. Now watch this. In other words, he didn't have his king's robe on. He didn't have his crown on. He didn't have his king alligator sandals on. He had a linen ephod, which the priest wore. David was girded with a linen ephod. He made a point of that. So David, verse 15. So David and all the house of Israel. How many? So David and all the house of Israel brought up the ark of the Lord. Watch this. With shouting and with the sound of the trumpet. With shouting and with the sound of the trumpet. How many people was it? All the house of Israel. Hallelujah. If we could just get 50%, 80% of you in here today to begin to shout unto the Lord and give him praise and give him glory and let somebody blow the trumpet in Zion. Hallelujah to God. Hallelujah to God. Hallelujah to God. Not just shouting and making a noise, but shouting as unto the Lord. Shouting unto the Lord with the sound of the trumpet. Watch this. And as the ark of the Lord came into the city of David, Michal, Saul's daughter, David's wife, looked through a window and saw King David leaping and dancing before the Lord. Stop right there. How did he praise him? How do you praise him? Well, the Lord know I can't leap. That's probably why you can't. Because you haven't been. David was leaping and dancing before the Lord. And she was so happy about it. Oh, wait a minute.

0: Michelle. Michelle, she despised him in her heart. Michelle had a critical spirit. She was insensitive to what David was really doing. She thought he was making a fool out of himself. Have you ever praised the Lord where people thought you were making a fool out of yourself, but you didn't care about people thinking about you being a fool? You were a fool for Christ because he done so much for you. You don't care nothing about them looking at you. They didn't have anything to do with raising you up. You can... So fast forward. Go over to the 20th verse. Watch this. Then David returned to bless his household. When he came home, he came home to do what? Men, husbands, when you come home, before you walk through the door, bless your household. Because the devil is busy trying to tab marriages in these last and evil days, and he's tearing them up in the church. That's because when David comes home, he does not bless his household. Stand outside the door and say, Father, in the name of Jesus, before I go in this house, I pray that the Holy Ghost would go in before me, touch my wife, touch my children. Lord God, let the atmosphere be in an atmosphere of peace and an atmosphere of love in the name of Jesus. I don't know what my wife had to go through today. I don't know what my children went through today in school, but I want you to bless them, Lord, with your peace, with your joy, with your... Before you put the key in the door, bless your household. I've never heard anybody teach that like that. Then David returned to bless his household. Watch this. And Michelle, the daughter of Saul, came out to meet David and said, how glorious was the king of Israel today who uncovered himself. Just danced till you got naked in front of folk, didn't you, big boy? I saw you out there acting a fool. Just made a fool out of yourself. Just a fool. Some people can say that word, you know, fool. How glorious was the king of Israel today who uncovered himself today in the eyes of the handmaids, the servant ladies, the servant girls of his servants, the wives of his servants. In other words, you uncovered yourself into lowlife people as one of the lowlifes yourself, as one of the vain fellows yourself, shamelessly, openly uncovered himself. Look at you, David. You're supposed to be the king. And you're not walking around with any kind of kingly poise or any kind of kingly demeanor. You acting like the lowlife. Watch David's response. David said unto Michelle, it was before the Lord which chose me before my father and before all his house to appoint me ruler over the people of the Lord, over Israel. It didn't have anything to do with your daddy because he was the king. Your daddy didn't raise me up to be the leader of Israel. Your daddy didn't choose me. It was the Lord that chose me to be the ruler of Israel. Therefore, will I play before the Lord. In other words, I will praise him. I will give him whatever I need to do to show him I appreciate him. And I give gratitude to him. And I give him all the praise and all the glory. Whatever I have to do. Verse 22. And I will yet be more vile. In other words, if you think that was something, sister, you don't want to hang around here to see me. Because I got plenty of stuff left over that I want to give God praise. And if you didn't like that, you sure not going to like what I'm getting ready to do. Because I'm getting ready to praise him with everything. I will yet be more vile. Underline that word in your Bible. I will yet be more vile. And that word vile in the Hebrew is undignified. We got some dignified churches. Praise the Lord. Just because you're educated, you don't have to be dignified. Just because you're educated, you don't have to be proper. Ooh. Ooh. I've had people come and tell me, I like Expo Gospel Church, Brother Bob, and I like you, but this church makes too much noise. I tell them all the time, I say, you sure don't want to go to heaven then, honey. You don't want to go to heaven because in heaven they just praise the Lord 24 hours a day. Holy, holy, holy, Lord God Almighty. Everything that has, everything praises you. You're going to be out of place in heaven sitting in the corner. Everything is on their feet praising God. So let me get back to my text. I got to go. He said, if you think that I was ugly out there dancing and praising my God, He said, I plan on being more undignified than this. And he said, and I will be base. In other words, I will be lowlife in my own sight, because I know where I came from. See, if some of you would just tell the truth about where you came from, you wouldn't have no problem praising God and giving him the glory. He said, I'll be abased, humble in my own sight, and of the maidservants which thou hast spoken of them shall I be had in honor, because they are the very ones that's going to respect what I'm doing. They're going to honor what I'm doing, because it wasn't long ago I wasn't no better than they were. Don't you dare lift up your sanctified nose at somebody else and think that you're better than anybody else. But you need to know that God saved you and he chose you. And you need to give him the praise and give him the glory. Hallelujah to God. Hallelujah to God. Don't you dare talk down to other people. Yet you think you've seen some undignified stuff. You just keep watching, honey. I'll be lowlife in my own sight. And of the maidservants which thou hast spoken of them shall I be had in honor. They're going to respect what I'm doing. They're going to respect where I came from. They're going to know that it's God that raised me up. I ain't no better than anybody else, but God saw fit to raise me up for his glory and honor, and I'm going to give him the praise. I don't care who's looking at me. I don't care if the cameras is on. I'm going to praise him because I owe him everything.
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2: 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Lord Jesus, forgive me for all of my sins. I believe that you died on the cross.
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2: Knowing God from Harvest with Pastor and Evangelist Greg Laurie.
3: I spoke at this event called Heal Our Patriots, for the patriots that have served our country. And there was one man in particular. His name is Mike. They called him Big Mike because he's big. So he fought for our country and was wounded in battle and did things and saw things he could not unsee or forget. He was traumatized, had severe PTSD, tried to take his life on two occasions, one time putting a gun in his mouth, and another time his family found him preparing to take his life and they stopped him, "Please don't leave us, we love you." But he was so tormented by the things that he'd done in war, the things he had seen in war. But Mike came into contact with Christians who loved him, and his life was changed, and he gave his life to Jesus Christ. And now not only is he a forgiven man, but now he's actually a chaplain ministering to others who have been traumatized in battle. They say, "Well, Greg, I've done some pretty horrible things. I don't know if God would forgive me." God loves you. God will forgive you. God will change you, but you must come to Him. Come with your problems. Come with your addictions. Come with your sins. Come just as you are, as we sing. Just come.
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4: 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The boy was forced to leave his village. 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

0: Good afternoon and welcome to the Narrow Path radio broadcast. My name is Steve Gregg and we're live for an hour each weekday afternoon taking your calls. If you have questions about the Bible or about the Christian faith or you disagree with the host and want to talk about that, feel free to give me a call. We have one line open. Actually, just a moment ago, there were no lines open. Then the person hung up, and now somebody's taken that line, so all the lines are full again. But if you want to call the program later, you know, a few minutes from now, some lines will be opening up again. You can call us at this number, 844-484-5737. That's 844-484-5737. And we're going to go to the phones now since our lines are full. And we're going to talk to Peter in the United Kingdom. Hello, Peter. Good to hear from you again. Thanks for joining us.
1: Hi, Steve.
0: Hey.
1: Thanks for taking my call. Steve, I'm just at a loss as to how to engage biblically with the Lord's Supper. So I attend a church where it's done religiously, and I also grew up in a Word of Faith background where I was taught to treat it as a ritual with healing power, and also taught to take it regularly for that very reason. But as I've been reading the Bible, I understand that it was part of a love feast, and I'm just wanted to understand how I should sort of engage with it and do it biblically. So, I mean, because I find myself, when you take it in church, I'm not in a close relationship with everyone that's there. Should I take it with my own family or with people that I actually have a relationship with? So, yeah, just wanted some help with that.
0: Okay, could I ask you what kind of church you're attending?
1: Yeah, it's a charismatic church.
0: Charismatic
1: church,
0: okay. So you're not in an Anglican church or anything like that. So in other words, at the church you go to, probably the communion is seen merely as a memorial of the body and blood of Jesus rather than as the real presence of the body and blood of Christ, correct?
1: Correct, yes.
0: Right. Well, I don't see any dangerous way to do that. In other words, I have my own ideas about what is required and what is not required with reference to the performance of the Lord's Supper. What I believe the Bible teaches is not more demanding than what your church is doing. I mean, if they say we're going to remember the Lord's death till he comes by eating this bread as a memorial of his body and drinking this cup as a memorial of his blood, well, that's exactly what the Bible said to do, and so there's no harm in doing that. The fact is, of course, in biblical times, they didn't tag that on, where you take a symbolic little piece of bread and a little bit of, you know, wine or grape juice as a sort of a tag on the end of a service. It was rather part of a meal, as you know. You've mentioned that in your question. It's part of a love feast. Now, most churches don't have love feasts anymore, but the early church did, and they took the bread and the wine as a memorial of Christ at the love feast as a part of a meal. Rather than as a ritual, you know, nibble and little sip of something, you know, that's not really even intended to nourish. Of course, love feasts are where you feed, where you get fed, where you eat together, and you know, meals are what nourish you. And taking the body and blood of Jesus or bread and wine as a memorial of the body and blood of Jesus in connection with that kind of meal reminds us that we, you know, as the regular food we're eating, nourishes our bodies, so Christ nourishes us spiritually. Now, the Bible doesn't say you have to do it at a meal. That's just the way they did it. That was the assumption in the early church that they did that. It probably never occurred to them that anyone would ever do it differently than that. But we live 2,000 years later where quite a number of traditional ideas have come up, especially the real presence or the transubstantiation of the bread and the wine into the body and blood of Jesus, which the Roman Catholics still do, and some Protestant groups have something very similar, they believe. But those traditions, of course, are not in the Bible, and there's no reason why a person should accept them, since the Bible doesn't teach them. Jesus didn't teach it. The apostles didn't teach it. Now, you said that the Word of Faith church that you used to go to saw the ritual as something that has healing power to it. And, of course, they're doing that because in 1 Corinthians 11, it says, for this reason many are sick, weak and sick among you, and some have died, because you've not discerned the body of the Lord. And so what they're saying, they believe the broken body of Jesus acquires our physical healing, and that you need to attach faith for healing to your eating of the bread, remember his body, and that, they would argue that the Corinthians were failing to do that, and that's why some of them were sick when they didn't have to be. Of course, Paul explains it very differently than that. He says the way they were taking the meal wrongly is by feeding themselves first and taking food out of the mouths of others, so that some were going away hungry. Others were getting too much wine and going away drunk. That's what Paul means by taking the body and the blood, you know, unworthily or in an unworthy manner. And he says that, you know, for this cause many are sick and weak among you and some have died. He says, because if we would judge ourselves, God wouldn't be judging us like this. But when he does judge us, he's chastening us. So in other words, Paul doesn't see the taking of the bread as a means of avoiding sickness, as say the Word of Faith people might. He sees the taking of the bread and as a memorial of the body of Christ, which is us now. And when you take food out of the mouth of your brethren, you're depriving the body of Christ. That is, you're depriving members of Christ's body, and you're not discerning that the company you're in is the body of Christ. You're not discerning the body. Notice he doesn't say you're not discerning the blood. So, you know, because when you're not discerning the body, he means you're not discerning that the church is the body of Christ. And when what you do to the church is done to Christ. So it's, you know, an affront to him to wrong his body. And therefore, the sickness has come not because they didn't have enough faith to be well, but because they were misbehaving in such a way and not correcting themselves, so that God had to discipline the church with sickness and even death of some of the members. That's what Paul says in 1 Corinthians 11. Now, if you're going to a church where they aren't having a love feast, and, you know, if that's the case, then it's about average. Most churches don't have a love feast. But if you do have a love feast there, even so, we don't know exactly how they performed the ceremony during the love feast. I assume they just interrupted the meal at a certain point and said, let's remember the Lord and with the taking of the bread and the wine. But I'm not sure they did it that way. We don't have really an explanation of how they inserted it. But the one thing I would say is we don't have any evidence that the taking of the Lord's Supper was done by the early church in a very ritualistic, ceremonial kind of a way, that as if doing it wrongly would somehow, you know, forfeit some kind of spiritual blessing that comes from doing it rightly. Like we have to follow the right procedure, the right ritual. There's no suggestions like that in the Bible. What is suggested is that we need to be remembering Christ and being considerate of our brothers at the table. Now, you say you're going to a church that doesn't do that, and of course, like I said, most churches don't. I think that, you know, the Bible doesn't actually say that we have to do it any particular way. And therefore, if a church doesn't do it the way the early church did, that doesn't mean there's something dangerous or apostate about that. And so I would just, like, I grew up in a church. In fact, I've always been in churches, like the one you described, you know. And I have to say, you know, when I take the bread and wine, I just, you know, because they say, let's remember the body and blood of Jesus, I call to mind the body and blood of Jesus. But the truth is, I'm not really more conscious of the body and of the broken body and shed blood of Jesus at that moment than I am at other times, because that's kind of in my mind most of my life. The fact that Jesus died and rose again. I mean, that's kind of the defining events in history of my whole life. So I don't really know that taking communion places that memory more vividly before me than I have at most other times. But I'm not legalistic about it. You know, I'll just go along with whatever the church does, as long as they're not doing something dangerous. And I don't see any danger in what they're doing.
1: Yeah, that's reassuring to know, because I was when I read in the commentary that they had love feasts, and I was wondering if that was a standard by which we should follow. But you've clearly explained that we don't actually know how they did it.
0: Right. I think as much as possible, churches should try to include love feasts, or I think what today we might call a potluck meal, in their church fellowship. It doesn't have to be on Sunday mornings, and it doesn't have to be extremely formal. The idea of the agape feast, I think, was simply that the church was a community and enjoyed table fellowship with their brothers. And that's what we would have at a church potluck, I suppose, if it's done with Christ in mind. And I think the church, everything they did in those days was with Christ in mind. I mean, Christ had changed their whole lives. Unfortunately, a lot of people are in churches today who Christ either hasn't changed their lives much, or they don't know Christ, or maybe they have had their lives changed many years ago, but, church has become just a ritual to them. And in which case, it might be missing some of the dynamics that the early church had. But as far as commands in the Bible as to how to do this, we don't have any.
1: Thank you, Steve. It was great to talk to you again.
0: All right, Peter.
1: I don't know if it's day or evening where you are, but thank you.
0: God bless you, brother. Yeah, stay where you are.
1: Yes, bye bye.
0: God bless. Okay, let's see. We're going to talk next to Daniel in Washougal, Washington. Hi, Daniel. Welcome to the Narrow Path.
2: Yes, good afternoon, Steve.
0: Yeah.
2: Wanted to thank you, first of all, for your ministry. It's been life-changing for me. And it's really done me really good, my whole family as well. So thank you for your ministry and everybody that is involved and contributes. So.
0: Well, I'm delighted to hear it. Thank you.
2: So I have one word and a question. My word is, I was thinking today about the present condition of the church, specifically in the Western world, and where we are at in our Western culture. And the word that struck me was, time is short. So I wanted to share that. And my question today is from Revelation chapter 20, verses 7 through 10. I was specifically wondering about your take on the saints being surrounded by the enemy and then the judgment of God coming down.
0: Sure.
2: Yes, can you expand on that? Thank you.
0: Sure. Now, as far as the point that time is short, I wouldn't be surprised if you're right. I don't know, I don't know how short it may be. But to say time is short may not even mean what some people think it means. Some people might think that means, because Jesus is definitely coming very soon, and maybe he is. I hope he does. But whether he does or not, time might be short for us in terms of the preservation of the way of life that we have known all our lives in this part of the world, as, that which was established in this country, over 200 years ago, is definitely challenged by other forces that seek to undermine and possibly, totally destroy the country. Whether they'll succeed or not, I do not know. I certainly hope not. But, time may be short in more ways than one for us here. Now, as far as my understanding of Revelation, you may know that I'm an amillennialist, and that means I think the 1,000 years in Revelation 20 is symbolic for simply an indeterminately long period of time, and that it stands for the time between the first coming of Christ and the second coming of Christ. So the present time, in other words. Now, at the end of the 1,000 years, Satan is loosed for a little while, and he goes out to make trouble, to deceive the nations. He does so. He brings them like the sand of the seashore from the four corners of the earth to surround the camp of the saints, the beloved city, and then fire comes down from heaven and destroys Satan and his people, obviously rescuing the city from harm. Now, you're saying, what do I believe about that? I believe, first of all, the beloved city is the people of God, the community of Christ, what's called the church in the New Testament. It's the city that comes down from heaven in Revelation 21, which is the bride of the Lamb, the New Jerusalem, and so forth. So the beloved city is the camp of the saints. That's where that just simply refers to the church on earth. Now, the thing is that the imagery, which is obviously symbolic, but the imagery is that the city is surrounded, just like ancient cities which had walls around them would be besieged by armies that surrounded them and threatened to, you know, invade them and destroy them and kill them. Of course, the church today is not all geographically located in one place with walls around it. In fact, cities today don't have walls. It wouldn't do any good, since most weaponry would be able to breach or simply ignore walls and go over them. But in the imagery of the Bible times, the city is besieged, and there's, you know, the walls are surrounded. Now, since the real church isn't really surrounded in a geographical sense, because the whole church isn't located in just one place, it's throughout the whole world, I assume this means simply that globally, the body of Christ will be under siege from the deceived people who are following Satan at that time. And that, to my mind, would speak of a global persecution of the church. Now, the church has been persecuted throughout history, but never globally. I mean, whenever the Romans or the Russians or the Chinese or some other group of people persecuted Christians in their dominions, there were other places in the world where Christians could flee if they would, and where Christians were at peace or secure at that time. I believe that what's described here is a return to situations back, you know, before Christ came, where the whole world is pagan, and they're laying siege to the church, in the sense, probably ideologically, but also maybe in terms of physical threat of persecution, that the church is, let's just say, not on the offensive as it has been over the past 2,000 years. It's now on the defensive because the world is so much united against it. That's what I think that imagery probably would look like in a modern-day situation. Fire from heaven coming down, I believe, is a reference to the second coming of Christ, which we, of course, anticipate on the last day. Now, in 2 Thessalonians 1:8, Paul said that Christ will come with his holy angels in flaming fire, taking vengeance on those who don't know God and who do not obey the gospel. 2 Thessalonians 1:8. So, I mean, that's sort of what we see. Fire from heaven comes down and destroys the enemies once and for all. This is the second coming of Christ, in my opinion. And therefore, what I take that chapter to be saying is, after a very long time, symbolically represented as 1,000 years, after the church age, essentially, the 2,000 years or maybe more, between the first and second coming of Christ, the end of that will be characterized by a brief resurgence of demonic deception, satanic deception upon the world, which puts the church in peril in one way or another. But the church will not be taken. The church will not be defeated, because Christ will come. And that'll be the end of that conflict forever. And then we have, of course, the new heavens, the new earth mentioned immediately after that. So that's my understanding of that portion of Revelation. That's a very amillennial position, of course. Many people who are listening are probably premillennial or even postmillennial. But I make no secret about the fact I'm amillennial, and that's the way we would understand that kind of a passage. Thank you for your call, brother. Let's talk to, looking for the people waiting longest here. It looks like it's going to be Mike from Tampa, Florida. Hi, Mike. Welcome.
3: Hey, Steve. A question on 1 Timothy chapter 3, verse 10. It says, and let those also first be proved. What does proved mean there as far as in leadership? Like our church has ministers put in for a certain time period, and they use this verse to prove them in that role before they're confirmed in the ministry.
0: Well, I mean, that could be
3: is that a correct use of that word?
0: Well, what Paul is doing, Paul is saying, for example, in the verses before this, he's talking about the qualifications for an elder. And then in the verses you're talking about, these are qualifications for deacons. Now, when he talks about elders, he says in verse 6, the person that you choose as an elder should not be a novice, which means a new convert.
3: Right.
0: Lest he be puffed up, et cetera, et cetera. And then when it comes to the deacons, they also need to be vetted. In other words, you don't immediately thrust somebody into a position. Paul, in the same epistle, he tells Timothy not to lay hands suddenly or prematurely on anyone, neither to become partaker of other men's sins, which means that, you know, don't put somebody in a position, laying hands on somebody as you're ordaining them to a position. And since he's talking about ordaining deacons and elders, he means don't be careless about who you choose. If before you put someone in charge of the finances, like deacons would be, and of, you know, distribution of goods to the poor, those are the kind of things the deacons did, make sure he's trusted, that he's trustworthy. You vet him. The idea would be make sure that you don't put someone in that role without knowing them well enough to know whether they can be trusted with money and with responsibility like that. Just like you don't put a person in the role of eldership if he's not mature and invulnerable to the dangers of pride and things like that. So, you know, as let him first be tested. He doesn't tell us how to test them or what procedure to do. But basically, I would say tested means, in that setting, what we today use the word vetted to mean. You know, to vet somebody means you're looking into their background. You're hopefully familiar with their character. You know how they've reacted to similar responsibilities in other situations. And, you know, this, for example, if you're thinking about putting a man into the role of deacon and he's got a lot of personal debt or his family's a mess or he's not managing his household well, then he doesn't pass the test. Now, of course, this may not be a test that you created for him, but you're looking at his track record is what you're doing. And now, as far as let them first be tested, what your church is doing, or it sounds like your church is giving them some responsibility, but not really with full confidence until they've been proven, right? Is that what you're saying?
3: Yeah, they give them like a certain time period, and they have pretty much full responsibility. And then it's more of, I guess, for the church to see how well they can convey a message more so, because they don't dig into their past or things mm-hmm. of that nature. And if the church feels like, hey, I'm getting fed by this person, then they get confirmed by a certain percentage.
0: Wait, you're talking about appointing deacons and
3: ministers.
0: Oh, ministers. Okay, minister. So are we talking about pastoral ministry?
3: Yeah.
0: Oh, okay. Well, that'd be the elders then in this passage rather than the deacons. Yeah, I mean, sure. Yeah, I mean, see, what I believe is that elders should be chosen whom the congregation looks up to as leaders even before they're so recognized. That is, in the church is a community of people. It's unfortunately, too often, it's like an organization where you elect leaders, kind of they run for office or whatever, you know, or they candidate for positions or whatever. In the early church, the church was a community. People knew each other, and there'd be people that everyone looked up to because they were mature, they were godly, they, you know, they were wise, and if they could teach, then, you know, they would be people that would be, they'd be a shoo-in. You know, there'd be no question that they would, you know, be chosen as elders. And that, you know, I think that, I mean, we don't read that there was an election taken or votes or anything like that, but I think that in a community where that's getting together and say, we need some elders here, who shall we appoint? I would think that it would be more or less obvious the people that everybody respect as a real spiritual leader already. The person who's already providing spiritual mature leadership is the one that you want to put into that position. Now, I was in a position when I started my school in Oregon that I someone said we should start appointing elders here because we not only had a school, but we had a fellowship, so we decided to appoint elders. And I just said, okay, everyone here, write down on a private sheet of paper, write down the names of everyone in this fellowship that you would recognize as an elder, okay? Now, I didn't expect that everyone would have all the same names, but I assumed that everyone would have, that some names would be on all the lists, you know? And I said, okay, all the names that are on everybody's list will be elders. Why? Because everyone recognizes it. It's a consensus, you know? Now, there might be some good people that some people trust but aren't on all the lists, but that would mean if you made them elders, there'd be some people in the community who don't recognize them as such. So, to my mind, chosen by consensus. Now, you're right. You know, hearing them preach first, if they're going to become teachers in the church, hearing them do so would be one of the things that people would need to know before they know if they want that person in that position. But there's no specific testing manner that the Bible tells us. It just wants us to make sure that we don't put people in a position that are unqualified and that are more or less strangers to us as far as how they'll do. I need to take a break. 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Our website is thenarrowpath.com, but we're not done. We have another half hour, so I'll be back in 30 seconds. Don't go away. We'll be taking more calls in the second half hour.
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0: Welcome back to the Narrow Path radio broadcast. My name is Steve Gregg, and we're live for another half hour taking your calls. We've got a couple open on our switchboard. This is a good time to get through. The line's been full for the most part since the beginning of the program a half hour ago. Right now, there's some opportunities to get through. If you want to call the program, the number is 844-484-5737. That's 844-484-5737. You might be able to get through if you don't call now, but we might not be able to get to all the calls if you don't. That is, we might not be getting to your call. So call as soon as you can, 844-484-5737. All right, our next caller is Joshua calling from Phoenix, Arizona. Hi, Joshua. Welcome to the Narrow Path.
1: Hey, Steve. Yeah, I just had a question. I'm going to throw it at you. If by doing miracles, the prophets and Jesus were proven to be sent by God, would it not follow that if Catholic saints, when asked for their help, do miracles, they are from God? That's all my question is.
0: Okay. Well, miracles are not the only thing that can demonstrate somebody is from God, because the Bible says in 2 Thessalonians 2 that the man of sin himself will deceive people by signs and wonders and lying works by the power of Satan. So obviously Satan can do false miracles too. And in Deuteronomy chapter 13, the first verses 1 through 3 or 4, it says, if there arises among you a prophet or dreamer of dreams, and he gives you a sign or a wonder, and it happens, but he says, let's go after other gods, don't believe him. He says, the Lord your God is testing you to see if you love the Lord with all your heart and all your soul. In other words, can you be drawn away by shiny things that distract you from God and that lead you in the wrong direction because someone was able to do something remarkable? Not if it, you know, you realize that if they're trying to take you away from what God himself has said and take you a different direction, then they're not from God. And in fact, God has allowed them to show up to test you to see if you're going to go that way or stay loyal to him. Just like Adam and Eve were tested by the presence of the tree of the knowledge of good and evil. And the serpent was there, you know, claiming, that if they ate it, it would go well for them. But the truth is that God had told them otherwise. So they should have known better. They were tested and they failed the test. So did Israel many times. But God warned them not to. Now, that means, of course, that people who are not trustworthy, that you can't really trust them to speak for God and might even be serving the interests of the devil, may yet be found to do supernatural things, because there's other supernatural forces in the universe besides God. They're inferior to God. You know, we see that, for example, when God gave Moses the power to throw his rod on the ground to become a serpent. Well, the satanic magicians in Egypt, they could throw their rods on the ground and they became serpents too. But it's significant that the Bible says, but Moses' serpent ate their serpents. I mean, yeah, they could make serpents too. They could do kind of a magic trick. They could do something supernatural to impress. But their serpents were inferior to Moses. I mean, when God does miracles, they are superior. In Acts chapter 19, there are some exorcists, Jewish exorcists, who were not believers in Christ, who, you know, they could cast out demons sometimes, but Paul did it better in the name of Jesus. And so they decided to imitate his way of doing things because it was very clear he was more successful. The devil can imitate some of the gifts, but God's gifts, God has more power. But, you know, if God sends a messenger, and that messenger in all other respects is faithful to God in his message and so forth, but you're not sure if he's just a guy, you know, who's right, or if he's actually a prophet from God. God has sometimes given the power to do signs and wonders. So it says in the last verse of the Gospel of Mark that the apostles went everywhere preaching the gospel, the Lord working with them, confirming the word with signs following. So the miracles the apostles did were God's way of confirming their words. But, of course, their words, they didn't depend on miracles to verify their words themselves. They depend on Scripture. Every sermon of theirs, they're quoting Scripture, Old Testament Scripture, because they're showing that their message is indeed faithful to what the Word of God says. And so I'm frankly more impressed by a preacher who can show me that his message is a true representation of what Scripture teaches than one who, maybe I would have doubts about that, but he can do signs and wonders. The signs and wonders can confirm the Word if the Word already has, you know, credentials as being true because it's scriptural. But signs and wonders by themselves will not adequately do that, will not adequately, you know, verify the legitimacy of a prophet. There are false prophets who do those things too. So that'd be, you know, that's why I don't follow some of the Catholic apparitions and things like that of Mary. There are miraculous things that have been reported throughout history occurring in the Catholic Church, and I believe it. But like I said, God is not the only one who can do miracles. And so we have to test miracle workers by something more reliable than the fact that they do miracles, namely that they speak the truth according to Scripture. All right, let's talk to Ken from Winters, California. Hi, Ken. Welcome to the Narrow Path.
2: Hi, Steve. I just had a question about some of Paul's writings. Uh-huh. And one area, it sounds like he's speaking of soul sleep, that no one will be awakened from, those that are in Christ, until the resurrection. But then the verse where he says, absent from the body, present with the Lord, I'm having trouble putting those two together where they make sense to me.
0: Well, soul sleep is never mentioned in Scripture. It's true that when people are dead, they're sometimes said to be asleep, but that's a metaphor. There's a difference between a sleeping person and a dead person. And so when Jesus said, our friend Lazarus is sleeping, I'm going to wake him up, he was referring metaphorically to him being dead. And when the disciples thought he just meant regular sleep, and said, well, if he's asleep, he'll get better. Jesus said, no, he's dead. You know, and the same thing with Jairus' daughter. He said, she's not sleeping. She's not dead. She's sleeping. And Paul says, you know, those of us who sleep in Christ will be raised, you know, first before the living are raised. He means dead people. The metaphor of sleep used in the place of the word death is simply telling us something about death that we don't know from the word itself. The word death doesn't convey everything that God wants us to know about that state. He wants us to see it as, in some ways, analogous to sleeping. Now, those who believe in soul sleep think of sleeping as an unconscious state, and therefore they assume that if death is like sleeping, it must be an unconscious state too. Well, the Bible never suggests that death is an unconscious state, nor that sleep is. And for that matter, sleep is not. Most people I know, when they sleep, have dreams. They're not unconscious. They are definitely in another realm than this one when they're dreaming, but they're not unconscious. Their mind isn't blank. Sleep is not an unconscious state. And if it was the desire of the Scripture writers to say death is an unconscious state, sleep would not be a good analogy for it, because sleep isn't. Now, what then is there about sleep that they would want to compare death to? Well, in my opinion, it's that the fact that sleep is temporary. It's a temporary state. When people are sleeping, you plan for them to wake up. When people are dead, maybe you don't. There's a difference between death and sleeping in the mind of the natural man. When a person dies, that's considered to be the end. When a person's asleep, it's not considered to be the end. It's just an interruption in their life from which they'll wake up just fine the next morning or whatever. And that's what death is being compared to sleep as. People think of death as a permanent state, but they should think of it more like sleep, a temporary state. Whenever Jesus Go ahead.
2: So what would Paul have meant when he said those that sleep in Christ?
0: It means those who died. Those who died.
2: Yeah, I understand that. But what is their state before the Lord while they're waiting for their bodies to be given to them in the resurrection? I guess that would have been a better way for me to put my question.
0: Yeah. Well, I believe that Paul tells us that being absent from the body, which means having died, is essentially to be present with the Lord. He says that in 2 Corinthians 5, but he also says in Philippians chapter 1 that he was willing, he's talking about death, he's eager to depart and be with the Lord. So he considered that when he dies, he's going to go be with the Lord. And that's, we have nothing in the Bible to suggest otherwise. So Jesus said that those who believe in him will never die. But he doesn't mean they won't physically die. So, you know, we do physically die, but we don't die. We move out of our dead bodies and move elsewhere. We relocate. Now, the we that we're talking about here is our soul or our spirit, our non-physical self, which lives in this body, which Paul says when we're alive, we are present in the body. Now, being present somewhere means that you are somewhere, and that somewhere is something other than you. It's a place that you are. I'm present in my body. Currently, I live here in my body. But he said when we were dead, we're absent from the body, which means we've moved out. But we're still us. It's just us. We're just somewhere else. We were present in the body. Now we're absent from the body. And he says that that is the state of being present with the Lord. So that's probably why Paul says in 1 Thessalonians chapter 4 that, you know, those of us who sleep in Christ, he will bring with him when he comes. That is verse 14, I think. Yeah, 1 Thessalonians 4:14. Paul says, if we believe that Jesus died and rose again, even so God will bring with him those who sleep in Christ. By sleep he means are dead. Those Christians who have died, their bodies are, as it were, slumbering. Their bodies are motionless, like a sleeping person. I mean, a person who's dead often looks like they're asleep unless their body's been mangled or damaged terribly. Generally speaking, once a person has died peacefully, you don't know immediately that they're dead because they look the same as someone who's asleep. So dying looks like sleep, at least the body. We're talking about the body. No one can see the soul. But, you know, a dead person has the appearance of being asleep. But like a person who's asleep, he's not in a permanent condition. He's in a temporary condition, which will be reversed at the time of the resurrection. And every time Jesus or Paul used the term sleep in this way, they were talking about in the context of raising the dead. In other words, they never just talked about dead people being asleep, except in context where they're going to raise them. Jairus' daughter was asleep. He raised her. Lazarus was said to be asleep. He raised him. Paul said, we're not all going to sleep, but the ones who do, it will rise. The dead in Christ will rise first. So in the resurrection, the bodies that appear to be asleep will wake up like a body that wakes up from sleep. And that's why sleep is used as an analogy of death. That's my understanding.
2: Good explanation. Thank you.
0: All right, Ken. Thank you for your call. Great talking to you.
2: Have a great day.
0: You too. All right. Kevin in River Rouge, Michigan. Hi.
3: Hey, Steve, how are you? I just wanted to first say thank you for that, and I compliment you on that first caller yesterday regarding Mariology, and I was raised Catholic 12 years, so I know the first John chapter 4, verses 1 through 5
0: seems
3: to be a litmus test. Yeah, so I have a question on the Anabaptists. I've been doing a lot of studying in the Reformation. The Anabaptists, I know that they were rejected by Calvin, Zwingli, and Luther so much so that those three had wanted to nationalize or regionalize Europe regarding the state. And it's interesting how they stood firm regarding Christianizing or christening children as a prerequisite to going to heaven, and that even Charlemagne would have the parents, if they didn't christen their child in Catholicism, killed. I know this from studying this, and my question is about whether or not Anabaptists were cult-like. I know that's not the word, but as far as not allowing these three major reformers to influence them to the degree of accommodating the state and allowing the state. You know, they were just saying, no, listen, we're not.
0: So
3: we're
0: you're
3: not
0: saying, were they cult-like? Is that your question? Were they cult-like?
3: No, no. What I was saying is that why did they stand so firm and not have, like today, you know, we're on the verge of the New World Order and all that stuff and the one world religion.
0: Okay, let's not keep going. Let me just get to your question.
3: Okay,
0: why did they stand firm? Okay,
3: they
0: stood firm for the same reason Luther stood firm. They just had different beliefs than he did. When Luther was commanded by the Catholic Church to renege and to burn his books, he said, I can't. He said, here I stand. I can do no other, you know, so help me God. So he knew his life was at risk. He knew the Catholic Church had burned John Huss 100 years earlier for saying the same things Luther was saying, and that the church hadn't changed or repented of that. So, you know, he was very much in danger of being arrested and killed. But he escaped. Actually, he had powerful friends in Germany who kidnapped him and hid him from the Roman Catholic Church long enough that he ceased to be under their gaze. But the point here is that reformers, and reformers, generally speaking, are a tough-minded sort. And by tough-minded, I mean they've got backbone. Doesn't mean they're hard to get along with, but they may be. But they've got backbone. They have strong convictions. The Anabaptists are referred to as the Radical Reformation. And their view was that while Luther and the Reformers had said we need to get back to the Scriptures and follow sola scriptura, the Anabaptists agreed with that, but they thought the Reformers hadn't done so. They thought that because Luther and Calvin and Zwingli all still believed in baptizing infants, which isn't in the Scripture, that these groups had retained Catholic traditions, and they felt like the Bible teaches against this and teaches that people should only be baptized if they are believers, which infants are not. That somebody has to become a believer and a follower of Christ and make that decision to do that before they can be baptized legitimately. So the Anabaptists, the word Anna means again, so they didn't call themselves Anabaptists. The history has called them Anabaptists, the people who baptized again. Like all the other Europeans, they had been baptized in infancy, either as Catholics or Protestants, but they realized that they hadn't been saved in infancy, so they felt they should be baptized as adults. So they did, and this got them in a lot of trouble because it was seen as a subversive act. If they said, contrary to Luther and Calvin and Zwingli, and contrary to the Catholics, if they said the infant baptism that the church administered when I was a baby was not scriptural or not legitimate, they're calling into question the legitimacy of the whole state that endorsed those religions. Every European state had a state religion, and all of them practiced infant baptism. And so to say, I don't recognize that, is to call into question the legitimacy of the state religion, and therefore of the state that sponsored it. And therefore, it was seen as a treasonous act. And thousands of Anabaptists were killed as martyrs. And when I say thousands, I'm not using it as a hyperbole. Zwingli himself, just Zwingli alone, authorized the deaths of 4,000 Anabaptists for no better reason but that they followed their Bible more closely than he did, and they got baptized in order to be obedient to Christ. And Zwingli killed them. Luther believed in killing them. Calvin was against them, too, because these reformers were not... The Anabaptists were radical reformers. That means they went back to the root. The word radius in Latin means the root. And like radical surgery means you're going to the root of where the cancer is or something like that. Radical means going back to the root. So they were... Luther, Calvin, and Zwingli were reformers. The Anabaptists were radical reformers. They went back more to the root. They believe they should go back to the Sermon on the Mount, to Jesus himself, not to some practices the church had done from, let's say, the 4th century onward. But let's go back to all the way to the root of the church, Christ and the apostles, and let's just do what they say. And that, strangely, that was controversial among the reformers. The reformers were intolerant of that. And so the Anabaptists, the ones that survived the persecutions, formed groups like the Mennonites and the Hutterites and the Amish. And those groups still exist. There were other probably groups. There's Now, the Munsterites in Germany, they were Anabaptists, but they were not mainstream Anabaptists. They were cultic. They had a leader who said he was the Messiah. They fought wars, whereas the Anabaptists, generally speaking, were peaceable. They didn't believe in resistance in war. They were pacifists. But the Munsterites, they were, you know, Anabaptists in the sense that they believed in baptizing adults or converts, but they also were not nonviolent, and they waged war against Catholics and Protestants, and their leader got wiped out, but not before he married multiple wives simultaneously and things like that. They're a cultic group, just like many modern cults. But the Anabaptist movement itself, it was not of that stream. The Anabaptists generally in their day were called the quiet of the land. They were harmless people, minding their own business, just trying to follow Jesus according to their conscience. And bad Protestants and Catholics were hunting them down to kill them. And they killed a lot of them. But many of them came to America where that couldn't be done. And so you have the Amish, of course, in Pennsylvania and other places, Ohio, places like that. You've got the Hutterites. And you've got Mennonites all over the country that they're still Anabaptist. Are they cultic? Well, they're only cultic in the sense that they're following their convictions. Cults do that too, but so do real Christians. So I wouldn't call them cultic necessarily. I mean, many denominations have, some overlap in their practices with what we would call cults. Their real problem is, are they following Jesus faithfully? And the answer is yes of many of them. I believe the Anabaptist movement, in fact, was the most faithful movement to Christ at the time of their founding. But of course, that's been hundreds of years ago. And now, Mennonites and Amish and Hutterites, I wouldn't say that they're the most accurate theology in the world, but they certainly are still, following what they think the Sermon on the Mount teaches. And the Sermon on the Mount is the teachings of Christ, and they believe we should follow the teachings of Christ. I agree with them about that. I interpret some things in the Sermon on the Mount differently than they do, but that's just, Christians don't see everything alike, nor do they have to. All right? So, I appreciate you asking about them. I like that movement. It's a good movement. My lectures on church history at our website, thenarrowpath.com, I have 30 lectures on church history. Four of them are about the Anabaptists. So that gives you some idea of how important I think they were. All right, we're going to talk next to, let's see, who's been here longest. It looks like it's going to be Hank in Wake Forest, North Carolina. Hi, Hank. Welcome to The Narrow Path.
4: Hi, Steve. Thank you very much for taking my call. I've got a question for you relating to a caller that called in yesterday about a cappella singing.
0: Okay.
4: And you did an excellent job of responding to him. I was told when I was a member of the Churches of Christ that the reason they do not use instrumental music is that you do not add and do not subtract from the Word of God. And I now, of course, know that that is not true.
0: Yeah.
4: However, one has preferences. Preference is not to listen to rock music, gospel rock, whatever they call it, which could be very loud and irritating and sometimes is badly performed as well. The same as badly sung a cappella music. But my question is, what about one's preferences in worship? What should one, what can my approach be to that? My preference is not to listen to rock music in a church service.
0: Right. Well, that's also my preference. And it's not that I don't like rock music. I just don't find it to be worshipful. I don't mind listening to Christian rock music, or frankly, I'm not opposed to listening to some oldies, 60s and 70s rock. I don't spend much time doing it, but when I hear it, I kind of like it. But I don't find it worshipful, and therefore I don't care for a church that has a rock band leading worship. I mean, that's my taste. I'm not sure how many people in the congregation do find it worshipful. I will say that when I'm in churches that are playing this loud music, and I can't hear my own voice because the band is so loud, I just stopped singing because I don't, first of all, I don't know the songs they're using, and secondly, I can't hear myself anyway, so what's the point? And I look around, and literally, two out of three, if not more, of the people in the congregation are also not singing. So I have to say I'm not alone in not finding it conducive to worship. Apparently, a lot of people find it not conducive to worship because they endure it for whatever, 15, 20 minutes before, and they're waiting for the sermon or something. Anyway, yeah, I understand your taste there. I like a cappella singing very much, but when they say that if you use instruments, you're adding to the Word of God, how so? The Bible actually tells us to sing the Psalms. Three times the New Testament tells us to, and the Old Testament, of course, has 150 Psalms. Some of them actually command us or exhort us to use musical instruments, loud musical instruments. So, I mean, there is such a thing as biblical basis for using instruments. So I've never understood how people could say, well, if you use instruments, you're adding to the Word of God. No, I'm actually just paying attention to the Word of God and trying to follow it. Anyway, thank you, brother. Veronica from Vancouver, B.C., we don't have much time. I'm sorry. I thought we had more than we do. We don't have enough to even take your call. Please call tomorrow. I'd like to talk to you. When the music starts playing, I have less than a minute to wind it up, and I thought we had another minute before the music would start. My mistake, and I apologize. It seems very rude of me to put you on and then hang up. But, yeah, I make mistakes. 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My name is Steve Gregg, and we are live Monday through Friday for an hour a day, taking your calls. Like we did today, we've been doing for 29 years. Pretty soon I'm going to have to start saying 30 years. It's been pretty close to that. 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
6: I spoke at this event called Heal Our Patriots, for the patriots that have served our country. And there was one man in particular. His name is Mike. They called him Big Mike because he's big. So he fought for our country and was wounded in battle and did things and saw things he could not unsee or forget. He was traumatized, had severe PTSD, tried to take his life on two occasions, one time putting a gun in his mouth, and another time his family found him preparing to take his life and they stopped him. Please don't leave us, we love you. But he was so tormented by the things that he had done in war, the things he had seen in war. But Mike came into contact with Christians who loved him, and his life was changed, and he gave his life to Jesus Christ. And now not only is he a forgiven man, but now he's actually a chaplain ministering to others who have been traumatized in battle. They say, well, Greg, I've done some pretty horrible things. I don't know if God would forgive me. God loves you. God will forgive you. God will change you, but you must come to him. Come with your problems. Come with your addictions. Come with your sins. Come just as you are, as we sing. Just come.
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0: One of the favorite parts about George Whitefield, and when they let him preach, he said, I will not be a velvet mouth preacher. Do not be deceived. You may have a religious head, but a devil in your heart. Our Lord speaks the same words to you as he did Nicodemus. You must be born again. He was religious. He was respected. He was renowned. He was known for being righteous. And still the master commanded him, he must be born again. Would be to God that I would persuade some of you listening.
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2: 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A.W. Tozer once said about the spiritual life, we might be wise to follow the insight of the enraptured heart rather than the more cautious reasoning of the theological mind. Today, Pastor Shane teaches us what it means to have God's Spirit living in us in a powerful, passionate way of purpose rather than a stale, no-presence outcome of dry bones living. 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
0: You're punished because of the choice you did or didn't make. If you can't make that choice, how can you be punished? It's like me telling, anybody have a six-month-old or three-month-old? It'd be me like telling them, commanding them to walk, and then punishing them because they can't walk. So when God says, repent, I don't wish that any should perish, repent and believe the gospel, that tells me people designed by God, not a good work, designed by God, people have the ability to either accept him or reject him. Granted, there's the role of the Holy Spirit. There's a conviction of sin. Nobody comes to the Father unless the Son, unless the Father draws him. That word dekamoi. And there's a lot of things there, but that's a side note why I believe in powerful, Holy Spirit-inspired, bold preaching, because you can persuade people. All I do is look at Jesus' sermons and words. I look at Paul's sermons, even Charles Spurgeon. Even you see these people that even Calvinists, there's a persuasion there. They're trying to compel men. Would you turn to God? Would you turn to him and live? Can you imagine if that was gone? Like I asked somebody that, a friend of mine. He started a church, it didn't work out back when we started this church. And I go, but if it doesn't matter, because think about it, it really doesn't matter if you show up or not, correct? God's going to elect who he's going to elect. Doesn't matter what you say. Doesn't matter your sermon. You can. Why even show up? He goes, well, because I'm commanded to. And he is. He's commanded to show up and preach. But you can tell there's no passion in his heart. There's no zeal. Because it really doesn't matter if you think it through, other than you're being obedient to the preaching of the word. So it says here, and some of them were persuaded. And again, if we look this word up, you can cross-reference it where it's used elsewhere. You can Strong's exhaustive concordance of the Bible. You can look at commentaries, and it's somebody was going. They're not convinced, and yet you convince them by Scripture. They are persuaded to change their view based on his preaching and what he said. And so what I wanted to share with you for this portion is something I've actually never went through verse by verse that I think of, even though we've talked about it a lot. And on this point of explaining Christ and being had to suffer and the born-again experience and persuading people, what really stood out this week was John 3:16. It wasn't written yet, but I'm sure it was no doubt preached in their hearts. They would travel and they would preach John 3:16. And the reason is many were alive spiritually, but they were dead inside. That's the title of the message for that reason. Many people are alive, their bodies are alive, but they are dead inside. An interesting thing with John 3:16, isn't it? It's revered, correct, for us, but it's also mocked. It's cherished, but it's also scorned. And it's this incredible verse that we love the verse, but when you see it abused, ready for 1990s? Austin 3:16. You guys don't know it. How many don't know what I'm talking about? Okay, good. That's pretty good. But even as a prodigal, I cringed when I saw that. What it is that famous wrestler, Stone Cold Steve Austin. He started to put Austin 3:16 on everything. Because one wrestler quoted scripture and he said, yeah, I'm gonna Austin 3:16 you. I'm gonna destroy you. And that was that went viral. It was everywhere. And even as a prodigal, in my late 20s, probably, I think, or I don't know when he started, but I was like, not a good idea. Not a good idea. And so it's mocked, it's scorned. People, even on social media, where's your God now? This God who so loved the world, how is he allowing this in the anniversary of September 11th? Of course, they don't want to. If they were really seeking, they'd be open to hear the truth about it. The truth about it is God is there, but we live in a very evil, fallen, sinful world. So there's still disease, there's still violence, there's still all these things. We are out of control, yet God is still there. If everything was good, we would be in heaven. We're not in heaven. We're still on this God-forsaken earth that they call. It's not God-forsaken. He's still there. I can't explain it. I can't explain why do good things happen to bad people. I'm sorry. Yeah, that too, I guess. That too. Prophets had a problem with that too. Why are they prospering? Why are the wicked prospering? But why do bad things happen to good people? And as a reminder, that has only happened one time in human history, and he volunteered when a bad thing happened to a good person. Because we are, Jesus, of course, but we live in this fallen world. And in that, there's sickness, there's disease, there's violence, there's things that don't make sense. And many times that draws us closer to the Lord, and people come to faith in Christ through it. And so let's talk about that for a minute. John 3. There was a man of the Pharisees named Nicodemus, a ruler of the Jews. Now, Paul could have even been telling some of this story, because this book of John wasn't written as they're going through as we're in Acts. These gospels have not been written yet. However, the stories were still told from day one, because they were there. That's how they got a lot of things out, oral interpretation. And so there was a man of the Pharisees named Nicodemus. He was a ruler of the Jews. Check this out. A ruler of the Jews who did not truly know God. Many of these people would go through the motions, go through the rituals. And maybe, you know, again, commentators are divided. You know, before Jesus, were some of these Pharisees or religious leaders, were they saved because they were following the Torah, they were doing the sacrificial system, the blood, and you know, I'll leave that between them and God. But we do know now that Jesus is here. This Nicodemus, he was a leader of the Jews. He came to Jesus by night. And there's a couple reasons why he might have done that. Number one, embarrassed. I'm trying to relate this to people. Many listening are too embarrassed to talk about Jesus. Do you know why that is? Because a person's not filled mightily with the Spirit of God. Because when you are, you're not embarrassed to talk about Jesus. You could care less. And this was me all throughout my 20s. I was in the Secret Service. Secret Service Christian. Because right when you're chasing the world, the things of God are embarrassing. Because you want to be Mr. Tough Guy. Man, I'm talking about Jesus. My mom goes to church and raises her hand and acts weird, but that's not me. I'm Mr. Tough Guy. And so we have this persona. We have this persona with our friends, and so we keep God in the closet. Like a vacuum. We'll get it when we need it. And that could have been. He was embarrassed. Or he was worried about the opinions of others. Because if the other leaders knew he was going to talk to Jesus, watch out. Watch out. And of course, he himself was in darkness. He was in darkness to the things of God. Jesus is going to call him out. And so when he went to Jesus, he said, Rabbi, we know that you are a teacher from God. Without a shadow of a doubt. This is what I always find interesting. There's no way around this. Blind eyes, people raised from the dead, just miracles. I mean, it's clearly, and they had the pride in their heart was so strong because they wanted a conquering king to conquer Rome, not this man born of fornication, they said. We don't know where you're from. Who is this guy telling us what to do? Pride is deadly, isn't it? It's damning. And we know you're from God. Obviously, creation shouts creator. Look at all these things you're doing because nobody could do all these things. And Jesus said to him, most assuredly, I say to you, unless one is born again, he cannot see the kingdom of God. So he had religion, but not a relationship. He had a reputation for being alive, but he was dead inside. And you've heard it probably, I think Time Magazine in the 70s and the Born Again Experience and, have you been born again? And they kind of mock it and born again. And I mean, it's just, I don't know if it's talked about as much, but when I was growing up, it was mocked a lot and they would make fun of you, like a Holy Roller Christian, Jesus freak, and born again. Shane got religion. What it means is you're born physically, but unless you are born spiritually into God's kingdom, you will die in your sins. So that's what he's saying. But of course he's confused. How can I be born again? How do I go back in my mother's womb and be born? And I just wanted you to know this. God appreciates legitimate questions. Don't be afraid of questioning God. The right kind of questioning. Just the way I said that kind of sounds a little funny. Because we're not too, but it's okay to ask, like, Lord, why? What are you doing here? I need some help. Help me understand this. Give me wisdom. Give me insight to this. Help me get through this. Why? I don't understand the situation. And because it's in the not understanding that we begin to search Him, we begin to seek Him with all of our heart. Or, if you're like some people too, they get really bitter and negative and go the other direction. Don't do that. Allow your questions to draw you to the cross. And then I didn't put down, I think it's verses 5 through 13 or so, where they go into this whole thing about the Holy Spirit blowing where He wishes. But he gets to verse 14, he says, as Moses lifted up the serpent in the wilderness, even so the Son of Man must be lifted up. He's giving him a glimpse into the future. This is pretty cool. And he knows exactly what he's talking about, because when the people were struck by serpents, God was judging them. Their sin had consequences. He said, make a brazen serpent. Actually, it probably looks like the medical symbol. You know, something like that, by the way. And they put this serpent up. And whoever looked at the serpent, what was it? Had faith in God's healing power. Looked at the serpent, trusted what he said, had faith in God. They were healed and no longer sick. And so he says, just in the same exact way, the Son of Man will be lifted up. And here's how it works when I am lifted up. I wonder if Nicodemus thought about this when he saw him lifted up. They call it the place of the skull, Golgotha. And he was lifted up, and they would look up and they would see him there. That whosoever believes in him should not perish, but have eternal life. This is different than Moses' healing by the serpent. That was for physical life. This is for spiritual life. That whosoever believes in him should not perish but have eternal life. In other words, God has given this gift of salvation. There's nothing we can do. No good work. Nothing bridges that gap from how we have sinned against God. Nothing except a sacrifice that pays the price, pays the penalty for sin and death. And when you look at that, when you believe in him, you'll have eternal life. And then that's where now the famous verse comes from. For God so loved, verse 16, for God so loved the world. Another reason that I embrace God loving the whole world is because of this verse. It's not just for certain people. For God so loved the world that he gave his only begotten Son, that whoever believes in him should not perish but have everlasting life. And that's that call, whoever. And that's why you don't give up on people. Have you ever seen it's often the people, you like, there's no way that God grabs your heart, and then the people think, they're close. And sometimes he does, but often it's to the people who are farthest away, though, because here's what happens when the darkness is so dark, you turn to the light. When God gets you at the rock bottom, you eventually look at the rock at the bottom. Going through difficult times, be careful when you're not going through anything challenging, because it says it's hard for a rich man to enter heaven. Why is that? Because I have no need for God. I have my bills paid. I make great money. Everything's going good. Boat, a yacht, whatever it is. Toys in the garage, go on many vacations. Man, everything's good. Why are they going to turn to God? Well, you don't want to go to hell. I don't believe in that stuff. Anyway. See how hard that is? That's why sometimes people should praise God that he broke them and humbled them. That's how they knew to cry out to him. And that's also where this big word comes from, propitiation. Jesus took our place and absorbed the wrath of God. That's what people need to understand about the cross. If you could simplify it, is because of sin, we are born into the world and we have sin. I don't think we're born perfect and make bad choices later. I think we're born in sin, and that's why it says the wrath of God abides on us because of sin. And so Jesus took the place of that sin, propitiation, absorbed God's wrath on the cross. So many scriptures were fulfilled. And that's why we have to repent and believe. We have to believe that God's sacrifice is enough, that it was sufficient. That's why belief and faith is so important. And I know I've told this story before, but it might be good now for those of you who didn't hear it, but it'll kind of help give you a picture of this. Josh, is it Hoverton? He's really, really big right now on social media for especially the younger crowd. But he talks about this story of this king who issues a decree that whoever is caught stealing all of his gold or pulling out gold of the treasury is going to be killed. And months go by and they finally get the little stinker. It's his daughter. She's pulling out the gold. And the king is just. The king is fair. He's known for that. He cannot go back just because it's his daughter. And so they set a date for the execution. And it's 40 lashings. And the people can't believe the king's going through with it. And they all come out on that day, and then they take her shirt and they rip the back of it. And as they're getting ready to execute the punishment that she deserves, the king says, "Hold on." And he undoes his shirt and covers and says, "Now hit." And he's like, "King, I can't do that. Now hit. Strike." And that's, what a picture, right? That's what Jesus did. She deserves it, but he covers it. And that's why there's passion preaching. There's urgency preaching. The message of the gospel is always urgent. And then a verse sometimes people forget about. For God did not send his son into the world to condemn the world, but that the world through him might be saved. See, this is the big confusion right now. Jesus didn't come to condemn the world. He came as the lamb that was to be slaughtered. But in the future, the lamb is coming as the lion of the tribe of Judah. And that's why John can see in the future that when he saw heaven open, Jesus was coming with the armies of heaven, riding on a white horse, and his eyes are like flames of fire, and he's got all his crowns on his head, and on his thigh, right thigh, is written King of Kings and Lord of Lords, and out of his mouth goes a sword that he will strike the nations. He will rule those nations with the rod of iron at the right time, at the right place. He will tread the winepress and the fierceness and the wrath of Almighty God. But that hasn't come yet. That's why preachers plead the blood. We encourage people to turn to God before it's too late. So there always should be a conviction, but not a condemnation. A sense of dread, but not a loss of hope. This message is so important that we have to be truthful about it. We can't candy coat it and sugarcoat it. We have to tell people the truth, and that's why I've read it before, but I just want to do it one more time. One of the favorite parts of a movie I like about George Whitefield, and when they let him preach, he said, "I will not be a velvet mouth preacher. Do not be deceived. You may have a religious head, but a devil in your heart. Our Lord speaks the same words to you as he did Nicodemus. You must be born again." He was religious. He was respected. He was renowned. He was known for being righteous. And still the master commanded him, he must be born again. Would be to God that I would persuade some of you listening, maybe not here this morning, but listening online, listening on radio. Don't you wish you could talk to people that you know in heaven? Tell me how heaven is. Tell me, how is heaven? Guys, there's nothing more important than this topic. So if you're watching online or you're here, are you alive but dead inside? Did you know the majority of Americans, just calling themselves Christian, they need to listen to this message. Paul said, examine yourselves. Examine yourselves. Do you not know that Christ is in you? Is he in you? Is there fruit? Any fruit at all? You might not have a full fig tree, but there's a little buddy growing somewhere. Right? You got some figs hanging. You might not have the whole thing full, but there's some fruit. There's no fruit. There's no passion, no desire. You know about him, but you don't know him. You have to repent and believe in the gospel. Repent and believe to be saved.

such a time as now. 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And for all the latest on what God is doing with His ministry here, please be sure to follow us on most social media platforms. Westside Christian Fellowship is located 60 miles north of Los Angeles in Leona Valley, California. Thank you again for listening to today's message of Regaining Lost Ground, where we are reminded daily, times change, truth does not. I

0: This is Shauna on Johnny Erickson Tada Sharing Hope. One of the most encouraging Bible verses for any Christian who is suffering loss or pain is 2 Corinthians 4:17, and here it is. For this light and momentary affliction is preparing for us an eternal weight of glory beyond all comparison. Well, Johnny, since we've been talking all week about our sufferings on earth and how they connect us to heaven, I want to hear your thoughts on that eternal weight of glory. I'm thinking that idea alone must get you excited.
1: Oh my goodness, Shauna. I have thought a lot about that, quote, weight of glory in heaven.
0: Mm.
1: And to me, it's astounding that our earthly afflictions and how we respond to them have a direct impact on everything about our life for all of eternity. If when we suffer, we yield to God our selfish rebellion and in turn cultivate patience, perseverance, oh, what a weight of glory is in store for us. And I love that word glory. Because our afflictions accrue for us a massive glory. The kind of glory that's, perfect holiness, unfiltered fellowship with the triune God, being transformed by one look from Jesus and entering into our inheritance. There's more to that weight of glory, like our resurrected bodies, having perfect communion with all the saints of God, judging fallen angels, crushing Satan beneath our feet, reigning in majesty forever with Jesus Christ. And best of all, beholding the beauty and worthiness of him forever and ever. All this and more carries a lot of significance, a lot of weight, as it were. And when we experience that kind of glory, we will overflow with exceeding joy. And even our joy will be profound and riddled with meaning and significance and weight. You know, Jonathan Edwards described the weight of glory as an infinite, don't get this, a density of joy, beauty, satisfaction. I mean, your earthly sufferings, your tears and hardships, your faithfulness in a difficult marriage, or your long years of caregiving, your chronic medical condition that you steadfastly endured, all your sufferings will seem light and momentary compared to the glory that your trials are accruing as you have a godly response. They'll seem featherweight, all because of your trust in God through Jesus Christ. And we do, as the Apostle Peter wrote in his first epistle, we rejoice insofar as we share in Christ's sufferings, that we may also rejoice and be glad when his glory is revealed. So, share in the sufferings of Jesus now, and you will share in his unspeakable joy in heaven. To sum it up, the weight of glory is not primarily about crowns or lots of rewards. It's Jesus Christ. It is he who gives weight to the glory. John 17, verse 24 expresses it best when Jesus prays, Father, I want these whom you have given me to be with me where I am. Then they can see all the glory you gave me. So I'm calling upon the Holy Spirit, and I want you, listening friend, to join me. Let's call upon the Spirit to help us in our trials, to transform our temporal earthly view of them. Let's ask the Spirit to give us grace to count it all joy when we have trials, because we want them to accrue for us this astounding weight of glory.
0: Oh, I am definitely joining you in that, Johnny.
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2: Spoke at this event called Heal Our Patriots, for the patriots that have served our country. And there was one man in particular. His name is Mike. They called him Big Mike because he's big. So he fought for our country and was wounded in battle and did things and saw things he could not unsee or forget. He was traumatized, had severe PTSD. Tried to take his life on two occasions, one time putting a gun in his mouth, and another time his family found him preparing to take his life, and they stopped him, "Please don't leave us, we love you." But he was so tormented by the things that he had done in war, the things he had seen in war. But Mike came into contact with Christians who loved him, and his life was changed, and he gave his life to Jesus Christ. And now not only is he a forgiven man, but now he's actually a chaplain ministering to others who have been traumatized in battle. They say, "Well, Greg, I've done some pretty horrible things. I don't know if God would forgive me." God loves you. God will forgive you. God will change you, but you must come to him. Come with your problems. Come with your addictions. Come with your sins. Come just as you are, as we sing. Just come.
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0: using taquilla in order to escape punishment or prison for yourself. What would you do? Well, today on Viewpoint, you have a choice. You have an opportunity to hear from someone who had to make that choice. In fact, he's joining us live from Florida. He's a former California boy, just like I was, grown up in the land of, they used to call them flakes and fruits and flakes and whatever else out there when we first came to Richmond, Virginia. But, he felt that it was the land of plenty. He felt when he went to California that it was, as the song said, California dreaming. Well, it may have been California dreaming for him on such a winter's day, but when it came to January 6th, that winter's day was not so pleasant, and California dreaming turned into United States nightmare. So today on Viewpoint, our special guest today joining us, John Strand, joining us. He is a fascinating guy, and you're going to be interested in hearing his story. He's now a candidate for Congress, I believe, down in Florida, and we're going to hear a part of that story here today. So, John, it's good to have you on the program, my friend.
1: It's great to be with you, Chuck. Thank you so much for doing the work that you do to save United States of America. She is worth fighting for, as I love to remind people.
0: You think she's worth fighting for? Now, you're an Italian boy, right?
1: Yes, sir. Yes, sir. John Strand, but my Italian family name, generations back, came from Naples, Florida. My Italian name is Cinque Grana. So, yeah,
0: got some. So your family came from Naples, Florida, but they ended up in California. How did that happen?
1: Well, it was my great-grandparents that came over through Ellis Island back in the day. My dad served as a lieutenant commander in the U.S. Navy, and he was born in Hawaii because my grandfather was a Marine Corps officer who served in the Korean and Vietnam Wars. So there's a long, proud tradition of patriotism and service in my family, loving America. And my dad's family grew up around the D.C. and Maryland area, my mom in New Jersey and New York area. So my dad being stationed around the country was actually stationed in Florida, where my brother was born, in Pennsylvania, where my sister was born, in California, where I was born. And we were homeschooled. I did get to live and work around the nation and overseas throughout my life, but I did come to find California as a home as a young man working in the arts as an actor, writer, fashion model, and musician until COVID came crashing down around all of us. My story, like so many others, took a very interesting turn.
0: But then you got caught up in the entire January 6th debacle in Washington, D.C., and it consumed American life and money and so many lives, not just America as a whole, but so many very innocent people were caught up in the dragnet of a, what should we say, a governmental force that was so intent on destroying anything that was contrary to their political viewpoint that everybody was worthy to die in order to accomplish that agenda. You didn't die, yep, but it was kind of like a death for 2.5 years in prison, wasn't it?
1: I mean, you're very accurate in your summation of what happened. People may not realize it, but the January 6th the persecution was the largest U.S. law enforcement manhunt in our nation's history. It consumed close to a third of the total FBI's manpower and tens of millions of dollars for about 4 years, where they were chasing down grandmas to the four corners of the country on misdemeanors, along with a whole bunch of people that they threw massive felonies at, which had no legitimate grounds.
0: So, and drove them into bankruptcy because in order to try to stave off the onslaught of the Department of Injustice, they were forced to hire lawyers at $700 to $1,000 an hour that there was no way they could pay. And it drove them into financial oblivion. And I don't know how you survived that, but maybe you'll tell us the tale about that. But there are literally very renowned and dedicated patriots in America who lost their fortunes. They lost their sacred honor, so to speak, by standing against that tyranny.
1: they certainly lost their lives and their fortunes. I'd like to think that most of them retained their sacred honor in standing that day against election fraud and a clearly untrustworthy and stolen election. And we will continue to hold that view because the evidence continues to increase supporting that view. And the reaction by the left to refuse it, to call it the safest or most secure election in history, and to continue to refuse any reasonable basic standard of protecting elections, where the Save America Act has over 80% support, Republican and Democrat, across the board, across the entire country, and yet we can't get it passed. So the sacred honor is a big part of what was going on that day. But, yeah, lives and fortunes were destroyed, mine included. Almost 1,600 people indicted by the federal government during January 6th. I call it our American Reichstag fire. It truly was a nefarious and intentional government entrapment operation, which they then continued to weaponize for the next 4 years. And I spent an entire year in a federal prison, 366 days, because it was a leap year. They tried to lock me up for the rest of my young adult life. They were going for almost a decade, and I refused a plea deal to then appeal the charges and then won at the Supreme Court, which is why I was released after a year.
0: So the thing went to the Supreme Court, and your time in prison was cut off because of what?
1: Yes, it was cut short because I won my appeal via the Fisher decision at the Supreme Court level, which eliminated the 20-year felony they brought against me. And then I continued appealing until all charges were vacated with prejudice by the DOJ. So in my case, I never pled guilty, and I got a complete vacation or vacated charges by the DOJ, which means I'm totally exonerated, not pardoned technically, but legally exonerated within our legal and judicial system, which is a historic win. And a really just a measure of satisfaction and just honor, really, to prove the point that in my case, I had the option of taking the easy way out. They gave me a golden parachute plea deal of a single misdemeanor, which I likely could have gotten to basically home confinement. So I could have had it behind me, you know, years ago if I'd have just signed that false confession. But it was a lie. And moreover, it was a weapon against innocent Americans and against President Trump and his supporters at large. I was not going to participate in that and give false testimony to a lie, and I refused that
0: what
1: deal.
0: What a fascinating story.
1: Called Patriot, please.
0: Friends, that puts all in new dimension the words of Scripture that says, having done all to stand, stand. Having done all to stand, stand, have your loins girt about with truth. Wow. What would you do, my friend? Charged with 20-year prison sentence and a felony, and could have gotten off by admitting to a misdemeanor that was untrue.
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0: According to the late Charlie Kirk, our guest today, John Strand, had the whole government thrown against him in the divided states of America. John Strand's book called Patriot Plea, a plea to patriots. What is a patriot anyway? Have you ever thought about that, my friends? What is a patriot? Is a patriot one who hangs a flag out on June 14th, which is Flag Day? That's my birthday. That's Donald Trump's birthday. I just happen to be a year older than he. But is that what a patriot is? Is it just clothing ourselves in flag and patriotic songs? Or is there something deeper about being a patriot? Maybe we'll find out a little bit from our guest, John Strand, here today on Viewpoint, but I want to make his book available to you. 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P.O. Box 70879, Richmond, Virginia, 23255, writing a check at $6 for postage and handling. I told John that I don't want him to promote his book because, as Abraham Lincoln said, he who represents himself has a fool for a client. And I didn't want John to be a fool, so I saved him from foolishness and enabled him to make a patriot plea here on Viewpoint Today. John, tell us what a patriot is from your viewpoint.
1: Absolutely, Chuck. Thank you for sharing that. That's a fantastic
0: well, you know, thing. I had that quote on my law office wall in Pasadena, California for 20 years.
1: Wise sayings. And, you know, the book of Proverbs is one of my favorites. My dad taught me to read this daily, to cherish it, and to pursue wisdom above rubies and all the world's treasures. Because, as God tells us, it is infinitely valuable and will result in a much better life, not only for yourself, but for those you care about and for those coming after you. I think it's so great that you asked this question, Chuck, and I do address this in the book. I wrestle with this question. I give the history behind it. So I looked into the word patriot. I mean, you've got time on your hands when you're sitting in prison thinking about how you got there.
0: Really?
1: What it means to be a patriot. And of course, I knew I was going to call the book this. And so I looked it up. And so the word patriot comes from a Latin root, pater, which is the root of the word father.
0: Yes.
1: So at the core, being a patriot means that you have fathered something of importance and value that you are then entrusted to protect, to care for, and to look forward, looking ahead into the future as to what's coming and what needs to be done in order to nurture and protect that which you have birthed. So that's what the founders had in mind when they carved out a new life in the wilderness in order to pursue what they believed God had commanded them to pursue, which is freedom. Freedom to worship, freedom to raise families, freedom to pursue the creativity and innovation that God has equipped us and enabled us to do with our talents and our bodies and our minds and our energies. And they pursued that freedom according to God's design and had a father's heart and a father's will to foresee what it needed to be protected and nurtured and continued and passed down to the next generation.
0: Well, obviously, you're very articulate in this, and probably a lot because you have read some of those founding fathers. And here's a good quote from Sam Adams, who was considered the, shall we say, the voice or the father of the French revolution. Revolution. Not the American French Revolution, but the American Revolution. And he said this: "Neither the wisest constitution nor the wisest laws will secure the liberty and happiness of a people whose manners are universally corrupt. He, therefore, is the truest friend to the liberty of his country, in other words, a true patriot, who tries most to promote its virtue, and who, so far as is possible, and influence extended, will not allow a man to be chosen into any office of power and trust who is not a wise and virtuous man. If we would most truly enjoy this gift of heaven, let us become a virtuous people." Now, that theme ran through so many of the words of our founding fathers, and they connected with the word virtue very much like the Apostle Peter in 2 Peter chapter 1, where he said, "Add to your faith virtue." In other words, you may say you're a people of faith, you may say you're a land of faith, you may say you're a Christian nation, but if you're not living as a virtuous people, you ain't what you say you are.
1: That's right. And the Apostle James, of course, said faith without works is dead.
0: That's right.
1: Right? But Christ died that we might live, and then he raises us to new life. So we are to understand, if we are sincere Christians. And if we are not, then by God's grace, we pray and hope that those around us would encourage us in that direction and preach the gospel. But faith comes from hearing by the word of God. And so the word of God is thankfully in this country, it's very easy to find. If people read Patriot Plea, book I wrote in prison, you'll find a lot of excerpts from the Bible, as well as many founding fathers' quotes, because I trace this journey. But faith without works is dead. We are not called to be dead, but alive, and we are called to be active and to be doers of the word, not only hearers.
0: All right, and that's what's making you into a transitive person. In other words, not an inactive, passive person, but transitive. In other words, to become a doer, to try to do something to make a difference. And what you have chosen to do now in Naples, Florida, in that area, is to run for the state, run for the Congress. Isn't that correct?
1: Yes, Chuck. So at johnstrand.com, you will find the entire platform that we've been building out over the last year, since back in 2025. And I ran as a Republican in a very crowded primary race here in Naples, Florida, to fill the seat for Byron Donalds, the current congressman who is running to be the next governor of the state of Florida. And so we ran a very exciting and compelling race. We translated a very limited number of dollars into an impressively large amount of votes per dollar.
0: Right.
1: $39 per vote. We were very efficient in converting our message. We were only able to raise about $150,000, and there were a number of other candidates that were bringing in multiple millions of dollars.
0: Right.
1: So it was a very uphill climb in that sense. But I do want people to visit johnstrand.com and read through the platform to consider what kind of a story and what kind of a message that we are bringing, which I'm still campaigning on that message, even though the primary is over and I was not able to win this first primary. But I'm continuing to advocate for this message to reclaim the republic. So you'll find this on the website and in the policy details that I'm giving. And you'll notice that I am continuing to advocate for that people engage in the civic process, that they vote, that they support the Republican Party, because the alternative is the Democrat Party, which is demonic and utterly destructive at this point. So we're in a off-kilter, one-party system kind of a moment, unfortunately, but that is the reality. And the thing I want to really challenge your listeners, Chuck, if they are hearing my voice right now, and of course, you obviously read the book and understand the whole story of what went into this,
0: right.
1: But what I really want to challenge people is that if you consider yourself a Christian, and I hope you do, voting is not optional. And I'll tell you why in two verses from the scripture. Genesis 1:28 in the New Living Translation, that's my favorite, says, "Be fruitful and multiply, fill the earth and govern it." And the James says in James 4:17, "He who knows what he ought to do and does not do it, for him it is sin." So God told you to fill the earth and to govern it. You know that is that command was not given to a king or a pope, but to all mankind. And to not govern the earth, and as a citizen of America, where you are the sovereign, your vote is how you do that. That is the mechanism.
0: Yeah.
1: So at a minimum, you must vote. To refuse or to fail to do so is actually sin. And sin is destructive. We know this from the scripture. The wages of sin is death, and our nation is falling apart by a plethora of sin. But it really traces back originally to Christians failing to be obedient to God, to steward the country that God has blessed us with, the freest country in the history of the world.
0: Well, the great Charles Finney, back there, a lawyer turned pastor and evangelist back in about 1830, he said that if America is failing, it's because the pulpits in America are failing. It's because the pastors are not preaching truth. They're not preaching righteousness. And today, I have it on the confession of the pastor of a large, one of the largest churches, evangelical churches in the Richmond, Virginia area, telling me 15 years ago to my face he didn't think he knew how to preach righteousness. Now, I want you to think about that.
1: As a pastor.
0: As a pastor, he's. Let me tell you what happened. And I think this will be helpful to you to understand, because we're working together. See, I ran twice for the state legislature in California in 1976 and 1978 in the 42nd Assembly District. And I had exactly the same situation you had, with very limited money, walked 1,000 miles door to door, had all the holes, the proverbial holes in the politician's shoes to prove it. But and I was not elected. Thank the Lord for that, because it was a training ground for the rest of what God had me to do. So I want to encourage you in that regard. But the reality is, as Edmund Burke once said back in the 1700s in not so jolly old England, he said, "I can't do everything, but I can do something." what I can do, I should do, and by the grace of God, I will do. And we need to understand that we each have a responsibility. We can't do everything, and we can't prove that our vote made a difference, but we don't know that it didn't. And if a number of people rationalize that their vote doesn't make a difference, or that they don't like this particular person, and so I'm not going to vote, I'm not going to make a decision, you already did make a decision. You made a decision by not voting. And
1: that's
0: so this is a problem, a conundrum that we're facing within the broader Christian community. And I think it's very dangerous for us. I hear so many people say, well, in fact, I heard somebody recently tell me, I've never voted in my life. This is a person over 80 years of age. I've never voted in my life.
1: Yeah, it's an enormous breakdown in the church, honestly, as you said, Chuck. It really is an enormous breakdown. My favorite, I like to paraphrase Edmund Burke, and I began doing this since the COVID era, to say that the only thing necessary for evil to win is for good men
0: to
1: play
0: do nothing.
1: Safe.
0: Yeah, exactly.
1: No, to play it safe.
0: But to play it safe, aha!
1: Yes. The only thing necessary for evil to win is for good men to play it safe.
0: All right, you could have played it safe with regard to the charge of the U.S. government.
1: That's right.
0: Attempting to get you to confess a lie, and you would not do it, even if it would save your skin. And so you were willing to stand in the evil day and having done all to stand, having your loins and your mind and your heart girt about with truth, and you were willing to suffer the consequences if need be. How did you feel about that?
1: Well, and it need be was necessary. I did, because I did have to suffer them, and they were great. And even before that, I made the choice not to play it safe when COVID tyranny was shutting everything down, including our schools and our churches.
0: Right.
1: And I refused. I went out to the streets and organized, started a freedom rally that grew so large with tens of thousands of people coming through Beverly Hills, of all places.
0: Wow.
1: At the second half of 2020. President Trump tweeted that rally out, because it was so vibrant. And that led me to become the creative director of America's Frontline Doctors, a nonprofit that saved thousands of lives and really burst the bubble of the COVID propaganda and changed the narrative.
0: All right, now so let's go back to that. You became the coordinator, head, or whatever you want to call it, of America's Frontline Doctors.
1: The creative director of America's Frontline Doctors.
0: And describe for us Frontline Doctors.
1: America's Frontline Doctors came to be in July of 2020, which was peak COVID crazy, and people were panicking, and they thought they were all going to die, and they thought there was no medicine to help. And 20 doctors stood on the steps of the Supreme Court with a congressman and did a press conference that melted the internet with 20 million views in 8 hours, and it would have been 100 million views by the next day, except that Google and YouTube coordinated to erase it off the internet the next day. It was extraordinary, but nevertheless, the word had gotten out, and tens of thousands of phone calls came pouring in. A nonprofit was born that has been fighting ever since. We do a lot of work at the Supreme Court level to set precedent, protecting medical freedom and patients' rights.
0: Yeah.
1: But this work is a part of how, that's actually why I was in Washington, D.C. on January 5th and January 6th of 2021. We were touring the country from West Coast to East Coast to speak on these issues. And January 5th and 6th were just scheduled speaking events that we had a government-approved permit to be part of a speaking event there.
0: Isn't it interesting? You had a government permit to speak there. You weren't there to assault the White House. You weren't there to assault the National House. But you got caught up in the dragnet of a Department of Justice that was not interested in justice, but in political dominion and absolute destruction. We'll be right back after this, friends. Stay tuned.
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0: Our special guest today, John Strand, and he's joining us from Naples, Florida. He's given us a bit of his story here. We're going to unfold more of that story as we move forward here on the program today. His book is called Patriot Plea. It is a very strong book. 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Box 70879, Richmond, Virginia, 23255. Writing a check and $6 for postage and handling. Again, the January 6th Journey of a Political Prisoner in the Divided States of America, the book called Patriot Plea. And there is a woman doctor, became very well known as a result of all of that COVID debacle. Her name was Simone Gold, a doctor. And tell us a little bit about her.
1: Yes, Chuck. Dr. Gold is an extraordinary person who has both a medical degree from Chicago School of Medicine and a law degree from Stanford, which gives her a unique perspective on how policy affects medicine, as well as the freedoms and unalienable rights of the people. The nonprofit is actually titled Free Speech Foundation, and freedom of speech and our inalienable rights has always been a passion of Dr. Gold. So she really fights from that vantage point. And along with America's Frontline Doctors, she has founded goldcare.com, which is a revolution in how to practice and participate in medicine and healthcare. I describe it as kind of the Amazon or Uber of health and wellness, connecting patients and providers from all over the country in a private environment of total freedom. So visit goldcare.com. It's amazing. And it's really the solution for the healthcare part of the problem, which is a huge component of the problem, politically speaking. When you look at the U.S., the United States spends almost 20% of GDP on healthcare. Other first world nations by average are about 10% or half. Mm-hmm. So we're spending twice as much on healthcare as other first world nations. It should not be nearly that expensive. We're talking trillions of dollars.
0: Did the American Medical Association strip her of her medical license?
1: They sure tried to. The California Board of Medicine fought persecuted her for years. She fought back over years and eventually won. So she was fully vindicated there, which was also an amazing victory. But
0: it is, because we've had at least two doctors that were involved in all of that. In fact, three, now that I'm thinking of it, on this program, who did lose their licenses. And AMA became an agency of the Department of Justice, so to speak.
1: Yes.
0: It became the Department of Injustice, not only the AMA, but then also the legal groups became part of the complicity. It was almost like the reverse of the French Revolution. In the French Revolution, the people rose up against the leadership. In this revolution, the leadership, or purported leadership, rose up against we the people. And that's where you came in. You were standing with we the people, and they didn't like it.
1: They didn't like it at all. And it was a very consequential moment that could have been intimidating, because how can one man stand up against institutions? You really can't. And yet, I just realized that was the moment I was in, and I was not responsible to calculate how I would be able to survive that or anything else. It was not my responsibility to understand how could I defeat or overcome an institution. No, I simply had to understand my responsibility was to stand firm and having
0: done all to stand right.
1: Yes, exactly.
0: So the question is, how do you stand firm when you're facing the fiery furnace? I mean, you have three young Hebrew guys like yourself, maybe about the same age as yourself at that time. And they were faced with the most powerful government at that time, Nebuchadnezzar heading up the Babylonian government. And they had to make a choice. Am I going to bow down or am I not? And the choice that they had was, you either bow down or you get thrown in the fiery furnace, heated seven times hotter. Now, what choice are you going to make? I can tell you today the majority, and when I say majority, I mean probably not even one out of a million professing Christians today would stand under such circumstances. We're just not prepared. Not prepared to stand alone. What say you?
1: You're right, Chuck. I say you're right. And I think the answer, because I want to answer the question, like, how do you do it? And Shadrach, Meshach, and Abednego are incredible examples. Choosing the fiery furnace is the name of one of the chapters in my book where I explain the thought process and the spiritual environment and the path that I had to navigate in making these choices and taking these extraordinarily painful actions and decisions that I made. But they basically said, but if not, right? So Nebuchadnezzar gave them the ultimatum. And then they responded and they said, our God can save us from your hand and can save us from this fire. But if not, we will still be obedient to God alone. So that's how you do it. You have to decide in advance that I am allegiant to God Almighty. My allegiance is to the Lord.
0: Yeah.
1: And I will be obedient to his call, and I will trust in him for the results. And he may not withhold all of the suffering in this present moment, because suffering is part of the deal.
0: Mm-hmm.
1: And the Bible teaches us this, and Jesus explicitly told us, you will suffer for my name's sake.
0: Now but we understand. Heart. Now our listeners should more strongly understand why my most recent, well, not my most recent book, the previous book to that was called When Persecution Comes, Preparing Hearts for Perilous Times. We're just not prepared. You endured a kind of persecution. From your perspective, it was a religious persecution because you were standing for truth and they didn't like it. You were going to tell the truth and they had other agendas and they were going to take you down. So you had to be willing to take the consequences, and therein lies the problem of persecution. Americans are not prepared to take hardly any consequences. We live according to our feelings, and that's not faith.
1: Yes, and we crave comfort and convenience more so than we actually prioritize and pursue freedom. So I have tough news to break to you, but freedom is not freedom is not the default inclination of humanity. Comfort and convenience and escaping responsibility is. That is the default inclination of our flesh.
0: Mm-hmm.
1: And we are embodied souls in fallen, you know, fallen bodies or the flesh that is plagued by the inclination towards sin. And so freedom, the Bible says Christ, it is for freedom that Christ has set you free. That is the design, and that is the gift, and that is the purpose and intention. So being free is God's design for you. And to subject yourself to enslavement to sin is the opposite of his design and desire for you. And it's sin in itself to be enslaved.
0: So political freedom is actually a corollary to spiritual freedom. Spiritual freedom is the predominant, and political freedom is the corollary that echoes from it.
1: And it's a practical expression of
0: exactly.
1: It, because again, faith without works is dead. So God did not just call you to just imagine yourself free in your mind and sing a song and hum yourself to death. God did not call us out of the world. He said to remain in the world, but be not of it.
0: Mm-hmm.
1: And this is a fundamental misconception that Christians are so widely confused and deceived by the devil, because the devil is the father of lies. He wants to subvert God's design and order and plan. He wants to confuse you and present counterfeits so that you will be distracted and deviated from the narrow path that God has called you to, which is the only path to true flourishing and human fulfillment. Right? But if we are distracted by the fact that God did not call us out of this earth yet, but to remain in it, and in fact to be fruitful and multiply, fill the earth and govern it, to subdue it, to take dominion over the earth, because the earth belongs to the Lord.
0: And the fullness
1: thereof.
0: And you as a Christian
1: are his son and daughter, his ambassador, to exemplify his will and bring his will about on earth as it is in heaven is the beginning of the Lord's Prayer that Jesus taught us.
0: All right, so friend, how would you understand or explain how a young man born in 1983, that's our guest today, John Strand, who was born in Beverly Hills, California, the place of wealth and prominence just outside Hollywood, could be speaking to us today with such strength, spiritual strength? You see how God raises people up in the most unusual situations. There are two California boys here speaking here on the air today from an area that those on the East call called fruits, nuts, and flakes. Well, John the Baptist was called a fruit, nut, and flake too. So was Elijah.
1: Right.
0: All of the people that God raised up were called fruits, nuts, and flakes for the people's viewpoint. But he raised them up anyway. And John, I just appreciate so much what you're saying here, and the strength with which you're saying it, raised up in a Christian home, homeschooled environment in Beverly Hills, California, that was compared in the famous Serrano versus Priest decision there in California concerning education with Baldwin Park, which was the area where I taught school for 9 years and had the highest percentage of ex-convicts in the state. So here you are coming from one of the richest areas in California. I came from one of the poorest, and here we are talking the same principle, the same truth together. God has an interesting way of doing things. Friends, the book here is called Patriot Plea. John Strand's the author. The whole government was thrown against him on January 6th. It's a hardbound book. Not a nominal hardbound book either. It's got about 450 pages. But it's got the whole story here, and it's going to be fascinating for you. It's a $33 book, yours for $28 on our website, saveus.org, saveus.org. 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Or write to us at Save America Ministries, P.O. Box 70879, Richmond, Virginia, 23255, writing a check and $6 for postage handling. And pray for this brother. Pray for John Strand. Yes, he lost the primary election, but that doesn't mean he's lost what God called him to do. It's very likely that his running in that primary was necessary as a foundation for the next step that God has called him to do. Pray for him in that regard. We'll be right back.
6: Have you ever considered what the early church was like? Many people are developing a heart longing for a greater fulfillment in our practices as Christians. A recent study showed 53,000 people a week are leaving the back door of America's churches in frustration. What is going on? Why has there not been even a 1% gain among followers of Christ in the last 25 years? Could it be that God is seeking to restore first century Christianity for the 21st century? Jesus said, "I'll build my church." Is Christ by his Spirit stirring to prepare the church for the 21st century? The early church prayed together and broke bread from house to house. They were family, and it was said by all who observed, "Behold how they love one another." Incredible.
5: But the same can be found right now. 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We can revive first century Christianity for the 21st century.
6: It's about people, not programs. It's about a body, not a building.
5: 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Click Sell Church.
0: January 6th was one of the most heinous dates in American history. But for reasons other than what most people think. It was heinous because of what the government did to lie, frame people, to set up false witnesses. In other words, in the name of justice, to accomplish massive injustice. In total contradiction to what this country stands for, with liberty and justice for all. All to carry on political power, perks, and position. Heinous, a day of infamy. And John Strand stood right in the middle of it. He didn't intend to be a part of that, but he happened to be in D.C. at the time speaking on a different issue. And indeed, his presence there caught him in the juggernaut of the dragnet. Yes, the dragnet of the Biden administration and it was a horrendous thing. He ultimately was sentenced because he refused to plead guilty to a single misdemeanor with a false confession that would enable him to go home and feel good. He refused. Instead, rather than bear false witness and betray his fellow Americans in the whole situation, he chose to face the full weight of a weaponized government and take the consequences. Sentenced to nearly 3 years, spent 366 days in a higher security federal prison, including extended isolation conditions that violated both the U.S. regulations and recognized international human rights standards. But the story didn't end there. As he said, he was vindicated by the United States Supreme Court and released, continued his appeal, and ultimately was exonerated of all charges. But he didn't know he would be exonerated of all charges. He was willing to take the heat, to stand alone, to stand true, and to not lie just for personal peace and affluence. What would you do? What would you do, my friend? You see, this is not just a nice story, an exciting, a courageous story about somebody out there. It's a question about what you would do. What would you do? What would you encourage your son and daughter to do? You see, a fellow by the name of Viktor Frankl came out of the Holocaust, and he made a statement. He said, "He who has a reason to live can withstand almost anyhow." In other words, John Strand had a reason to live. It was about truth. It is about standing for righteousness and for truth and not to capitulate. So therefore, he could stand, withstand anyhow, even false imprisonment. Even false imprisonment. So what are you willing to do, my friend? I want you to think about this really strong, because this is where we're moving more and more. Yes, in the Western world, where persecution is rising amazingly. That's why I tried to get a copy of the book, When Persecution Comes, How to Prepare for Perilous Times. You still can get it. It's right on the website. It's about $20 right there. Get it. Go there today. Be encouraged. Be strengthened. We've got to have courage. As Solzhenitsyn said, coming from Russia, he went to Harvard in 1979, and he said, "The one thing that I noticed about America is you've lost all courage. There's no more courage in America." 1979. And if he said that then, what would he say today? Amazing, isn't it, John?
1: It really is. The back of my book says, "Now is the time for uncomfortable courage." And I've been speaking on it.
0: What a statement.
1: And I've been speaking on it for years, because it was years ago that I had to face these charges and this entrapment and this unjust situation. And I realized I was going to have to make this kind of a choice, and it was dragged out over years of lawfare and persecution and just brutal, brutal misery. But ultimately, it came down to a choice. And I detail this in the book to explain the process I went through. And I'm telling you, everyone in my life, of course, my lawyers, my business colleagues, but also my friends, my family, my parents, my pastors, they all told me to take the plea deal.
0: I'm not surprised. I was going to ask you because, you know, there's a song back in the 1960s, I think it was, "Got a Good Reason to Take the Easy Way Out."
1: Yeah, I was a lead singer in a rock band with my brother for years, and one of our band's songs was called "Easy Way Out." It's also a great song, and it's just a strong message. But this theme has been somewhere in the back of my mind for a long time. I can see now, looking backwards, as God has guided me through this, that He's been raising me up for such a time as this, and this theme of courage. And uncomfortable courage, not just to take a risk or to do what you know is right, but to do what you know is right and necessary when you know it's going to cost you and you know it's going to hurt, but doing it anyway. And I see so little of that in our culture. I see so little of that even in our churches. that pastors do not know how to preach righteousness, and they refuse to because it will, in their eyes, hurt their bottom line. It will empty.
0: In other words, they would have to have courage to do so, and they don't.
1: Right. Mm-hmm. And this lack of courage, in Revelation, it says that cowardice is, I'm paraphrasing, but like chief of sins, and that it's one of the costliest forms of sin, cowardice. And cowardice is simply refusing the courage that God calls you to. It is a commandment. In fact, he gives this command in Scripture, I think 6 or 7 times at least, be strong and courageous.
0: Do not tremble.
1: Be strong. And God has not given us a spirit of fear, but of power, love, and of a sound mind.
0: Right.
1: So, but this is God's word. This is absolute fundamental truth. And it's just disappeared in our culture. I was saying that the only thing necessary for evil to win is for good men to play it safe. And we just have weak men in this culture.
0: Well, we feminize men.
1: Big time. So the sexual revolution is actually a breakdown in the strength of men. The radical feminist culture that filled that vacuum is a result of weak, cowardly men. The sexual confusion and gender disaster and transing kids and mutilating them, which is just an abomination. Abortion that has slaughtered 60 million American children in our country.
0: 66 million now.
1: Some insane number. This is the consequence of weak men. That is the truth.
0: No wonder the Apostle Paul said, quit you like men.
1: Yes. Now is the time for uncomfortable courage.
0: All right. Now,
1: you are the hero of your own story, if you're listening to this. Like, God created a story and an adventure for you to rise up and seize the destiny God's made for you. And it is for freedom that Christ has set you free. Freedom is your destiny. Love is your calling and your identity. But that's all connected to the truth of God's word. And love cannot be separated from truth. That's the great lie of our time.
0: Well, we know that we cannot save America by politics. We need to be involved in politics because that's how people get along. That's how we work. On the other hand, salvation is not from the outside, but from the inside. And it begins, it's an inside job that's reflected on the outside. And we need to understand that. We can't extirpate ourselves from being involved on the outside out there in the culture where we live. You say in your book, Christianity is not for the faint of heart. Yet we're being told that it's all about sweet feelings. That's how it's been marketed since the 1970s of the church growth movement that began right there in Southern California, Pasadena, California, in the early 1970s. Did you know that? That's where it began.
1: Yeah.
0: That's where it began, right there, right out of Fuller Seminary.
1: Yep.
0: Right across from my law office. I've been in the midst of this fight for a very long time.
1: Yes.
0: And I'm so glad to see a brother come out of here, out of Beverly Hills, with a similar message.
1: Yeah, it's God's word. It is the message of the scripture that has been passed down to us and that God has used to just breathe life into his people. And we need to wake up. We need to wake up the church. People don't realize often, and I tell this story in my book, Patriot Plea, but if you just go back and read the history, the United States of America, as a political project and as a sovereign nation, was built by the church and only because of the church. And in fact, the American church during the colonies, because America was a group of colonies before it was a sovereign nation, 1607 in Virginia, the Jamestown colony started it off. And then in the early 1700s, the leaders of the time were concerned that the church had grown cold and weak,
0: right,
1: and that there was not enough virtue in the people because they were not religiously disciplined and strong, and they did not think that they could sustain independence or self-governance. They were still governed by the British Empire at this time.
0: Right.
1: But then you had a spiritual revival. It's called the Great Awakening, led by George Whitefield from Britain and Jonathan Edwards from America.
0: That's right.
1: Revival swept through the land, and the virtue of the people multiplied and increased because of their spiritual fervency, their repentance, and their commitment to the truth of God's word and actually living in and practicing it. When I believe Alexander de Tocqueville, right, from France,
0: right,
1: came to visit America in the early days, and he wrote a book. I'm trying to remember.
0: Democracy in America.
1: Yes, thank you. And he comments about the state of the people as because he visited cities, but he visited towns and rural areas. And he was amazed at how well educated even the commoners were, that they were literate, that they could read, and that they were reading the Bible and other basic historical texts.
0: He went beyond that. He said it was clear that it's not that every single person was a Christian, but that the word of God was the authority in every man and in every household.
1: Yes. Yes. And so that spiritual revival called the Great Awakening is what convinced the leaders of the colonies that they could actually move forward with pursuing independence and eventually engaging in the Revolutionary War, which they believed God was with them and he delivered them a victory, which is now the country we get to live in as the freest and most prosperous people in the history of humankind.
0: All right, here, John, I want you to do something right at the end of the program here. I want you to pray for our listeners here that courage would arise in our souls.
1: Oh, I love that. I'd be honored. And I'll do it right now.
0: Right now, because time's short.
1: Okay, so Heavenly Father, we come to you in the mighty name of Jesus, the Son, your only begotten Son, that you gave on our behalf sacrificially to pay the ultimate price of freedom, that we might be set free as your sons and daughters. And we must remember that, God, because that is the power that gives us the strength, empowers us to do what you called us to do. And you have called us to be strong and courageous, not to be trembling in fear or to be limited or to be confused, but to be set free by the truth and clarity of your word, that seeking the fear of the Lord is the beginning of wisdom. And so if we fear you, God, with reverence for how great you are and how good you are, that you will enlighten our minds and our hearts, and that you will give us the strength, the courage that we need to do what we know is right, that you have called us to do, and that you have given us wisdom and eyes of our heart to be open and see what you have given us and what you have called us to. So I just call for every American listening, whether you are a Christian or not, to know that the truth of the Bible has given us the foundation of this country and allowed it to prosper for all. And we must return as one nation under God and those foundational principles, that liberty might continue to ring throughout our land.
0: In Jesus' name, so be it. John, thank you so much, my friend, giving you a holy hug over the airwaves here. It's like a couple of brothers here. I'm a bit older than you, but it's another generation coming up with a similar kind of a message to reaffirm it. And, you know, if we don't do what we're supposed to do, God will hold us accountable. He's given us responsibility to be doers of the word and not hearers only, deceiving our own selves. Thanks so much for joining us, friend. Get a copy of the book, Patriot Plea. $28 will put it in your hands. 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Become a partner, friends. Nobody else is doing it. We're relying upon you. God bless and be a blessing.
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2: 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In his 1981 inaugural address, Reagan warned against the idea that America had become too complicated to be governed by its citizens. Reagan asked, "If no one among us is capable of governing himself, then who among us has the capacity to govern someone else?" For Reagan, limited government was not about having no government. It was about remembering where responsibility begins: with individuals.
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2: His life on two occasions, one time putting a gun in his mouth, and another time his family found him preparing to take his life, and they stopped him, "Please don't leave us, we love you." But he was so tormented by the things that he'd done in war, the things he had seen in war. But Mike came into contact with Christians who loved him, and his life was changed, and he gave his life to Jesus Christ. And now not only is he a forgiven man, but now he's actually a chaplain ministering to others who have been traumatized in battle. They say, "Well, Greg, I've done some pretty horrible things. I don't know if God would forgive me." God loves you. God will forgive you. God will change you, but you must come to him. Come with your problems. Come with your addictions. Come with your sins. Come just as you are, as we sing. Just come.
3: 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Already know God? 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
12: Shalom. Holy Scriptures and Israel is a ministry designed to share with the Jewish people the good news of the Lord Jesus Yeshua the Messiah and to instruct Christians on the Jewish roots of their faith. And now, teaching God's Word from a Hebrew messianic perspective, here is Gideon Levitam.
13: Hello, my dear brothers and sisters and dear friends. Will you please take your Bibles and please follow me as we are going to continue in this message to look into 1 Corinthians chapter 7, and we are going to continue to read from verse 25 to the end of the chapter.

0: The Apostle Paul continues to respond to the various questions that he was asked by the Corinthians in the second half of the letter that he is writing to the Corinthians. And in the seventh chapter, after he spoke concerning the married and gave them instruction in 1 Corinthians chapter 7 and the first 24 verses, here, beloved brothers and sisters and dear friends, Paul continues to give instruction and respond to the questions that he was asked concerning, must a believer, a maiden, a believing virgins get married? And now in 1 Corinthians chapter 7 verses 25 to 40, Paul is responding to these questions. And so notice, as we are reading now from verse 25 to the end of the chapter, we do read, "Now concerning virgins, I have no commandment of the Lord, yet I give my judgment, as one that has obtained mercy of the Lord, to be faithful. I suppose, therefore, that this is good for the present distress. I say that it is good for a man so to be. Art thou bound unto a wife? Seek not to be loosed. Art thou loosed from a wife? Seek not a wife. But and if thou marry, thou hast not sinned. And if a virgin marry, she has not sinned. Nevertheless, such shall have trouble in the flesh, but I spare you. But this I say, brethren, the time is short. It remaineth that both they that have wives be as though they had none, and they that weep as though they wept not, and they that rejoice as though they rejoice not, and they that buy as though they possess not, and they that use this world as not abusing it, for the fashion of this world passes away. But I would have you, without carefulness, he that is unmarried careth for the things that belong to the Lord, how he may please the Lord. But he that is married careth for the things that are of the world, how he may please his wife. There is difference also between a wife and a virgin. The unmarried woman careth for the things of the Lord, that she may be holy both in body and in spirit. But she who is married careth for the things of the world, how she may please her husband. And this I speak for your own profit, not that I may cast a snare upon you, but for that which is comely, and that ye may attend upon the Lord without destruction. But if any man think that he behaveth himself uncomely toward his virgin, if she pass the flower of her age, and need so require, let him do what he will, he sinneth not, let them marry. Nevertheless, he that standeth steadfast in his heart, having no necessity, but hath power over his own will, and has so decreed in his heart that he will keep his virgin, doeth well. So then, he that giveth her in marriage doeth well, but he that giveth her not in marriage doth better. So, he continued in verse 39, the wife is bound by the law as long as her husband liveth. But if her husband be dead, She is at liberty to be married to whom she will only in the Lord. Verse 40, but she is happier if she so abide after my judgment, and I think also that I have the Spirit of God. Beloved brothers and sisters, this is a very interesting portion of the Word of God in 1 Corinthians 7, verses 25 to 40, in which the Apostle Shaul Paul is responding to questions that he was asked by the Corinthians, who had many, many questions. We have mentioned earlier that in chapter 7, the Apostle Paul responding to the question that was asked concerning marriage. Let me remind you that in chapter 7, where we are in verse 1, Paul said, now concerning the things whereof ye wrote unto me. Apparently, the Corinthians wrote him a letter. They had some questions, and they had many questions, of which some of them was in relationship to marriage, and that's why chapter 7 is dedicated specifically to this marriage situation. In verse 25, where we begin, we also read, chapter 7, 25, now concerning virgins. Notice he used the word concerning. Chapter 7, verse 1, now concerning the things whereof ye wrote unto me. Verse 25, now concerning virgins. Chapter 8, he's dealing with things that are offered to idols. So in chapter 8 and verse 1, he says, now, as touching or as concerning things offered unto idols. In chapter 12 and verse 1, you will notice again that the apostle Shaul Paul is responding to the question, now concerning spiritual gifts, in chapter 12 and verse 1. And finally, in chapter 16 and verse 1, now concerning the collection for the saints. So you will see, beloved brothers and sisters, how systematically and how wisely Shaul Paul is responding to the questions that he was asked by the Corinthians who wrote him and brought him that letter, that question that they had. And one by one, the Apostle Shaul Paul is responding to their question. Well, to remind you, of course, that in the first portion of chapter 7, verses 1 to verse 24, he have already responded to the question concerning marriage. And so the apostle responded to this question about marriage in the life of the believers. And just to remind you, he already mentioned that the believers who are married, how they are to behave and how they are to relate to one another. And we covered it in our previous message in chapter 7, verses 1 to 24. But we are moving along and we are continuing now, beloved brothers and sisters, and we are dealing right now with the portion that the Apostle Paul answered the believers at Corinth concerning the marriage of the virgin. It must believing maidens get married. Should they get married or should they not get married? And so you will notice that in this portion, the apostle is responding in these four major points. In verses 25 to 31, as he's responding to this question, he's emphasizing the need to consider the present circumstances that you find yourself in your life. Verses 32 to 35, the apostle is emphasizing that the one who may consider to get married, he or she had to face the responsibility that one may have when they get married. To be honestly, as before God, to realize the responsibility that one have when he or she get married. Then in verses 36 to 38, Shaul Paul present the fact that each circumstance in the life of God's people is really unique and different from one to another. And then finally, in the last two verses, verses 39 to 40, everyone that is intending to get married, whether it is a maidens, a virgins, or a young man, they have to realize that marriage before the Lord is really for life. And so notice that how Paul is responding to the believers at Corinth. First of all, verse 25 to verse 31, he began by saying in verse 25 and 26, Paul gives actually his personal judgment in light of the present trouble, distress that the people of God find themselves in their own life. And so he's saying in verse 25, now concerning virgins, I have no commandment of the Lord, yet I give my judgment as one has that has obtained mercy of the Lord to be faithful. I suppose, therefore, that this is good for the present distress or the present situation. I say that it is good for a man so to be. And so you notice, Paul gives his own personal judgment in the light of his life situation. When he's speaking now concerning virgins, in other words, concerning ones who are single, who are not married, he's just speaking of himself, and he says, notice, he says in verse 25, I have no commandment of the Lord. And again, beloved brothers and sisters, to remind you that when Paul says, I have no commandment of the Lord, it doesn't mean that he has his own opinion without any guidance of the Holy Spirit. In other words, what he's saying is that he did not receive any direct commandment from the Lord to say or to answer to this particular situation. But because he is faithful and because he is guided by the Spirit of God, he is able to give godly counsel. You remember we read in verse 40, at the end, and I think also that I have the Spirit of God. He has the Holy Spirit of God, as every believer have, and he's guided by the Spirit of God. God have used Shaul, Paul, to be the one that received revelation from the Lord. In fact, every epistle that he wrote, he wrote by divine inspiration, guided by the Holy Spirit of God. And just like in days of old in Israel's history, Peter said, holy men of God spake as they were moved by the Holy Spirit. And Paul says as well, I have the Holy Spirit of God. I'm guided by the Spirit of God. And therefore, I'm giving you my counsel as I am led by the Lord. And so verse 25 and verse 26, Paul gives his own personal judgment in light of the present situation when there are distresses and troubles and responsibility and conflicts and so on in the life of Paul, and he remained single. Of course, he most likely was married, being part of the Sanhedrin, but perhaps he became a widower and he remained single so he can devote himself to the Lord. And now he's responding to the questions that the Corinthian asked concerning virgins. He says, I have no commandment of the Lord, yet I give my judgment, my understanding, my thoughts as I'm guided by the Spirit of God. As one that has obtained mercy of the Lord to be faithful, verse 26, I suppose therefore that it is good for the present distress. I say that it is good for a man so to be. In other words, to be single in light of the responsibility that it is involved in being married, because one has responsibility to care for her husband, for her family, and the responsibility that involves in being married, and the earthly responsibility that it is for the one that is married. And so, you remember that we have already emphasized that in this seventh chapter, Paul a few times used this expression, I give my judgment. Notice, for example, in verse 6, chapter 7, and verse 6, but I speak this by permission and not of commandment. In other words, I am speaking myself, I'm giving you my observation. In verse 10 of this very chapter 7, Paul said, and unto the married I commend, yet not I, but the Lord, let not a wife depart from her husband. Notice, I commend, yet not I, but, notice using the word, but the Lord. He say, I commend you, and he said, yet not I, in light of what the Lord have already gave the instruction earlier, that a person who is already married is not to divorce his wife, or vice versa, the wife not to divorce her husband. So he said, I command in light of what the Lord have already said. In verse 12 of this chapter, we read, but to the rest speak I, not the Lord. In other words, the Lord did not deal with these issues when he was here on earth. So I now give this counsel in light of my understanding of the mind of God. In other words, we cannot just say, well, Paul just had his own opinion and therefore I do not want to adhere to it. No, Paul gives us a counsel and advice by divine design in order to help the marriage union to be sustained and to be a blessing for the people of God. But now he is dealing specifically with the single ones, with the virgins, with the maidens. And so in verse 25 and verse 26, Paul gives his personal judgment. In light of the present distress, remain as you are. If you are unmarried and you have struggles and challenges and conflict that existing here, it's better, because the moment you will get married, there are so many more responsibilities, accountabilities, family, children. And you will have to devote yourself to the Lord and to take care of yourself, but you have the responsibility to your husband and children. Not that he say anything against marriage, not at all, but he's speaking to the single, he's speaking to the maidens, he's speaking to the virgins, as we read in verse 25. Now concerning virgins, concerning single one, concerning unmarried individuals. And so as he continues, he's emphasizing the necessity to consider the present circumstances in your life, where you are at. What is the situation in your personal life? How things are going on around you? Consider that before you are going to get married, if the Lord laid this upon your heart, recognize your present circumstances before you move ahead and get married. So in verse 27, 28, 29, 30, and 31, Paul is saying, if you are married, remain as you are. But those who are single would be spared of much trouble in the flesh in light of what that which is to come in a life of marriage. And so notice that, verse 27. Are thou bound by a wife? Seek not to be loose. Remember, this is the Corinthians. The Corinthians were, before they came to know the Lord Jesus, the Messiah, they were living a life, a godless life, worshiping idols. Within the Corinthians city, there was much of immoralities, some had more than one wife, and there were some were involving in all sort of things which was ungodly, and now they became believers, and they wanted to know, well, now that we are believers in the Lord Jesus, the Messiah, what should we do? If I'm married, should I be unmarried so I can serve the Lord more? Should I get divorced? And if I'm single, should I get married, or should I just remain as I am? And so Paul is answering their question. So he's saying to them in verse 27, are you bound by unto a wife if you are married already? Well, don't seek to be loose. There's no need to be loose because you have already married. You continue to serve the Lord during this situation in your life. Recognize, consider your present circumstance. He continues in verse 27. Are thou loose for a wife? Seek not a wife. In other words, don't stay single. If you see that you want to serve the Lord and you don't have this burden, desire to get married, well, in order for you to realize that there is so many responsibilities in marriage, well, then if you are loose, seek not a wife. In other words, stay single. Again, beloved brothers and sisters, the Lord does not speaking through Paul against marriage. Of course not, because marriage is honorable. It was a God-given union between man and a woman in order to produce a family, a godly seed, and multiply and to establish a family and live for the Lord, and the population of the world developed through marriage and family and children. So he's not speaking here against marriage, but he's dealing specifically with the needs that the Corinthians had and the questions that they ask now concerning virgin, concerning single, unmarried people. So Paul being very practical, very, very practical. Some might have the gift from the Lord to be single, to be eunuchs for the kingdom of God, and they devote themselves to serve the Lord in their life while they are still in an unmarried state. And God used them for his glory and for the blessing of God's people. But if they don't have that gift, then of course they can get married, and they should get married and establish a home. So in verse 27, he said, are thou bound unto a wife? Seek not to be loose. Are thou loose from a wife? Seek not a wife. In other words, remain single. Notice verse 28. But and if thou marry, thou hast not sinned. Notice that. You didn't sin by getting married. And if a virgin marry, she has not sinned. Nevertheless, such shall have trouble in the flesh, but I spare you. I would spare you. In other words, brothers and sisters, it is not a sin to get married. It is of God. Marriage, as we have already mentioned, is honorable. The first marriage union was established by God in the Garden of Delight in Gan Eden. It was God who put Adam to sleep. It was God who took his rib. It was God who built Isha, a woman, for Adam. It was God who brought Isha, Eve, Chava, to Adam. And it was God who performed the first marriage union. But here, Shaul Paul is dealing with the situation concerning those that have the question concerning singleness. Should we get married or should we not? How? And Paul, very practical, consider your present circumstance and deal in a godly way. Be wise as to your circumstances. So he said in verse 28, okay, if you be married, thou hast not sinned. And if a virgin marry, she has not sinned. Nevertheless, here it is, not as practical, such shall have trouble in the flesh, but I spare not. What does it mean, trouble in the flesh? It's because there is a responsibility in the marriage relationship. Because we are to care for one another. Two people, two sinners by nature, get married. They need to work out things with the help of the Lord. You no longer care for yourself. You care for your husband. You care for your wife. You care for your children. And you have to deal with many practical issues, responsibility to take care of the family, to provide for the family. And therefore, this is the trouble of life that is part of the marriage of family responsibility. There's joy, there's blessing. There is a special blessing in marriage and family, but there is also trouble, needs that exist here in this world. So he continued in verse 29 of 1 Corinthians chapter 7. He said, but this I say, brethren, the time is short. It remaineth that both they that have wives be as though they had none. What does he mean by that? He means there is not much time here on earth. Of course, remember that when Paul wrote this letter to the Corinthians, it was about 58, 59, 60 A.D. Some nearly 2,000 years have passed by, and we still say the time is short, the Lord is returning at any moment. And so Paul anticipated the coming of the Lord, the return of the Lord to rapture the assembly, and then to have the tribulation period coming upon the face of this world, Israel's restoration and the established kingdom that would come. But Paul, as far as he was concerned, even in his days, the time is short. It remaineth that both they that have wife be as though they had none, meaning that they continue to serve the Lord, to minister, not to neglect their wife, not to neglect their family. Of course not. They are responsible over their family, but they are still responsible to serve the Lord and be so devoted to the Lord. And that's why this expression, the time is short, it remaineth that both they that have wife be as though they had none.
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3: Two lives, two legacies, two worldviews still at battle today. Marxist ideas are infiltrating the most unlikely places in America. Karl Marx and D.L. Moody, the contrast between these men could not be greater. Today, another interview about Marx and Moody, a book co-authored by Erwin Lutzer and Greg Quiggle. From the Moody Church in Chicago, this is Running to Win with Dr. Erwin Lutzer, whose clear teaching helps us make it across the finish line. Here now are Pastor Lutzer and co-author Greg Quiggle to give us more details on the stark differences between Karl Marx and D.L. Moody.
4: This is Pastor Lutzer. Thank you so much for joining us for a very special episode of Running to Win. I have an author with me here in the studio that I will introduce to you in just a moment. We have written a book together, and you might be surprised at the title. So just a word of explanation. About a year ago, I gave a lecture at the tomb of Karl Marx in London, trying to help people to understand his continuing impact, who he was, what the Communist Manifesto taught. But as I was preparing the lecture, I realized that he was actually a contemporary of D.L. Moody for 46 years. And as I mentioned in the last program, we have no evidence that Marx ever attended a meeting by D.L. Moody in England. Of course, Moody was preaching to large crowds every single night. Engels, who helped write the Communist Manifesto, did attend, and what he said about it is fascinating. I referred to it very briefly last time. The title of the book is Marx and Moody, Two Contemporaries, Two Gospels, Two Tombstones, and One Choice. You may say, well, why do you include tombstones in the title? Well, actually, at the end of the book, I write a chapter as we go to the tomb of Karl Marx, as we go to the tomb of Moody, and we talk about their legacies. And one of the emphases we have in the book is this: we all want to ask ourselves, how will we be remembered? And what this book does is it showcases two different approaches to the world, a contrast, actually, between Moody, who preached the gospel of Jesus Christ, but also was very involved in social issues, and Karl Marx, who had his own atheistic explanation as to what was wrong, and the explanation that he gave ended up being terrifying. Now, before I introduce our guest, I do want to remind you that the Communist Manifesto, which I discuss in detail in the book, is actually one that has some terrifying statements. Let me give you the very last. You know, there are many people who read the last comment in the Communist Manifesto, and they skip the comment that comes just before it. I'm going to read it for you. The communists disdain to conceal their views. They openly declare that their ends can only be attained by the forcible overthrow of all existing social conditions. Let the ruling class tremble at the communist revolution. And then, in another quotation, Karl Marx says that he does not apologize for the violence. He indicates that there is going to be a great deal of violence. Now, this is something that's important for us to understand. I hope I have time to talk about how Marxism came to America without violence, but that's another story. Greg, I'm so glad to have you here and to be a co-author with you in this book, Marx and Moody. What is it that motivates you about D.L. Moody?
5: Well, I think Mr. Moody has been misunderstood and misrepresented, and I think Mr. Moody has a lot to say to us today. One of the things that Mr. Moody teaches us is the importance of never separating evangelism and working to address the needs of the poor. Moody certainly prioritizes them, as I believe the Bible does. Jesus prioritized them, but he never says we should do one and disregard the other. And his life and work is a beautiful illustration of a biblical model of how to do both gospel preaching and evangelism, and at the same time, practically addressing the needs of the poor.
4: You know, the person, by the way, that you hear speaking is Greg Quiggle, who used to teach at Moody Bible Institute. He wrote, of course, the section on D.L. Moody in the book, and I wrote the section on Karl Marx. And in a few moments, we're going to be giving you some contact info as to how this book can be yours. But Greg, isn't it interesting? People may not realize how famous Moody was. He interacted with three presidents.
5: Indeed. As a young man, he started a Sunday school in Chicago, and President-elect Abraham Lincoln stopped in the Sunday school in Chicago. It had become so famous that Lincoln said, I've got to see this for myself. There were over 1,000 street kids that were attending his Sunday school. So Lincoln came by. Later on, President U.S. Grant and his cabinet attended one of Moody's revival meetings in 1876. And then we don't have an exact date, and he wasn't president yet. But Woodrow Wilson was one time getting a haircut, of all things. And Mr. Moody came in to get a haircut, sat right beside Wilson. And Wilson talked about listening to Moody talk to his barber and the other people. And he said, it was like being in a church service. The way that Moody spoke to these men about their souls, the way he had regard for them as people, his interest in these other men in the room. He said it was an extraordinary thing to see how Moody interacted with human beings.
4: You know, of course, there's so much that we could talk about, but I can't help but go back to the Sunday school, because that actually was the beginning of Moody Church, wasn't it?
5: Yes, it was. And it says something about Mr. Moody. You know, we mentioned in the last program he grew up poor. He was also poorly educated. He only had 5 years of formal education. Moody had a burden for poor kids. One time he came back from a meeting and they said, how did it go? And he said, we had 2.5 converts. And I said, oh, 2 adults and a kid? He said, no, 2 kids and an adult. The kids have their entire life to give to the Lord. So he concentrated on kids, especially poor kids. And so he had this burden for poor urban kids.
4: And he tried to take them to church, and they didn't want these kids because they were too rowdy.
5: Yes.
4: So Moody says, I'm beginning my own Sunday school, but he's also beginning his own church. And that, of course, is dear to my heart, having been the senior pastor at the Moody Church for 36 years. Yes. And, of course, we don't have time to discuss it, but after that came the Moody Bible Institute.
5: Indeed.
4: And I love the fact that Moody was such a humble man that he refused to take any credit for the fact that he was famous. I mean, he was front page news in England, especially when he had his tour through the British Isles.
5: Yes.
4: And so forth. And so Moody's impact is ongoing, but so is the impact of Karl Marx. I want to say a word about him, since the title of the book is Marx and Moody. And of course, at the end of this broadcast, I'll be giving you some contact info as to how this book can be yours. I want to discuss very briefly, how did Marxism come to the United States? That, of course, should interest us. As a matter of fact, you know, you parents, you know what it's like to send a child to college nowadays, and they come back and they are thinking differently than you are. Yeah, they sure are. Maybe it's based on some of the things that Karl Marx says about truth in the Communist Manifesto. I don't have time to go into it, but that, of course, becomes very, very important, how you understand history and so forth. But this is the point I want to make. There was in Italy a communist during the Mussolini era, and he was wondering how communism could come to America. He looked at what happened in Russia, and he knew that that was not a great advertisement for communism. So he said that In America, communism was going to have to come. As a matter of fact, an exact quote is, Marxism is exactly the philosophy that must kill Christianity. He saw three roadblocks to Marxism. He saw, first of all, Christianity, the family, and capitalism. Now, actually, Gramsci was sitting in prison. Why would a man like Mussolini want him in prison? People have to understand there is a distinction between fascism and communism. Fascism is very nationalistic. That's why Hitler and Mussolini were friends. Communism pays no attention, really, to those kinds of distinctions. It has to do with class warfare, okay? So that's where we are at. Now, Gramsci writes a paper on how it can come to the United States. And this is so relevant, I couldn't believe it. He says that Christianity can be used to bring in communism because the language of the New Testament, some of the sayings of Jesus, can be turned into political language. I can't read the entire paragraph for lack of time, but let me come to the very, very end. I mean, statements like Jesus said, "Blessed are the poor," they can be used to promote communism. Now, this is what he says. It is a question of translating the religious language into historical political language, of showing how the same aspirations that Christianity places in the beyond can be realized here on earth through the collective action of men. I hope you don't miss it. What he is saying is, turn the language of the heaven above to a heaven below and use Christianity to promote the Marxist ideas. Fascinating. And of course, we don't have time to go into it here, but that's exactly what some churches have done as they've sunk into liberalism. They have seen that relationship. You know, in the book, I have an entire chapter on democratic socialism, and there I show why it is so attractive. I also discuss issues like this. In the Communist Manifesto, did Marx distinguish between communism and socialism? I answer that question. Also, did Marx believe in democracy? Fascinating. Yes, after a fashion. But enough about Marx. Let's go back to Moody. Okay, here he is. He has little education formally. Of course, he teaches himself to read. What is that line that Spurgeon used to say that D.L. Moody could say?
5: Yeah, he said Moody's the only person he knew who could say Mesopotamia in two syllables. He spoke outrageously fast, so he would clip words. It was a clear sign of his lack of ability to use the English language.
4: And you know, at the beginning of the book, I quote Engels, who helped write the Communist Manifesto, attending a Moody meeting and saying that the American evangelist spoke quickly and not without wit.
5: Yes.
4: In other words, Moody would throw in some humor, obviously.
5: He did. Yes, yeah. He did.
4: So Engels himself testified to that, and Engels certainly heard the gospel. Now, what he said about it, I don't have time to share, but nonetheless, the point is this, that these two men, Moody and Marx, they were indeed contemporaries, and that's why the title of the book is Marx and Moody, Two Contemporaries, Two Gospels, Two Tombstones, and One Choice. But let's go back to Moody. Okay, I want to ask you this question. How did he become so famous? I mean, why was he front page news in the 1800s?
5: I think the key to understanding Moody's success is, first off, he gave himself to the Lord. So clearly there's a supernatural thing to this. But the second thing about Moody is, and you hear this over and over again, it's not his rhetorical skills. It's not even his ability to be light and winsome in that way. His earnestness.
4: Yeah, yeah.
5: Moody really believed the gospel.
4: And you know, that's the same about Billy Graham, isn't it?
5: Yes. There was no guile, to quote the old King James. He was an Israelite in whom there is no guile. There was nothing. Moody shot straight. Moody was straight, and people knew it. And that cut through. They may have laughed at his grammar. They may have laughed at his lack of education. But at the end of the day, they knew he cared, and they knew he was sincere, and they knew he believed what he was saying. There was nothing false about Dwight Moody.
4: And actually, he was ahead of his time. Now, he began Moody Bible Institute, but also some schools in Northfield, Massachusetts. We don't have time to list them all. But what ethnicities were there in those schools?
5: Two things about those schools. Number one, they were only for poor kids. And number two, they were racially diverse. So you have African Americans, ex-slaves, Native Americans, Asian Americans, and Caucasians. So they were very diverse ethnically.
4: You know, one thing I like about Moody, of course, there are so many stories, but somebody, when he came back from England, and Moody, of course, was very famous. He was front page news. In fact, people have to understand that when he preached, they took down his messages in shorthand, and it was in the newspaper the next day.
5: Yes.
4: So he obviously attracted a lot of attention. And you mention in the book that Moody would not allow people to draw his picture. He didn't sit for a picture.
5: Yes.
4: He didn't want his picture taken. And I love this story that when Moody came to America, someone said, "Well, may I shake hands with the great Mr. Moody?" Moody scooped down, took a handful of dirt, and said, "Look at this. This is D.L. Moody, apart from the grace of God."
5: Yes.
4: And that's who he was all the way to the very end.
5: Yeah, I think that humility is another portion. I think that's why he was widely admired. He didn't get caught up in the money. He kept clean on the money. He didn't make it about himself. He refused to have anything named after him. Nothing was named after Mr. Moody till he was dead.
4: Because
5: he would have been crazy about that. If you made the mistake of introducing him as Reverend Moody, he would interrupt you and say, "No, no, no. I'm just Mr. Moody, a Sunday school teacher from Chicago." If you were going to the platform with him, you better have a sermon in your pocket.
4: Yeah, yeah.
5: Because he would, on the way up, say, "They've heard enough from me. It's your turn to preach tonight."
4: I want everyone listening to understand that this could be transforming. I think that the section that you wrote on Moody should be read by every young person. And I say that because they need to see a life of simplicity, but sincerity. And I love that quote that was given to him by another: "The world has yet to see what God can do through and in a man who is totally yielded to him." And of course, there are so many stories. You know, somebody criticized Moody's grammar and how he preached, and he said, "I'm really sorry. I want you to preach and show me how to do it." You know, that was his response. He never defended himself.
5: Yes.
4: But he preached the gospel, and his impact is continuing. And that's why at the end of the book, we go to the graveyards both of Karl Marx and to D.L. Moody to contrast their legacies. And by the way, one of the chapters in the book is entitled "What Moody Got Right, What Marx Got Wrong," where we talk about human nature and we talk about the gospel of Jesus Christ. Very quickly again, Greg, I do want to end on this note. Tell us about the three R's that Moody preached.
5: Moody believed that human beings were ruined by sin. That is, there is something deeply, fundamentally wrong with us that we cannot fix. Then he believed that the solution was Jesus Christ. So the second R is redeemed by Christ, that God had to fix the problem, and he did so. Jesus Christ, the God-man, came and died to solve this problem, and that we are regenerated, made new by the work of the Holy Spirit. So regenerated by the Holy Spirit was the third one. This was Moody's gospel. It does not matter who you are. It does not matter what you have done. Jesus Christ offers forgiveness. He paid for your sins. And the Holy Spirit can make you a new person. And by the work of Christ, by trusting in Christ alone, you can be redeemed.
4: I just feel the urge in my own spirit here to quickly go to the tombstone of D.L. Moody, because on it is one of his favorite verses. The world passes away and all of its lusts, but he who does the will of God abides forever. And buried next to him is his wife, and she has a verse of scripture from the book of Revelation, which I don't have time to quote, but what a wonderful couple, and their impact is ongoing. And then, of course, in the book, we also go to the tomb of Karl Marx. For a gift of any amount, we're making this book available for you. It's entitled Marx and Moody, Two Contemporaries, Two Gospels, Two Tombstones, and One Choice. Included in it is a chapter on democratic socialism, on how Marxism came to America, how we must understand the Marxist view of the world, and of course, what we want to do is to motivate people to godliness, to the gospel of Jesus Christ. For a gift of any amount, we're making this book available for you. We are so deeply appreciative of all those of you who support this ministry. You've heard me say this many times, but it's because of people just like you who are blessed, who in turn help us as the ministry continues around the world. Here's what you do, and I sure hope that you have a pen or pencil handy. You go to rtwoffer.com. Right now, go to rtwoffer.com. Ask for the book entitled Marx and Moody, Two Contemporaries, Two Gospels, Two Tombstones, and One Choice. And even as you read this book, I hope that you will pass it along to others, because in a world in which we are faced with choices that have to do with politics, that have to do with truth, and especially that has to do with the gospel and what the answer is to human need, I think that this book will be a tremendous blessing. It'll be a motivation for all of us to follow the God and the gospel of D.L. Moody and to recognize that we indeed do have a fatal flaw, and only God is able to save us and to redeem us. We here at Running to Win, and you've heard me say this many times before, are deeply appreciative because of people just like you. Running to Win is now in 50 different countries in 7 different languages. How is this possible? Because we have people who pray for us. You know, recently somebody sent me a text, and she said that she and her husband are praying for me and for this ministry, and she even gave the verse of scripture that they had been praying. She had no idea of what a blessing that was to me. What an encouragement. And indeed, you've heard me say it before, but thank you so much for joining hands with us, because we have a goal in mind, and that is to please the Lord, to live for Him all the way to the finish line.
3: 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You'd never find a more unlikely convert to the Christian faith. Saul was intent on capturing and killing as many believers as possible. That all changed one day when this Pharisee found himself in a blinding pool of light.
2: 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For Pastor Erwin Lutzer, this is Dave McAllister. 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
7: Foundations of Freedom. A look at America's founding principles and the leaders who shaped our nation.
8: You know, Ronald Reagan believed self-government required something that government could never replace: responsibility in the hands of the people. In his 1981 inaugural address, Reagan warned against the idea that America had become too complicated to be governed by its citizens. Reagan asked, "If no one among us is capable of governing himself, then who among us has the capacity to govern someone else?" For Reagan, limited government was not about having no government. It was about remembering where responsibility begins: with individuals, families, communities, and the people themselves. Because when government assumes every responsibility, citizens gradually surrender their own. Self-government asks more of us than dependence ever will. And freedom requires a people willing to govern themselves before asking government to do it for them.
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10: I spoke at this event called Heal Our Patriots, for the patriots that have served our country. And there was one man in particular. His name is Mike. They called him Big Mike because he's big. So he fought for our country and was wounded in battle and did things and saw things he could not unsee or forget. He was traumatized, had severe PTSD, tried to take his life on two occasions, one time putting a gun in his mouth, and another time his family found him preparing to take his life and they stopped him. "Please don't leave us. We love you." But he was so tormented by the things that he'd done in war, the things he had seen in war. But Mike came into contact with Christians who loved him, and his life was changed, and he gave his life to Jesus Christ. And now not only is he a forgiven man, but now he's actually a chaplain ministering to others who have been traumatized in battle. They say, "Well, Greg, I've done some pretty horrible," and his life was changed, and he gave his life to Jesus Christ. And now not only

0: 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Just click on Know God. 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Answers to questions about the Christian faith, online courses for Christian growth, and video messages from Pastor Greg Laurie can be found at harvest.org.
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11: Thrice was I beaten with rods. Once I was stoned. I suffered shipwreck in the cold Mediterranean Sea.
12: Pastor Bregmenter remarks how Paul recognized his afflictions were truly working a far more exceeding and eternal weight of glory.
11: Paul was at a maturity level knowing that when he suffers, God is glorified. That all of these things are going to work toward the furthering of the kingdom, the sharing of the gospel, more and more people being saved. And so he had an eternal perspective.
12: Acts chapter 20 in today's Word tracks Paul completing his third missionary journey, encouraging believers and instructing the elders on things concerning the church. As we follow along, Pastor Brett Metter highlights Paul's example of faithfulness amid trials, his impact on those he encountered, and his fervent desire for the church to remain grounded in God's Word.
11: Acts 20. Great chapter we have in front of us here. Especially if you're one who's in the ministry. How many of you are in the ministry? Raise your hand. If you're a Christian and you believe in Jesus, you're all in the ministry. Congratulations, I might add. We're all here to understand that we're in the ministry. But it's true that Paul was a minister's minister. He's going to minister to the elders at the church at Ephesus here in Acts chapter 20, and it's going to be profound and powerful. And let's just pick it up. Acts chapter 20, we see kind of a bit of a farewell. This is Paul's missionaries' journeys we've been studying, and this is the third one. And this is largely a farewell journey. In fact, I want to show you how this is broken up a little bit here in Acts chapter 20. We start off with verses 1 through 5 is really a farewell journey. And you're going to sense that in chapter 20, where he's kind of signing off, saying goodbye to all these people he's poured into. He's poured time, energy, effort into them. And there's kind of this sad farewell journey. So that's verses 1 through 5. Let's

0: Take a look in verse 1. And after the uproar was ceased, Paul called unto him the disciples and embraced them and departed for to go into Macedonia. Now, verse 1, many scholars argue this was an unfortunate chapter break. They should have put the chapter break so that chapter 19 would end with verse 1 of chapter 20. The reason, because that really connects the end of the big riot in Ephesus. Remember, Demetrius the silversmith called for a big riot because, you know, nobody's buying their gods and goddesses anymore. And so they were mad at Paul the apostle. And so there was a huge riot. But Paul, you know, he now is getting out of Dodge, so it was, there, Ephesus, because they were wanting to kill him. So he departs there and goes into Macedonia. Verse 2, and when he had gone over those parts and had given them much exhortation, he came into Greece. So basically, this is kind of the beginning of his travels, his journeys. And this is the last part of his third missionary journey that we're about to see unfold here. He says much exhortation there. Interesting, the word exhortation, if you mark that in your Bible, it's the word logos. Logos is full of meaning. He's speaking the truth of God. The word exhortation, I think a couple, what are your newer translations say? Something like encouragement? He encouraged them, yes, but the word is logos. And if you're really wanting to be a Bible student, it would do you well to study the word logos and all of its various meanings in the Greek text here, because logos is an important word, and it's more than just speaking or even encouragement or even exhorting. It's all of those things, but it's a lot more. But it's really centered upon the word of God is what Paul was sharing with them, to encourage them, to exhort them, to instruct them. We'll see more of that. Then in verse 3 it says, and there abode 3 months, and when the Jews laid wait for him, as he was about to sail into Syria, he purposed to return through Macedonia. So somewhere along the lines, the Jews were laying in wait for him. They were hiding, saying, oh, Paul's going to get on this ship, so let's try to get him. Like, the Jews were after him. And Paul has to sort of sneak around. He's a little bit of an outlaw, you might say, in this story now, because the Jews are so furious with him, they want to see him dead. And so this is where Paul has to kind of be a little more stealthy and a little more careful. You know, Paul has been run out of town how many times now? By the way, D.L. Moody was given to evangelism. A great, amazing American evangelist, lived from 1837 to 1899, but during his first trip to England, he got so seasick. He was just pea green, his face, and he was throwing up over the rails all the way over the Atlantic into England. And he preached in England. When he got on land, he says, I will never be here again. I love y'all, but I will never, never come back. Don't expect me to come to this country ever again, he said in his sermons. Although what's kind of cool about that, Moody visited England 5 more times after that, which is kind of interesting. He was driven to share the gospel of Jesus. And Paul the apostle was driven to share the gospel as well, preaching, teaching, exhorting, giving them the logos, which is kind of the word there. In 2 Corinthians, this is, by the way, written before Acts chapter 20. Luke was later in writing Acts. But when Paul wrote the Corinthians, this is actually before that. But let me read to you what Paul says about his journeys. And he gives us a little more detail that Luke doesn't give us in Acts. It's 2 Corinthians 11:23, where he says, are they ministers of Christ? He's talking about people that mock him and are against him. I speak as a fool. I am more. You know, he's like, this is foolish for me to have to brag, but I'm more of a minister than they are. I am more in labors, more abundant in stripes or whippings, above measure in prisons, more frequent in deaths, oft. What does that mean? He was in death. Well, we believe he was left for dead and maybe even died outside of the city of Lystra, if you recall, and God revived him and he went back in. So, I mean, how many preachers of that day can say, I died and was whipped and, you know, all this stuff. Verse 24, of the Jews, 5 times received I 40 stripes, save one. Remember, the Jews had to hold him to 39 stripes. So this wasn't even counting the whipping that he got in Philippi, because they were not Jews, they were Romans who whipped him there. So he was whipped, you know, 5 times. Thrice, verse 25, was I beaten with rods. Once I was stoned. Thrice I suffered shipwreck. In the night and the day I've been in the deep. He floated in the ocean for a day and a night in the cold Mediterranean Sea. Verse 26, in journeyings often, in perils of water, in perils of robbers. He'd been robbed in his journeys. In perils by mine own countrymen, the Jews. in perils by the heathen, in perils in the city, in perils in the wilderness, in perils in the sea, in perils among false brethren, people that claim to be believers but were not. Verse 27, in weariness, in painfulness, in watchings often, in hunger and thirst, in fastings often, in cold and nakedness, beside those things that are without, that which cometh upon me daily, care of all the churches. Who is weak? Am I not weak? Who is offended? And I burn not? If I must needs glory, I will glory in the things which concern mine infirmities. It says, the God and Father of our Lord Jesus Christ, who is blessed forevermore, knoweth that I lie not. Paul's saying, God knows I'm not lying about all these sufferings that I've been through, shipwrecked and beaten and all these hardships. You know, remember Paul said in Romans 5, verses 3 through 4, he said, you know, and not only so, but we glory in tribulation, for tribulation builds worketh patience, and patience experience, and experience hope. That's what Paul said. Who of us rejoice in our tribulation? Paul was at a maturity level knowing that when he suffers, God is glorified. And he's glad about that. I rejoice in those things. And he knows that all of these things are going to work toward the furthering of the kingdom, the sharing of the gospel, more and more people being saved. And Paul knew that heaven was coming. So he had an eternal perspective. So this is kind of important to see what Paul's doing here. But I wanted you to kind of get a sense of that, because all this happened probably before what we're reading in this story. So we're picking up where Paul's been through all that stuff already. And now as he's kind of getting older, his last missionary journey, he's still going strong, and you got to love that. So we pick it up there again in Acts 20, back to verse 4. He said, you know, he returned through Macedonia and there accompanied him into Asia, Sopater of Berea, and of the Thessalonians, Aristarchus and Secundus, and Gaius and of Derbe and Timotheus, and of Asia, Tychicus and Trophimus. These going before tarried for us at Troas. Now, this seems like just business. Why is Paul talking about who's traveling with them and all that? But there's a lot. If you want, you can study who these guys are and their mentions in the Bible. There's some interesting things about these guys that I think are noteworthy. Here we see, you have to understand, Paul's been traveling for months and months and months. It's funny because the book of Acts, one thing you'll hear people that criticize the Bible is they say the book of Acts doesn't include all the journeys of Paul and all the towns where he visited. The book of Acts never claims to be exhaustive in all of Paul's journeys. We know from the book of Romans, we're going to learn of other towns that he visited as well. Luke's just given a high-level view of where Paul generally went. There was a lot more that Paul did. But here we kind of realize, wow, he's traveling for months, covering a lot of ground. There isn't much detail about every place that he traveled, but he is traveling a lot. But then you realize, why is he traveling with this group of guys? One of the things we know is Paul was carrying money for the church in Jerusalem. See, the church in Jerusalem was under great persecution during Paul's missionary journeys because, you know, the Jews were persecuting the new Christian faith in Jerusalem. So they were the suffering saints in Jerusalem. So when Paul would go around, the people from Ephesus and Philippi, who were loaded rich people, they would give Paul money and say, give this to the church. And so why does Paul travel with this larger posse here toward the end with all these guys with tricky to pronounce names? There's theories. One, remember when I read to you in 2 Corinthians that Paul had robberies, that people robbed him? Well, here he is carrying all this money for the church in Jerusalem. Some say he brought that posse for protection from robbers. And that's a legitimate theory. The others would say, no, this was from the various churches. You know, even as these guys are named, Sopater was from Berea, and Aristarchus was from Thessalonica, and Tychicus and Trophimus from Asia Minor. Like, these people were from the churches in Asia Minor, and they're going with Paul. So some people believe they were ambassadors going with Paul to say, we love the church in Jerusalem. We're there for you, and here's some money. It's not just that Paul was going to give the money. These guys wanted to sort of represent. If you go a little deeper, who are these guys? Well, there's just, like, for example, some fun things about the names. Aristarchus and Secundus, here in our list, both came from Thessalonica. Aristarchus is an interesting name. His name was connected with a word that you'll recognize, aristocrat or aristocracy. It was a ruling class, and that's where that word came from. And the fact that he's named Aristarchus, it's likely that he came from a wealthy, powerful family. And thus he was given, it was a name given to him of Aristarchus. Secundus is the opposite. and it means second. And it was a common name for anybody want to take a guess at this one? Secundus. Does anybody know what they called their slaves? They called them numbers. Does anybody know what they called the slave that was in charge of the slaves? Primus. And then the second slave would be Secundus, which is kind of interesting. So I think this is an interesting thing. You've got traveling with Paul, Mr. Aristocracy and Mr. Slave. That's what scholars believe is going on here. Slaves were often not called by their true names, but by ranking. First ranking slave would be Primus. Second ranking slave would be Secundus. So most scholars believe he was a slave. What I love about this is it's kind of nice to think of Christians from both high and low stations in life serving the Lord together. I think that Christianity is the great equalizer. It needs to be. Whether you're wealthy or poor, the church should come together. We should love on and care for the poor, but we should also be willing to leave our aristocracy, if you would, and serve the kingdom and become servants ourselves. Christianity is the great equalizer in that way. So just to kind of get us up to speed on this third missionary journey, if you recall, you know, it started there in, you know, Jerusalem and then went up to Antioch. And he really kind of starts this third missionary journey from Antioch. And then he does some of the typical travels. And we've gone through all of this thus far in our study. And now Paul leaves Ephesus with this group that we're reading about. And he's going to travel through up to Macedonia and then down to Greece, visiting each of those places again. You know, this is where, he travels to Troas, Neapolis, Philippi, Amphipolis, Apollonia, Thessalonica, Berea, Athens, Corinth. He covers a lot of ground in this little loop. Now, on his way back, he goes to Berea, Thessalonica, Apollonia, Amphipolis, Philippi, Troas. When he gets to Troas, that's where we pick it up in the story here. Paul with a group of guys leaving from various churches, they go with Paul on this journey. Now, in just a few minutes, we'll see where he travels down below Ephesus to Miletus. We'll get that in a second. But basically, you see, he's already coming back of his third missionary journey, if you're with us, where he's going. So we have, number one, a farewell journey. That's how we kind of started, verses 1-5. And that brings us to Troas, end of verse 5. But now we have a farewell dinner in verses 6-12. It says there in verse 6, "And we sailed away from Philippi after the days of unleavened bread and came unto them to Troas in 5 days, where we abode 7 days. And upon the first day of the week, when the disciples came together to break bread, Paul preached unto them, ready to depart on the morrow, and continued his speech until midnight. And there were many lights in the upper chamber where they were gathered together." So we have a farewell journey and then a farewell dinner, number two. What's this dinner? Well, Paul's teaching after dinner and he goes till midnight. But Paul, why is he teaching so long? Probably because it's the last time he's going to see these guys. And they're more than willing to hang out with Paul and hear his last sermons and teachings. So, trick question, does anybody know what day of the week they're meeting? You Bible students will say, "Oh, well, it's Sunday because it's the first day of the week." Well, do you remember, this is a little tricky, because when do the days start? At sundown. So this probably is Saturday evening, but it's going to go into Sunday morning when it turns midnight. This is kind of an interesting. I want you to note that they're doing it on the first day of the week, which is also called the Lord's Day. So we have the Lord's Day here, but we also have the Lord's Supper. Did you see that? In verse 7, it says, "When the disciples came together to break bread." Possibly to eat a meal, for sure, but most likely for sure to take communion together, the Lord's table. Jesus said, "Do this often in remembrance of me." So you got the Lord's Day, you got the Lord's Supper. And by the way, remember, this is what they did in the early church. In Acts 2:42, they continued steadfastly in the apostles' doctrine, that's teaching, fellowship one with another, koinonia, the breaking of bread, and in prayers. That's what the church did steadfastly. And we're seeing that sort of here before we even think about Acts 2:42. But the church, in large, can continue in so many other things than these four things that are listed and actually get off course. If the greater church gets too into things that are not really part of the basic four, and they miss the basic four, the apostles' doctrine, teaching, koinonia, or fellowship, breaking of bread, and prayers, those are the big four. A church needs to make sure those are a part of their church life. But yeah, so you have the Lord's Day, you have the Lord's Supper, but notice we also have the Lord's people there in verse 7. "And upon the first day of the week, he broke bread and preached unto them," the people, ready to depart on the morrow, and he continued all through that night. Now it says there in verse 8, you know, in the room there that they were in, the upper chamber upstairs, they were gathered together. It's kind of interesting because it mentions the lighting situation. Does God care about lighting? A lot of people say churches are so into their lighting, you know, and stuff. And you do have a biblical case for lighting right here. It says, verse 8, and there were many lights in the upper chamber where they were gathered together. So why did they say that it was so many lamps in there? Maybe just to tell us the mood, but probably to tell us why the next verse happens. Have you ever been into a really well-lit room with candles? All the lights off, but lots of candles. It sucks the oxygen out of the room. That's the problem. I wonder if that's part of why this happens. Maybe this is why that's explained here in verse 8, because verse 9 says, and there sat in a window a certain young man named Eutychus, being fallen into a deep sleep. His name, by the way, means fortunate of all things. Being fallen into a deep sleep, and as Paul was long preaching, he sunk down with a sleep and fell down from the third loft and was taken up dead. That's a tough sermon right there. I mean, I've never killed anybody in a sermon, but Paul, here he goes. Spurgeon, actually, when he was preaching, there was this one of his elderly saints in the sanctuary there, and she was sitting in the sanctuary and just her face beaming with a smile, and she was just watching. But he was preaching, and he was always so appreciative of this older woman's glow and her face smiling, just listening to him preach. But he preached, and then he dismissed the congregation, and she just sat there smiling, and they realized during his sermon she passed, and she just sat there with a smile on her face as she passed. That's got to be a good way to go, if you ask me. The church, just enjoying the Lord. That's a true story. Well, this didn't happen so nicely. The guy's snoring in the window and falls down three levels to hit the ground, and he dies. It says in verse 10, and Paul went down, you know, to the ground level, and fell on him, and embracing him, said, trouble not yourselves, for his life is in him. Now, some people say, well, he wasn't completely dead. He just got the wind knocked out of him or something like that. No, the Bible says he was dead. And then Paul comes and talks kind of like Jesus. Remember, Jesus would say, Lazarus is sleeping. Well, he was dead. And Jesus would raise him from the dead. And there's something that happens in the Bible in the raising of the dead that is kind of interesting. And it might be sort of a weird thing if you think about it. Have you noticed how many times in the Bible when somebody dies, the person that God uses to bring them back to life, they do this weird contact kind of thing. Do you guys know what I'm talking about? Remember Elijah in 1 Kings 17:21, he sort of lays on the body of the dead person. Elisha, remember the Shunammite woman's son there in 2 Kings 4:34? Elijah did it in 1 Kings 17:21, but the Shunammite woman's story is in 2 Kings 4:34. And Elisha lays on the son, mouth to mouth, hand to hand, foot to foot, like it's a weird, you kind of go, what's with that whole thing? Even Jesus does this kind of thing in Mark 5:39 and Luke 8:52. What's with the point of contact? Why is that in the Bible? Especially those of us that are not real touchy-feely kind of people. We're like, be healed from a distance. Because Jesus could have done that too, right? What's this thing about the dead person sort of being such a contact? Like here's Paul just falling on this guy and hugging his body. But it is kind of a biblical thing. The people that are dead are, I think, I believe there's a picture here for us, something for us to learn. And it's a picture of those who are dead in sin, dead within their life spiritually, and they need to be born again. Remember Jesus said you're born in death, and he told Nicodemus, you must be born again. We were born in death. But the idea is there was an embracing, not a shying away of the dead body. There was this embracing of the dead body. By the way, Jews were very terrified of embracing a dead body. That was not a Jewish thing. You touch a dead body, you're suddenly unclean. And Jews were horrified of that. And yet here it is, Elijah, Elisha, Jesus, and now Paul doing kind of the same thing, touching the dead body. And I believe that's kind of what you and I need to be willing to do. Some of you might be a little xenophobe, which you say, I don't want to touch any dead thing. But the Lord's saying, I want you to reach out and touch those that are lost in sin and get your hands dirty and touch those that you might say are spiritually unclean like they would do. Don't be distant from those that are spiritually dead. There's a time to reach out and embrace them and show them the love of Christ. I think sometimes the church lacks that kind of love where there's people that are dead in sins and we're not willing to reach out and touch them and love on them.
1: 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And we hope you can be along for the continuation of this verse-by-verse study of Acts chapter 20 from today's Word next time. And I invite you to stay right there as Pastor Brent will join me to share some comforting words from our Savior. But first, our teacher, Brett Metter, is the senior pastor of Athey Creek Church just outside of Portland, Oregon. 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All right, Pastor Brett has joined me. You know, for a person listening right now who's going through a difficult time in life, be it a health issue, financial, or even a hard time with someone close to them, I know Jesus gave some encouraging words to us in Scripture. Brett, can you share some of those with us?
0: I would love to, Kurt. You know, Jesus said so many things. I think some of my favorites personally are John 14:1, "Let not your heart be troubled. You believe in God, believe also in me." I think that Jesus mentioned that to the disciples in a very dark and troubling time for them. And so if you're going through those times, you can hear the word of Jesus there. Don't let your heart be troubled. Believe in Jesus, that he's there, that he's going to take care of things. And also Matthew chapter 11, there's that great reminder, Jesus, I think these words are greatly comforting. "Come unto me, all ye that labor and are heavy laden, and I will give you rest." I love that Jesus doesn't say, figure it out first, good luck, but he invites us, come unto me. There's so much that I find there to just be real. You just go to Christ and he'll bear that burden, whatever it is that you're trying to bear. I love that the Lord never leaves us or forsakes us, that Jesus is with you. Amen. Your trial is real, your difficulties are real, but Jesus is even more real and powerful than we could ever imagine. And I think those words that Jesus is able to speak to us, he calms the storm. I love during the storm when Jesus said the disciples were toiling and thinking they were going to drown, but Jesus said, "Be of good cheer, it is I, you know, be not afraid." And I think those are the words that I would think of if I'm in troubled times.
1: Oh, that is very encouraging. Thank you, Pastor Brett. 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Well, that's all the time we have. Next time, Pastor Brett will expand on what caused the Apostle Paul to move on from Ephesus and set sail for Macedonia. Today's Word with Pastor Brett Metter is an outreach of Athey Creek Church in West Lynn, Oregon.
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12: Did you know that power and authority are two different things? When someone points a gun at you, that's power. When you ask them to put the gun away and they do it, that's authority. Christians don't have to have power. And frankly, when we've had it, we didn't handle it very well. But authority comes from who we represent. That would be Jesus, who said, "All authority in heaven and earth has been given to me. Go. That means that he shares his authority with us. So use it, okay? Put your gun away. You don't need it. I'm Steve Brown. You think about that. Share what you just heard with a friend. Go to youthinkaboutthat.com.
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23: This is the Old Trailblazer Broadcast. This is Pastor Albert Pendarvis, the Old Trailblazer, riding out again on Old Dan at this time, blazing the path to the hearts of sinners. We're happy to be back with you folks. We're bringing to the close another series on the Old Trailblazer, the work of the Holy Spirit. And we've been looking in the last few days at what the church has lost. One of the things we have lost, Bible repentance, which is a missing note in our present day preaching. Oh, my friend, our Lord's first text was Mark 1:15, repent and believe the gospel. His last text was command to his disciple, thus it is written, thus it behooved Christ to suffer and to rise from the dead the third day, and that repentance and remission should be preached in his name among all nations, beginning at Jerusalem. His ministry was calling men to repentance. That's our calling. He said, I came not to call the righteous, but sinners. If we have lost Holy Spirit conviction, and we have, which we have, and we've lost repentance. There's no repentance without first there's manifested in the heart of the sinner by the Holy Spirit. The Holy Spirit shows the sinner who is by nature, what he is by nature, that he's a child of Satan, that he's a rebel, a child of wrath, and then shows him what he is by nature, that he's lost. He has no righteousness whatsoever, no natural goodness, without strength, and then shows him the judgment that he's under, that he's condemned to die, a fit subject for hell, guilty, unfit to live. I know that sounds strange to some of you. You won't have it, my friend, but that individual going to hell without warning, unless God pardons him. Bible repentance is the sinner's acknowledge his guiltiness before God, taking his place. We often ask, what is repentance, Trailblazer? I tell you, simply taking the blame. Have you ever took the blame? Have you? Have you ever took the blame for yourself, my friend? I've often told you here that half of the marriages in this country now are falling apart. And most of it could be solved if one of those individuals, man or wife, would say, you know, darling, I'm sorry. I'm sorry I messed up. I'm sorry I sinned. I'm sorry I did this. My friend taking the blame. That's repentance. That's repentance. Without repentance, there's no salvation. You can't be saved without repentance, my friend. Oh, when an individual rejects Holy Spirit conviction, he naturally rejects by repentance. Therefore, there's no salvation. You can't preach remission of sin without preaching repentance. Therefore, there can be no forgiveness of your sin in and apart from repentance. A sinner can't repent and not know it. No. Listen, a sinner can't take his place before God as a lost, guilty sinner and not know it. Therefore, a sinner cannot be saved and not know it. You can be lost and not know it, but not saved and not know it. Not only have we rejected Bible repentance, and it's a lost doctrine, a missing note in our preaching from which there can be no resurrection, but we've substituted decision for Christ, or decision for Jesus is what they do now, and church membership. You meet folks in the store, they say, where do you go to church? No, not me. I don't ask folks where they go to church. I ask them if they give me an opportunity. I say, are you a child of the living God? Are you saved? Are you a Christian? Oh, my friend, listen. Pastor Shelton told us of an occasion where he was holding a meeting one night, and he met this lady, and she introduced herself to him, and she said, tomorrow night I'm going to bring my husband with me. He had to work tonight. I had an engagement. So the next night, he was under an old tent out there somewhere. And next night, she brought her husband up to the front and said, Pastor, this is my husband. I want you to meet him. And he said, kindly, made a small talk with him. And he said, are you a Christian? She snapped him and said, well, I guess he is. He's a Baptist preacher. He said, ma'am, that doesn't mean anything. It doesn't mean anything. I know it probably offended him, but listen, blood redemption is taking the secondary place in the average pulpit today. Blood redemption is minimized in so many circles and laughed at and made fun. I've had folks call me and say, I don't want none of your blood and guts religion. I don't want none of your hell, fire, and damnation preaching. But one of these days, my friend, when they stand before the judgment bar of God, they'll wish to God they had never been born. Oh, my friend, man has to pay for his sin either by trusting the Lord or by going to hell for his trouble? I'm telling you, friend, it's not a joking matter. It's not a joking matter to me. It's serious as a heart attack, as the old folks say. Listen, when I see the blood, I'll pass over you. It's the blood upon the altar that maketh the atonement. Without the shedding of blood, there is no remission or no forgiveness. Are you under the blood this morning? We've been here now a long time with many of you. And my heart is big as a pumpkin, but my heart is sad. My heart is weary. My body is weary, my friend. The only safe place for a sinner is under the blood. Are you under it? The only shelter from the storm of wrath of a sin-avenging God. Did you know God hates sin? We don't serve a little fairy tale God. No, sir. The Bible said God is angry with the wicked every day. He is. He's angry. Don't minimize that, my friend. God is angry with the wicked. Oh, we just all love Jesus. No, we don't. No, we don't. We hate God. By nature, man don't want God to rule over him. You know why folks are not saved? Because they don't want their will broken. They don't want their will broken. Your will be broken or you'll never be saved. You'll go to hell without warning, my friend, thinking you're a big shot in some church if your will has never been broken. I've never seen such an outburst or outcropping of sin in the churches today. The preacher's going off with the piano player or with the money, taking the money and going off. Or to a preacher that's been a closet homo all his life and now going off with another one under the guise of whatever, my friend. All of that's happening right up under our noses. Isn't that awful? Do you know that Christ died for you personally? Can you look up into the starry skies like I do? I like to go out on my back porch. I live out here in kind of little old towns, kind of country-like. go out on my back porch. I got two or three high back rockers there. Late in the evening, in the summertime, fall, I go out there and everybody else has gone to bed or gone to town or something. And just look up and say, thank you, Lord. Look up in those starry skies. Thank you, Lord. But say, are you too big shot to do that? Are you? Oh, my friend, can you look up and say Christ died for me? We have a plaque up over our pulpit here in the chapel. Christ died for me. Brother Shelton got a man to paint that sign in the old tabernacle in New Orleans one time, and had a painter to go in there and paint it. He wrote it down for him and come back over there and said he's ready for his money. He got it painted. Brother Shelton said, let me look at it before you go. He went over and he said, no, Joe, you got it wrong. He said, well, I wrote, well, just painted just what you said. He said, no, I wrote Christ died for me, and you painted Christ died for us. A lot of difference, my friend. So he had to go back up there and paint it over, get it old long ladder out and repaint it. So we have it here in the chapel in Walker. Christ died for me. Can you say that, my friend? Oh, not only have we lost the reality of blood redemption, but now we've substituted our social life, religious movies and kindred thing to entertain and amuse, keep our folks keep our folks with the church, and then tell them that because they're members of the church that they know the Lord, that they're saved. Let one of them become disturbed a little about his soul, and the average preacher does not know what to do with him. Like I asked you last week, what do you know, Pastor? Do you know what to do if one of your members stood up in the back of the building and said, Pastor, I'm a lost soul. I want to be saved. He wants to comfort you and say, oh, you must, that's Satan. No, my friend. No. Let me ask you. You listen to me. Let me talk to you one-on-one. Let me ask you this question. May the Holy Spirit make it personal and definite. Are you saved? Are you under the blood? I asked my old trucker friends out there on I-80, I-40, I-95, driving that old long truck with them big wheels under it. When you get down there at the next brake stop, gas stop, or fuel stop, look in that big old mirror and say, am I saved? Mother, when you go in the bathroom in the morning, get ready for work or school or wherever, you in there painting and powdering, look in that mirror and say, am I saved? If I die today, am I going to heaven? Will I go to be with the Lord? I challenge you to ask that question. You'll get an answer back, I tell you that. Has Christ been revealed to your heart as having died for you? Do you? Can you? Can you say that, my friend? I can. The old trailblazer can tell you, Christ died for me. I was just an old sinner, lost and undone, didn't care. But the Lord, because of his long suffering, because of his compassion, because of his love, he said he came to seek and to save lost sinners. I was lost, and I didn't seek the Lord. He sought me. He sought me out. I'm a big believer in the providence of God. The Lord providentially, someone invited me to hear the late pastor, L.R. Shelton, where the truth was going out, and I heard the truth. I had never heard it before. Maybe you've never heard it, my friend. Do you know what the truth is? The truth is that Christ died for sinners. We preach just two things here at Radio Mission. Man is a sinner. Christ died for sinners. You say, well, I won't have that. We're too modern. We left all that behind. No. Did you know the Bible never gotten old? No, it's not got old. It's not one jot or tittle in it that ever got old. It said that God loves sinners. Christ died for sinners. And I asked you, are you a sinner? The Bible says Christ came to seek and to save that which was lost. Have you ever been lost? If you've never been lost, you're not saved. No, if you've never been lost, you're not saved. You can be joining the biggest church in the country. You can be supporting a church where they got 30,000 members. I had a man call me the other day and said he goes to a church in Texas where they have 30,000 members. I said, well, he said, we got 24 preachers on staff, Pastor. I said, well, are there anybody getting saved? He said, oh, we have 100 decisions every Sunday. I said, well, I didn't ask you how many decisions you have, brother. Brother, think about it, would you? Is that all you have, a decision? A decision for what? The scripture said no man can come to the Son except the Father draw him. Has the Father ever drawn you, my friend? Are you under the blood this morning? The old trailblazer's kind of weary, ready to go home, get back to the house, and maybe been gone all the week out on the old road with old Dan and me. Kind of road weary, used to say, but I got to get back, get ready for the Lord's Day. Yes, get ready for the Lord's Day. It just seems like the bones gets weary, saddle weary. That's right. Oh, and I wish I could hear from some of you. Would you sit down and write me and call me? And especially you who want to be saved. I'd like to hear from a dozen of you this week who want to be saved. I'll talk with you. I'll tell you how the Lord saves a sinner. That's the only message I have, that Christ died for sinners. And if you're looking for comfort, I don't have any, except that there's hope. There's a balm in Gilead. Oh, my friend, there's a balm in Gilead. Yes, sir. And I wish you would take to reading your Bible if you haven't been doing it. And then pray for me. And then take care. Would you do that? Take your children to Sunday school if you have a good one. If you have a good sound preacher, tell him you love him. Pray for him. Help him do anything he needs helping with. And then come see me. We're down here in South Louisiana. If you're down here on a vacation, come by and see me. I'll be glad to have you. We'll put you on a nail if we have to find a place for you. And remember, I love you. The Lord loves you. And I appreciate it. If we pray for me, remember, we'll be back next week with another message from God's Word. Goodbye and God bless you.
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1: The Lord commanded that those who proclaim the gospel should get their living by the gospel. You might want to underline the words "in the same way," because that phrase right there ties together the Old Testament practice with the New Testament. And so Paul draws this clear connection between full-time ministry in the Old Testament and full-time ministry in the New Testament, and declares that compensating people for work full-time in ministry is something the Lord commanded.
3: Well, the Lord has definitely laid out for us clear directions on what it means to be a pastor, and even more importantly, what it means to support one, how and why. Today on Study Verse by Verse, we'll have a final look at this message out of 1 Corinthians chapter 9, as Pastor Layton reminds us again of exactly what it means to support our pastor. And then at the close of the program, we'll take an introspective look at how things are at Church of the Highlands. Here's Pastor Layton.
1: It's important for us to understand this. The Levites, God gave these instructions in Numbers 18:21. He said, "To the Levites, I, God, have given every tithe in Israel for an inheritance, in return for their service that they do, their service in the tent of meeting." So what is God saying? He's saying that those who work full-time in the temple should receive their compensation from the tithes. That's what God is saying in Numbers 18:21. And you notice who it is who gives the tithes to those who work full-time in the ministry. It's not the people, it's God. I have given every tithe in Israel for an inheritance to the Levites. The reason for that is the tithe belongs to the Lord. The tithe belongs to the Lord. In Leviticus 27:30, we find, "And all of the tithe of the land, whether of the seed of the land or of the fruit of the tree, is the Lord's. It is holy unto the Lord. And concerning the tithe of the herd or of the flock, even of whatsoever passeth under the rod, a tenth shall be made holy unto the Lord." Leviticus 27:30. The tithe, by the way, that word tithe means tenth. The tithe is the Lord's. Now, what does this mean for us? This means that when we bring our tithes, We should never say, I'm bringing my tithe to Pastor Layton, or to Pastor Sheely, or to Church of the Highlands, because the tithe belongs to the Lord. So if we're bringing our tithe, we should say, I am bringing my tithe to the Lord. And that should be not only what we say, but also how we acknowledge and know what we're doing. We're bringing the tithe to the Lord because the tithe belongs to the Lord. And then the Lord says to the Levites, I have given every tithe. So we bring our tithes to the Lord, and God takes those tithes and provides a way of supporting those who are full-time in ministry. The Apostle Paul ties together the Old Testament and the New Testament right here in 1 Corinthians verses 13 and 14. Let's read it again. Do you not know that those who are employed in the temple service get their food from the temple, and those who serve at the altar share in sacrificial offerings? That's a reference to the Old Testament practice. Notice the next words. In the same way, the Lord commanded that those who proclaim the gospel should get their living by the gospel. You might want to underline the words in the same way, because that phrase right there ties together the Old Testament practice with the New Testament. And so Paul draws this clear connection between full-time ministry in the Old Testament and full-time ministry in the New Testament, and declares that compensating people for work full-time in ministry is something the Lord commanded. Now, we've been talking about money, and sometimes that's a really sensitive subject to some people. And how come? Well, probably because of the extremes that we hear about when it comes to compensating people who are in ministry. I mean, we've all heard stories on television and so forth of some preachers living in mansions and driving around with very expensive cars and all kinds of gaudy jewelry and all of that kind of stuff. And we've heard about those kind of preachers. Often they're associated with prosperity gospel teaching churches that, you know, the gospel of God wants everyone to be rich. That's one extreme. And that's one we hear about, and that's probably the one that causes us the most angst. But at the other end of the spectrum, the other extreme, which is far more common, is the poverty gospel, which is basically, well, Jesus was homeless and walked everywhere, and so should our pastor. You know, homeless and walk everywhere. And that is so commonplace, it's most unfortunate. But that's at the other end of the extreme. And just like neither extreme is the better course in terms of liberalism or legalism, neither is the either extreme the better course in terms of compensating a pastor under prosperity gospel or poverty gospel. The question then begs, well, what is a reasonable compensation for a faithful, diligent pastor? And the answer to that question is provided by the Apostle Paul in 1 Timothy chapter 5, verse 17 through 19. 1 Timothy chapter 5, verse 17 and 9 through 19. This is what Paul writes. Let the elders who rule well be considered worthy of double honor, especially those who labor in preaching and teaching. For the Scripture says, you shall not muzzle an ox when it treads out the grain, and the laborer deserves his wages. Let the elders who rule well. What are the elders? There's actually three different terms in the New Testament that all refer to the same group of people, which are the leaders of the church. The words in the original language are poimen, presbyteros, and episkopos, all referring to the same group of people. Poimen is translated pastor or shepherd. Presbyteros is translated elder. You may have heard that word, Presbyterian, elder-led church. Episkopos is translated overseer or bishop. You may have heard that name as well. The Episcopal Church is led by bishops. Division of labor in terms of title and function, by the way, wasn't true in the original church. That happened centuries later as the church continued to expand and grow, and there became a layered leadership in the church. Originally, all of the leaders of the church were referred to as episkopos, presbyteros, and poimen, and the words describe their various functions. For instance, the word pastor emphasizes the shepherding or feeding function. Overseer indicates their authority and their leading function, and elder indicates their spiritual maturity, and all three refer to leaders in the church. Now, it talks about somebody who leads diligently or works hard here. The word in the original language means to work to the point of fatigue or exhaustion. Now, it's important for us to understand that because it doesn't stress the product. It stresses the amount of work or effort that goes into it. Now, why is this important for us to understand? Well, because many of us have a tendency to measure things based on perceived product. But there are pastors, there are leaders of the church, there are ministers, there are elders that are very diligent and hardworking. But because of their circumstance, their situation, their location, their product can only be measured in dozens, maybe. And there are other pastors who are lazy, but their product can be measured by the hundreds or by the thousands because of their circumstance. We don't measure based on perceived product. We measure based on diligence. Do they work to the point of fatigue or exhaustion? To pastors who apply themselves well to their job, they deserve double honor. Now, what does that mean? Well, Warren Wiersbe, the great Bible teacher, says, if pastors are faithful in feeding and leading the people, then the church ought to be faithful and pay them adequately. Double honor can be translated generous pay. The word honor is the same word that's also translated honorarium, timē. It is God's plan that the needs of his servants be met by their local churches, and he will bless churches that are faithful to his servants. If the church is not faithful and its pastors' needs are not met, it is a poor testimony. God has ways of dealing with the situation. He can provide through other means, but the church misses the blessing. So it's really a testimony to those around us. Now, this brings up questions. We wrap up here today. You know, how are we doing, Pastor? How are we doing? Well, overall, we're not doing bad, family. We're not doing too bad. How are wages set here at Church of the Highlands? There are national studies that are done that find the averages across the nation, and our salaries are based on national averages. For the most part, our salaries are within about 10% of the national average for that particular function. Now, I need to point out that that is the national average. It's not been adjusted for the cost of living. So that includes pastors who are out in Montana, where the cost of living is much less than it is here in San Mateo County. So there's some room here for us to make some improvements. Many pastors, the children of many pastors, leave the church and they leave the faith. And they leave because of the way their parents were treated by the church. I am so very thankful that when I look at my face of my daughter, Crystal, and I look in the face of my son, Sterling, they love God, they love the church, because this church family has treated us well. You've loved us, you've supported us with your prayers and with your finances, you've treated us with respect. And on behalf of all of the pastors of Church of the Highlands, I would like to thank our congregation for your respect, your love, and your support. Well done. Lord, we say thank you for all that you have done for us and for giving us your word that provides guidance in all of the important areas of life. We thank you, Lord, for this passage. We thank you, Lord, for the life of the Apostle Paul, because 2,000 years later, we're still enjoying the benefits of his life, his ministry, his writings, his passion, his heart. Thank you, Lord. Lord, you've called us to a very great calling here. You've gathered this church family together. You've given us an assignment. We have a city just north of us here that has never seen a spiritual revival. And Lord, it's coming. Help us, Lord, to prepare as a church family so that when those people start coming to you by the thousands, we can be prepared to receive them and protect them and encourage them in the faith. This we pray in Jesus' name, and all God's people said, amen.
3: Well, I hope you get a clear understanding of just how important it is, this role of a pastor, and even more importantly, how important it is for a congregation to support that pastor spiritually and in every other way. We're getting some clear direction here from the Apostle Paul in 1 Corinthians chapter 9. Thanks for joining us today. Trust you'll be found in the Lord's house this Lord's Day. 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Highlands.us, a great place to start. 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Have a great weekend. We'll see you back here Monday for another broadcast in 1 Corinthians on Study Verse by Verse with Pastor Leighton Sheely.
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2: You know, Ronald Reagan believed self-government required something that government could never replace, responsibility in the hands of the people. In his 1981 inaugural address, Reagan warned against the idea that America had become too complicated to be governed by its citizens. Reagan asked, "If no one among us is capable of governing himself, then who among us has the capacity to govern someone else?" For Reagan, limited government was not about having no government. It was about remembering where responsibility begins, with individuals, families, communities, and the people themselves. Because when government assumes every responsibility, citizens gradually surrender their own. Self-government asks more of us than dependence ever will. And freedom requires a people willing to govern themselves before asking government to do it for them.
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8: Every one of us as God's children, we need to go through the valley gate. Why? Because this is the place where God humbles us from our pride. 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You're not in charge. Your life is like a vapor of smoke. One day you're here, one day you'll be gone.

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1: Something interesting to look at these gates that are here in the map, if you have your map, but if you don't have it, just to remind you, if you notice something really special, in order to be from the sheep's gate, to go around each one of the gates and to end up once again at the sheep gate, you have to go not clockwise, but counterclockwise, like the Hebrew writing. You write from right to left. Interesting, I found that. They're not covering the gates the way we see our clocks. It's the opposite way. And what's interesting in the covering of the gates here, it's to the actual vision that Nehemiah had in the book of Nehemiah. Look at chapter 2 for 1 second, and so we can remind ourselves and refresh our minds tonight. And we'll see about verse 11, where he says, "And so I came to Jerusalem, and I was there for 3 days. And then I arose in the night, and a few men with me, and I told no one what my God had put in my heart to do at Jerusalem, nor was there any animal with me except the one on which I rode." Now remember, he was given permission by the king Artaxerxes to go back and rebuild the walls of Jerusalem, because the people in Jerusalem, the Jews, were being oppressed by the Ammonites, remember, by Tobiah, Sanballat,

0: and some of the Arabians. And so when Nehemiah came as a leader on this journey, he didn't want to really tell anybody what he was going to do. The first thing that he wanted to do is to go out himself and spy out the area as God had given him the vision in how he was going to administrate and how he was going to set up the whole work of God so that they could not only do the work of God but defend themselves against the oppressors. You see? That's a good sign of a good leader. Caring for his people. Caring for the job that has been given to him by the Lord. And what's interesting here again, notice in verse 14, then I went out to the fountain gate and the king's pool, but there was no room for the animal under to pass by. And so I went up to by night to the valley and I viewed the wall. Then I turned back and entered by the valley gate and so returned. And the officials did not know where I had gone or what I had done. I had not yet told the Jews or the priests or the nobles or the officials or no other ones. Notice who did the work. I think this has to point to something here in our lives that a lot of times if God has really called you to do something, that you don't go blabbing it to everybody, but first of all, you need to approve it with God. Very important. Nehemiah was a wise master builder. He was a wise foreman. He was a master servant of the Lord. Then he said in verse 18, and I told him of the hand of my God, which has been good upon me, and also the king's words that he has spoken to me. And so they said, let us rise up and build. So once he went out by himself, he looked at the problem. He came back. He reported what happened. God confirmed it to the people and said, hey, Nehemiah, we're with you. Let's do it. You see? They were ready. They were prepared. As they saw their leader that really had a love for them, had a love for the work that he was going to do in the city of Jerusalem. And they said again, and so when I told them, and they said, let us rise up and build. And they set their hands to the good work. But when Sanballat the Horonite and Tobiah the Ammonite official in Geshem, the Arab, heard of it, they started laughing at us and despised us and said, what is this thing that you're doing? Will you rebel against the king? Notice what the enemy does when you get your life together and you have a willing mind to work for the Lord. You're going to get ridiculed. You're going to get made fun of. It could be your loved ones. It could be your friends. It could be your enemies. And yet Nehemiah, never defending himself in any way, listen to his answer in verse 20. And so I answered them, and I said to them, the God of heaven himself will prosper us. Therefore, we, his servants, will arise and build, but you have no heritage or right or memorial in Jerusalem. Get lost. Literally. I love that. They did not allow their enemy, those that ridicule, to have any part in the work of God. We need to be careful. Need to be careful to have mockers. People whose heart are not really with us. You see? And here Nehemiah wanted to remind them because now in chapter 3, he comes now to the building. Remember last week, we went over the introduction to this. He now begins to work with these guys. There are 38 individuals, workers, named in the chapter. 42 different groups are identified in chapter 3, too. And yet, notice he begins with the sheep gate in verse 1. And then Eliashib, the high priest, rose up with his brethren, the priests, and built the sheep gate. And they consecrated it and hung its doors. And they built as far as to the tower of 100 and consecrated it. And then as far as the tower of Haniel. Now you say, why would you start with the gate called the sheep's gate? Well, number one, the sheep gate speaks not only of the cross of Jesus Christ, but it speaks of what? Where Jesus said in John's gospel, chapter 1:29, John the Baptist said, "Behold, the Lamb of God that takes away the sin of the world." Before God can ever begin a work in my life or in the life of anyone, it begins on the cross of Jesus Christ, on Calvary. You have to come to the cross. This is the place in the Old Testament where they would bring the sheep that were to be slaughtered for the offerings for the temple. You see? So here he is at the sheep's gate, bringing forth in all sincerity and in all truth, reminding them, "Behold the Lamb of God that takes away the sin of the world." The second thing that you do, you come now to the fish gate in verse 3. And what is the fish gate? The fish gate, remember Jesus said, "I'm going to make you fishermen of men." This is where now you and I, as Christians, have the opportunity and the privilege of being able to win people to the Lord through the power of the Holy Spirit as we get rooted and grounded in God's word. And we share our faith with others at the what? At the fish gate. Interesting. Salvation and the cross is number one. Number two is being a witness and winning people to the Lord, becoming a soul winner. Jesus said that. When he called these guys to follow him, he said, "Follow me and I'll make you fishermen of men." I think that it's really of importance that once we come to the sheep gate and we understand the price of redemption, what Christ has done for us, such a great price he paid for you and for me on the cross of Jesus Christ, that we should have a burden and we should have the zeal and the passion to go from the sheep gate all the way through, notice the fish gate, in order to win our loved ones and our friends and our enemies to the Lord. That's why it's so important to come through the sheep gate to the fish gate, to walk through. Look what he says, verse 3. "Also the sons of Hananiah built the fish gate, and they laid its beams and hung its doors and its bolts and its bars." In Matthew 4:19, that's where Jesus said. He said, "Follow me, and I will make you fishermen of men." Very important. Then, verse 4, "And then next to them, Meroth, the son of Uriah," it says, "the son of Cos, made repairs." And next to them was, you know, all these names, I'll tell you, they're not even important, but we're going to mention them. Meshulam, the son of Berechiah, the son of Meshabel, made repairs. Next to them was Sadok, the son of Bana, made repairs. And next to them was the Telekites, it says, and they made repairs, but their nobles did not put their shoulder to the work of the Lord. So here we have these Tekoites, and they are not in the work of the Lord. Notice there are some people that don't even care about the work of the Lord. Even though they see the need, hey, forget it. I don't want to help. I don't want to be part of the work. There are people like that. These were the Tokites. Look what else. The old gate now, verse 6. He says, "Moreover, Jehoiada, the son of Pesach, and Meshulam, the son of Besodiah, repaired the old gate, and they laid its beams and hung its doors with its bolts and its bars." Very interesting door. Because we start at the cross of Jesus Christ, atonement, redemption for our sins, and then we go to the fish gate and we start sharing the Lord with people. But at the same time, listen what we need to do. We need to study the scriptures. This is the place where we start getting rooted and grounded in God's word at the old gate.
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0: Now in verse 13, we come to the valley gate. Go to verse 13. He says, "In Hanan, the inhabitants of Sonach repaired the valley gate, and they built it and hung its door with its bolts and bars," and notice, "and repaired 1,000 cubits of the wall as far as the refuge gate." So now we come from the actual sheep gate to the fish gate, witnessing, old gate, studying truths about God, and now the valley gate is what? Where as a child of God, I have testings in my life, trials. They come. I'm tested. My faith will be tested. This is a time where James, you need to read the book of James. Because the book of James will tell you that as a child of God, nothing is going to be calm. If you really give your life to the Lord and you really are trusting in the Lord and you really want to do something for God, you're going to be tested. Your life's going to be tested physically, spiritually, emotionally, financially, in every way. And yet God always makes the way of escape for us because he loves us. Every one of us as God's children, we need to go through the valley gate. Why? Because this is the place where God humbles us from our pride. Through those trials and temptations that come, God humbles us and reminds us that he's in charge. You're not in charge. Your life is like a vapor of smoke. One day you're here, one day you'll be gone. The Bible says that whoever the Lord loves, he chastens. He disciplines his children. Many times in trials and temptations, God will do what? He will humble us. Because we've gotten proud. We're no longer listening to the Lord. We think we know it all now. Or we might be moving away from the truth of God. Maybe we're backsliding. And we're moving away from the truths of God. We're moving away from the cross. We're moving away from sharing with people. We're moving away from studying of the Word of God. And now God uses these testings. Somebody's been backslidden and they find out they have cancer. What does that do? Not only does it draw them back to the Lord, it gets them close to the heart of God and it becomes a testimony to more people. God has his way of humbling you and humbling me. That happens at the valley gate. And then we move over to the dung gate. And the dung gate is what? This is a trash gate where all the trash is. And so here we have from the cross of Jesus Christ to actually witnessing for the Lord and then coming and studying God's truths and then being tested in my life. When I come to the dung gate, you know what I do? This is the place where I get rid of all the filth in my life. This is where confession comes in and repentance. This is where I got to leave everything here, reckoning the old man to be dead. This is where it says if we confess our sins, he is faithful and just to forgive us for all our sins. 1 John 1:9. And the blood of Jesus Christ continually is cleansing and washing my life. This happens at the dung gate as we see here. This dung gate here was located southernmost tip of the city near the pool of Siloam. It was the main gate that exited into the valley of Hinnom where the garbage was actually dispersed. This was the city dump where they would burn, called Gehenna, the lake of fire. The dung gate led to Gehenna in the Hinnom Valley. This was the place where we as God's children need to come and leave off all the filth in our lives at the dung gate so that God can use our lives completely and fully. And then you move from the dung gate over to the fountain gate. And guess what? When I get rid of all the filth in my life and I humble myself before the Lord, guess what he's able to do? He's able to fill me with his Holy Spirit. When Jesus came to Samaria and that woman was there by the well, and he said, "Give me a drink of water." And she said, "It's too deep. I don't have nothing to get water with." And then he started sharing with her, hey, the water that I'll give to you, he says, it will become not only from the inside, it'll come out and it will be overflowing you. And that he spoke of the Holy Spirit. Here it is at the fountain gate where the Holy Spirit of God wants to come over your life. Once you got rid of the filth, God wants to bless you and anoint you. And then the water gate. Verse 26, the actual dung gate was in verse 13, fountain gate in verse 15, and now the water gate is 326, and that's not the water gate that Nixon had, okay? This is a different one. But the water gate, it's a very interesting gate. Once you start at the sheep gate, the cross of Jesus Christ, and then you start becoming a fisherman of men, and you come to the old gate, you study the God's truth, and then you're tested, and then you confess your sins, and then you come to the fountain gate, and your spirit filled in your life, then at the water gate is what? Is where you become thirsty once again for the scriptures. Lord, give me more. I want more of your word. And then you come to the horse gate. Interesting gate. This is where the armies, the generals would come through the horse gate in their horses. Guess what? The sheep gate is where Jesus Christ died on the cross. You witness for the Lord. You study for the Lord. You are tested by the Lord. You confess your sins to the Lord, your spirit filled with the Lord, and then you're thirsting for the scriptures, and the horse gate now is the second coming of Jesus Christ when he comes in his white horse and his whole church behind him coming for the day of judgment. The second coming of Christ, entering as conqueror, coming with all of the saints, as Matthew tells us in chapter 24. And then the east gate, interesting. The east gate is the gate where Jesus at the second coming, he's coming back, he destroys the armies of Armageddon, and then he comes to the Mount of Olives, and what does he do? He steps on the Mount of Olives according to Zechariah 14, and the Mount of Olives splits, and what does he do? He walks down the valley, and he enters through the east gate to set up what? His kingdom, to rule and to reign. The eastern gate. Interesting. And then notice in verse 29 is the eastern gate. And then you have the inspection gate. This is now the gate of judgment. The gate of judgment. Remember how we're going to be judged at the Bema Seat of Christ? Remember in Matthew 25, there's going to be a judgment. Let me read it to you very quickly. In Matthew chapter 25, he says this very quickly. He says, the Son of Man comes in the glory of his holy angels with him, and then he will sit on the throne of his glory. And all the nations will be gathered to him, and he will separate one from another as a shepherd divides his sheep from the goats. And he will set the sheep on his right hand and the goats on his left hand. And then the king will say to those on his right hand, come, you blessed of my Father, inherit the kingdom prepared for you from the foundations of the world. You see? But on the other side, and he says, and then he will answer and say, as surely I say unto you, inasmuch as you not did it to one of the least of these, you did it to me, and all these will go away into everlasting punishment, but the righteous into eternal life. You see, this is the place where they're going to be judged. The goats will be separated from the sheep, right there at the inspection gate. Interesting. And then what? And then if you look at this, this is not only where the white throne judgment now, in Revelations 20, 11 through 15, where the books are going to be opened, and whoever's name is not found written in the book of life will be cast into the lake of fire. This will be the second death. And then notice that as we go around the gates and we come to the last gate, the inspection gate, where do we come to? The sheep gate. Once again to the cross of Jesus Christ when he starts everything new.
1: 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Somebody Lives You Radio with Raul Reese is listener-supported, and we are blessed by the tax-deductible gifts that enable us to keep sharing the Word of God. Tune in next time as we return to the book of Nehemiah for assurance that God will equip you with all that you need to obey His call on your life. He will heal, restore, and embolden you, making sure that you can stand firm against all opposition. Now, with the closing comment, here's Raul once again.
0: And so tonight you've learned that you go from the cross of Jesus Christ to witnessing for the Lord, to studying God's truths, and then accepting the trials and temptations of my life, and then confessing my sins and getting rid of all the filth, and then becoming Spirit-filled every day with God's Spirit, and then thirsting and studying the Scriptures, and then the second coming of Christ comes, and we come back with Him in the second coming of Christ, and then He sets up what? In the Mount of Olives, His right foot, He walks through the eastern gate to set up His kingdom, and then the judgment comes in the inspection gate, where He's going to later on create the new heavens and the new earth. And we will be with Jesus Christ forever and ever and ever. When He takes hell, He takes death, He takes Satan, all of His demons, and every person that ever went to hell, they'll be thrown into the lake of fire. And they will be there forever and ever and ever and ever. But not so for the church of Jesus Christ. Not so for the believers. We will be with Him and we will rule with Him forever and ever and ever.
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3: There are moments in life when we're reminded how deeply we need prayer. When circumstances are beyond our control, when someone we love is hurting, or when we're searching for direction, we turn to God, trusting that He hears us, loves us, and remains faithful to His promises. Throughout God's Word, we see that faithfulness in His enduring promises to the people of Israel. Those promises didn't disappear with the passing of time. God is still faithful. His Word still stands, and His people still matter. That truth is at the heart of the International Fellowship of Christians and Jews. For more than 40 years, the Fellowship has brought Christians and Jews together through a shared commitment to faith, compassion, and standing with one another. It's a bond that reminds us we are stronger when we stand together, especially in times of uncertainty and need. 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And now the International Fellowship of Christians and Jews would be honored to pray for you. 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
4: This is Albert Moeller for townhall.com. In New York City this week, the United Nations is hosting the 81st session of the UN General Assembly. World leaders, you can count on this, will be discussing the deal President Trump announced with Denmark and Greenland that will allow the U.S. to deploy military throughout virtually all of the nation of Greenland. President Trump posted, quote, "The United States will forever have the complete ability to do what is necessary in Greenland," end quote. This is a big win for the U.S. Greenland, which is a semi-autonomous region of Denmark, it's big for Denmark itself. As we watch the world order being reshaped so dramatically, the polar ice cap becomes a place of vulnerability and military strategy, particularly as we see the northern seas become more navigable for sea vessels. This is the work of serious statesmanship. So when the ink is cleared on this one, let's be thankful. President Trump is right on this one. This is a three-way win. Let's take it. I'm Albert Moeller.
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9: And what's happening, what God is showing us, and what Christians, I think, can learn from this and get a lesson from this, is that the great sin is unfaithfulness. He has saved us, and what are we doing with it? He has saved our lives, purchased us with his blood, and how are we treating that? I would say that we've got a long way to grow. And that's what God is saying as well.

0: Welcome to Apply Within, a verse-by-verse study of the Word of God with Pastor Bob Davis of North Country Chapel. We invite you to join with us as we, by the power of God's Holy Spirit, apply His Word within our own hearts as we study line upon line, precept upon precept, verse-by-verse through the Bible. Continuing in Hosea chapter 1, verse 10, God declares His promise to restore His people and reveals His steadfast love despite their unfaithfulness. Here's Pastor Bob.
1: Look at verse 10. Yet the number of the children of Israel, speaking of the north, speaking of them total, shall be as the sand of the sea, which cannot be measured nor numbered. And it shall come to pass that in the place where it was said unto them, you are not my people, there it shall be said unto them, you are the sons of the living God. Now is God cool or what? You've hurt me, departed from me, and so I turn away from you. But I promised Abraham something, and I promise is a promise. When I promise, I keep my word. And so notice what he says. Mercy, grace. Yeah, you will be destroyed, but not completely. There will come a time when you will again be as the sands of the sea, because God will always keep his promise. God even said, talking about Israel, he would cut it down, cut the tree down to the ground. Well, when you cut a tree down to the ground, have you killed it? No, because see, the roots are down under the ground, aren't they? There's still going to be life. And God is going to allow them to suffer. Many of them. Listen, millions will die during this raid. And years upon years upon years will go by. And they will be mistreated and kept as slaves and etc. But the promise still remains. You'll still be as the sands of the sea. That's what he promised Abraham. And you'll be called the place right here where I told you, you will not be my people. He says, there's going to come a time when you will be called the sons of the living God. And guys, you and I have read the end of the book. Someday, Israel as a nation is going to turn back as an entire nation. Back to the Lord, and he will take them back. When people study the book of Hosea, many Bible teachers, because of the message in Hosea, teach that God is finished with Israel. But verse 10 clearly says he is not finished. I'll still take care of you in the long run. They will be called the sons of the living God. They will turn back. Look at verse 11. Then shall the children of Judah and the children of Israel be gathered together. You won't be a divided nation anymore. You'll be one nation again. And appoint themselves one head. By the way, I know who that's going to be. Messiah, the king, will sit on the throne of David and rule and reign, and they will accept him, one head. They shall come up out of the land, for great shall be the day of Jezreel. You know something? Those are promises that Israel still hasn't understood yet. Right now, today, Israel doesn't have one head. So it hasn't been realized yet, but it's going to be. They will come together. They will stop being divided. They will come together and be one nation under God. And that will be when Messiah, the king, takes it all over. So it's good news. Now we go to chapter 2. Say ye unto your brethren. That's what I want the kids to say. Now, Hosea's wife has wandered off. She's hanging out, earning some money in prostitution. Say ye unto your brethren, Ammi, and to your sisters, Rahuma. Notice the low is missing in both of them. Notice that. Remember how the children were named? Now the low is missing in both of those words. Plead with your mother. Plead. For she is not my wife, neither am I her husband. Let her therefore put away her whoredoms out of her sight and her adulteries from between her breasts. Say to your brother or to your brothers, not lo, but my people. And say to your sisters, not ones that are not pitied, not no pity, but pitied ones or ones that are pitied. Plead. Carries the idea of great contention or conflict. Stand against your mother and plead that she return. Gomer was unfaithful. So God says to the kids, you go plead to your mother to come home. Go beg your mother. Contend with her. Stand against her and contend with her that she come home. You know, even after they had been married for years and they had three children, this woman takes off and goes off into prostitution. Now, again, notice God applies this physical sin into the spiritual and says that's what the nation of Israel has done. That's what they've done. Israel has been unfaithful. Those two golden calves set up in the high places. Go to your mother and contend with her. Tell her to come back to me. Tell her to turn away from her idolatries. An application, I think, to our own lives when you read verses 1 and 2. We as Christians, the great sin that we sin, whether we like to admit it or not, is a sin of unfaithfulness to the Lord our God. A sin of unfaithfulness to the Lord our God. To Jesus Christ, who, I read in the New Testament, purchased us with his blood. You and I have been purchased by the blood of Jesus Christ. That means God the Father so loved us, the world, not the cosmos, not meaning the universe and all the trees and sticks and things, but humankind, for God so loved the world that he gave his only begotten Son. And what's happening, what God is showing us, and what Christians, I think, can learn from this and get a lesson from this, is that the great sin is unfaithfulness. He has saved us, and what are we doing with it? He has saved our lives, purchased us with his blood, and how are we treating that? I would say that we've got a long way to grow. And that's what God is saying as well. He says, plead, contend, or else I will strip her naked, verse 3, and set her as in the day that she was born. You know, when you're born, you don't come in with any clothes. Kind of embarrassing. I'll make her as a wilderness and set her like a dry land and slay her with thirst. And I will not have mercy upon her children, for they be the children of prostitution or whoredoms. If she does not repent, God will severely judge her. If Israel will not turn back and immediately, God will severely judge. That's what he's saying. And he says, and I will not have mercy on her children. Israel's children are who? All those that are Jewish, true? Israel's children, I will not have mercy. That means on the individuals that make up the nation. The northern part, and it looks like, from this language, that the entire northern nation has turned away. The entire, imagine that. The millions that live there have turned away. And God says they need to turn back right now, or I will judge. Verse 5, for their mother has played the prostitute, the harlot. She that conceived them hath done shamefully, for she said, I will go after my lovers that give me my bread and my water, my wool and my flax, mine oil and my drink. The harlot says this. She shows us why she's doing this. She's doing this for money. She's doing this to get things that she couldn't get otherwise. She was tired of not having things. Israel, under the call of the Lord God, under the command of God the King, they were saying, but we want more. The other nations have this. The other nations have that. We want that too. And so they started going after false gods. He said, just as a prostitute goes out there to get more money so that she can have things. He said, that's what they're doing. They're doing it for money. They're doing it for material things. It looks like Hosea was not a well-to-do man. He was a prophet of the living God, and it looks like he wasn't rich like some of the other guys. Full-time ministry, he didn't make a lot of money, didn't have a lot of stuff. Remember, full-time ministers are taken care of by God's people, and Hosea was a full-time prophet, and what were God's people doing? They weren't bringing their tithes and offerings into the church so Hosea could live. They were worshiping false gods. So Hosea's income was pretty low. He was having some troubles, hard to make ends meet. And his wife, it looks like, decided, I'm going to get out there and I'm going to get to work. I'll get stuff for me. God says, you take that physical and turn it to the spiritual. That's what Israel's doing also. I'm going to get out there, out from under God. I mean, he always holds us back with these rules and these regulations, these stupid laws. I'm going to get out there and live and get some life. We're going to make it. Israel's sin was the same. See, Hosea's wife got tired of being poor. She got tired of not having what she wanted, what other people had. So she went out to get it, make a better life for herself. Israel's sin is the same. Israel turned to false gods to make it easier on themselves. They could eat what they wanted. They could live what they wanted. They could do their own thing. They could be free and whatever and be like everyone else. She says, I'll go after my lovers. They give me food, my water, my wool, my flax, my oil, my drink, all the time forgetting it was God that had been providing that for Israel. It was God. I think we forget that today. You know, it's not because you've always been healthier than everybody else. And I hear that so often. Well, I've just really got a healthy constitution. And that's just me. I don't bruise easy. I don't, you know, you hear that from a lot of people. I eat right. You know what? You're nuts. You know why you're healthy? God. That's why. And you can't fool anybody. We all know it. You start eating healthy, and then a report comes out, all that stuff you've been eating, that's been not healthy, and doctors were wrong all along. And the things they told you not to eat, very things your body needed, you say, oh, I quit that years ago, I don't touch that. And now they find out, oops, you really need some of that in your diet. You can't win it, and you can try to be smart, and you can try to do it right, but do you notice how God is still God? And he's been providing your income, my health, my income, your health. He's been providing your clothes. He's been providing our food, our shelter. He's been providing it all. And we're acting like he didn't do it. And as soon as he doesn't give us a little bit more of what we think we want, we become prostitutes and we go out and find a way to get it ourselves. And that's what Israel's doing. And God says, it's not blessing me, it's hurting me. And you're treating me this way, and there will be no mercy. You know, my spirit will not always strive, he says. It's because the Lord your God has blessed you. The Lord our God has blessed us that we're still alive today. And that we have incomes. That we even have jobs. Some of you say, well, I don't have a job. I've been laid off. But has he given you enough help to go look for a job? Enough health? Has he given you the ability and allowed you to be able to read so that you could even write and fill out an application and read the questions? Has he given you? What has he given you? What has he done? We so quickly become like Israel and turn from him. And that's what I think Jesus was saying to the Ephesians. Come back. You've left your first love. He didn't say they lost their first love. He didn't say you're going to hell. He just said, you need to come back. You need to remember from whence you have fallen. You need to come back into a brand new honeymoon relationship with God, is what he says. And that's what God's calling them to do. Ephesians 4, verse 30. I mentioned it to you earlier. And grieve not the Holy Spirit of God, whereby you are sealed unto the day of redemption. It's not a threat, but it's a strong reminder. Don't grieve God's Holy Spirit. God's Holy Spirit's the one that has sealed you. Don't play with fire. You will get burned, is what he says. Therefore, verse 6, behold, I will hedge up thy way with thorns. I'll make a wall, and she shall not find her paths. She shall follow after her lovers, but she shall not overtake them. She shall seek them, but shall not find them. Then shall she say, I will go and return to my first husband, for then was it better with me than now. God said, I'll make sure that you get what you're after. You'll get out there and you'll find out it's really a desert, and I'll make sure that you can't get to the things you want to get to and you'll suffer so much that you'll begin to think, you know what? I should go back to my God. I don't even remember. It's better to be with the Lord. Remember the prodigal son? Who had everything at home, but he decided, I want to take my stuff and I want to go and I want to live. What did he took his stuff and it was all gone and he found himself ready to eat with the pigs. And what did he say? In my father's house, it's better than this. I'm crazy. Even the servants eat better. I'm going to go home. I'm going to ask him to take me back as a servant. What is Jesus or the Lord saying here? I'm going to make your way so difficult that no matter what you try, you'll fail. And then there'll come a time when you're no longer attractive. You start losing your looks. You start losing that body of yours. And then as a prostitute, nobody will be interested in it no more. You'll be a mess. Maybe taking away your health even, so that physically you're dying. God says you'll be left desolate. And then maybe you'll be smart enough to come home. So what's he going to let happen to Israel in the north? They're desolate. They were raped. They were murdered. Millions of them were killed, taken into years and years of slavery, crying out that they could go home. Verse 8 says, "For she did not know that I gave her corn and wine and oil." Remember, she tried to go get those for herself. She didn't know I was doing it. "And I multiplied her silver and gold, which they prepared for Baal." In other words, they even took gold and made false gods out of them, the gold that I gave them. "Therefore, I will return. I will take my corn in time thereof, my wine in the season thereof, and I will recover my wool and my flax given to cover her nakedness." God says he's going to judge because they refuse to acknowledge him as their provider, as their Lord God. Baal was the god who was worshipped. They worshipped Baal. He was worshipped. He was the god of the weather. And they worshipped in that way. And so therefore, if he's the god of the weather, then he would be responsible for agricultural blessings, wouldn't he? If he's the god of the weather, you got to get rain or stuff won't grow. So they're worshiping Baal, hoping things will grow. God says, they've forgotten that I'm the one that does that. I gave them the gold, and they turned around, took that gold, and made idols with it. They also worshipped Baal, not only as the god of the weather, but as the god that was responsible for human fertility. So they had a lot of sexual garbage and worship going on with Baal. God says, I'm going to take it all away. I'll take it all away so that they won't even have material that they can make clothes. They'll be naked. That'll be embarrassing. It'll be cold. It'll be a bummer when the sun's too hot. You'll get burned. And God says, that's what I'm going to do. And now, will I discover? That means uncover or show. Verse 10, her lewdness in the sight of her lovers, and none shall deliver her out of my hand. I will also cause all her mirth to cease, her feast days, her new moons, her Sabbaths, and her solemn feasts. And I will destroy the vines and her figs and her fig trees, whereof she has said, they are my rewards that my lovers have given me. And I will make them a forest, and the beasts of the field shall eat them. Now God is hurt because they have left him, and he is angry. Now remember, when God does things, these aren't emotions that are out of control like yours and mine. These are right. When God's angry, it is righteous indignation, and he's got a right, and it is good when he's angry. When God is hurt, it is righteous hurt, not a jealousy or a whining like us. God is hurt and angry that Israel has so completely forgotten him, and he will judge them because of it. And by the way, you and I have the privilege of looking back at all these years, even back in history, because it's written here for us in Scripture. And have they had it rough or what? They still have it rough today. Do you know why? Because they do not acknowledge him as their Lord and their Savior, as I am. Many of the Jews today are atheists. They do not even believe in any God at all. And so I'll promise you, according to Scripture, it's not going to get better for them this afternoon or tomorrow. What do you think is going to happen? It will get worse and worse until finally, in the great tribulation period, they will cry out and come together as a nation and turn back to God as a nation. It's going to happen. He said so. So God's going to judge them accordingly, he says. We look at verse 14. Therefore, behold, I will allure her and bring her into the wilderness and speak comfortably to her. God's going to call her out into the wilderness, out and away. There's a point there. Therefore, behold, I will allure her and bring her into the wilderness and speak comfortably into her, and I will give her her vineyards from there, out in the wilderness, in the valley of Achor, for a door of hope. And she shall sing there as in the days of her youth, as in the days when she came up out of the land of Egypt. The valley of Achor, everybody, that word means trouble. I'll lure her out into the wilderness, out to the deserts, out into the valley of trouble. And she'll be completely separated from her lovers and all those things she's so interested in now. Don't overlook God's mercy here. I'll get her to a position where she will want to listen to me. And when she listens to me, I'll bless her. Isn't that cool? God does that to you and I, even today. If you and I, as his children, rebel and decide we're going to run, kind of like Jonah did, God will get us to a position where we'll want to listen to him. Verse 16 says this, "And it shall be at that day, saith the Lord, that you shall call me Ishi, and shall call me no more Baali. I will take away the names of Baalim or Baalim out of her mouth, and they shall be no more remembered by her. In that day, you'll call me Ishi." That word in our language means my husband. "And you'll no longer call me Baali." Oh, that word means my Lord, but it refers to the false god Baal. They were saying my Lord, but it was the wrong Lord. Is Jesus Christ your Lord? God says, you'll no longer call me that fake my Lord. When you say it, it will be real. It will be something from your heart. And he says, they, his children, Israel, will completely forget those other gods, those other foolish idols. They will turn from them and completely forget them. So that's a prophecy. It hasn't happened yet, but it's gonna. Verse 18 says, "And in that day will I make a covenant for them with the beasts of the field and with the fowls of the air and with the creeping things of the ground. And I will break the bow and the sword and the battle out of the earth and will make them to lie down safely." Meaning, I'll give them their land back. Israel will return to their own land. That return will be accompanied with peace. The animals will no longer be hostile. They won't be dangerous. You won't have to hide from poisonous snakes. You won't have to run from the lions and tigers and bears. You won't have to. When's that going to take place? When the Lord Jesus Christ returns and sets up his kingdom and sits on the throne. Then will the wolf lay down with the lamb. Then the children can play with the poisonous snakes and it'll be all right. Then. That's what verse 18 is talking about. God will cause war to cease. Notice he says that in verse 18. That would be the bow and the sword and the battle. God will cause wars to cease. You're going to see there'll be 1,000 years of peace with Jesus Christ on the throne. Verse 19, "And I will betroth thee unto me forever. Yea, I will betroth thee unto me in righteousness and in judgment and in loving kindness and in mercies. I will even betroth thee unto me in faithfulness, and thou shalt know the Lord." God's going to restore Israel once again. And he likens it to a marriage relationship. A new beginning with the love being brand new, being fresh again. "And it shall come to pass in that day," verse 21, "I will hear, saith the Lord. I will hear the heavens and they shall hear the earth. And the earth shall hear the corn and the wine and the oil and they shall hear Jezreel." That means heaven and earth are going to finally tune into each other. God is scattered, but he says, "I'm going to regather. And it'll be in harmony finally. They'll tune up." That's all he's saying. The last verse says this, "And I will sow her unto me in the earth. And I will have mercy upon her that had not obtained mercy. And I will say to them which were not my people, thou art my people. And they shall say, thou art my God." God will have mercy. I'll call them my people again. And I will be their God again. But it's not going to be for a while because now they're going to go into suffering and torture and punishment by their own choosing. Now, remember who's saying this. God's saying that. But who's preaching it? Hosea, who has a wife who won't stay home. And it's hurting him. We'll stop here, but this is kind of cool. You're going to see God tell Hosea to break the law in the next chapter.
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3: You know, Ronald Reagan believed self-government required something that government could never replace, responsibility in the hands of the people. In his 1981 inaugural address, Reagan warned against the idea that America had become too complicated to be governed by its citizens. Reagan asked, "If no one among us is capable of governing himself, then who among us has the capacity to govern someone else?" For Reagan, limited government was not about having no government. It was about remembering where responsibility begins, with individuals, families, communities, and the people themselves. Because when government assumes every responsibility, citizens gradually surrender their own. Self-government asks more of us than dependence ever will. And freedom requires a people willing to govern themselves before asking government to do it for them.
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5: I spoke at this event called Heal Our Patriots. For the patriots that have served our country. And there was one man in particular. His name is Mike. They called him Big Mike because he's big. So he fought for our country and was wounded in battle and did things and saw things he could not unsee or forget. He was traumatized, had severe PTSD, tried to take his life on two occasions, one time putting a gun in his mouth. And another time his family found him preparing to take his life and they stopped him, "Please don't leave us, we love you." But he was so tormented by the things that he'd done in war, the things he had seen in war. But Mike came into contact with Christians who loved him and his life was changed and he gave his life to Jesus Christ. And now not only is he a forgiven man, but now he's actually a chaplain ministering to others who have been traumatized in battle. They say, "Well, Greg, I've done some pretty horrible things. I don't know if God would forgive me." God loves you. God will forgive you. God will change you, but you must come to Him. Come with your problems. Come with your addictions. Come with your sins. Come just as you are, as we sing. Just come.
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5: They say, "Well, Greg, I've done some pretty horrible things.

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8: 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So if you have your Bibles, please turn with us today to the Gospel of Luke, chapter 1. And now here's Pastor Keith with today's study.
9: Father, we thank you for your word. Lord, we thank you for the narrative here of John the Baptist's birth and circumcision ceremony and all that takes place within it. This part one of it, Lord. And Father, teach us your ways as we look into this. Remind us of who you are, a covenant-keeping, promise-keeping, prophecy-fulfilling, faithful God who disciplines those he loves as a father does his dear children, and who uses us and accomplishes his will despite us sometimes. And so, Father, help us to look at what you've done. We pray this in Jesus' name. Amen. Today's message is called Doubtless, A People Prepared. It's Luke 157 to 66. This is part one. We'll get into the rest of it next week. And today we see the first half of, if you want to call it, the conclusion of God's dealings with Zechariah, the father of John the Baptist, after his initial distrust of God. Zechariah was a believer, and yet he chose not to trust God, and he doubted God. He challenged God, talking to the angel Gabriel. God, through the angel Gabriel, had made him promises that told him his prayers were answered. And he basically said, how do I know this is true? You're standing before an angel at the altar of incense. It's probably not a good question to ask. Because remember, Zechariah was a Levite. He had the training. He knew the history of the Israelite people. He knew the stories, the true stories of Abraham and Sarah having a child way past their age. He saw the prophecies fulfilled. He knew all these things, and yet, like you and I sometimes, he doubted. This believer distrusted, and yet God fulfilled all of his promises despite Zechariah's unfaithfulness.

experience. But God disciplined him. And God disciplines those he loves as a father does his dear children. And God has a way of removing doubt and preparing us for ministry. He did that with Zechariah. He'll do it for us in our lives. Because he wants us to be a people prepared for our role in his redemptive plan. And this greater unfolding drama of redemption. And sometimes he calls and we answer, and sometimes we have to learn the hard way, and that's what Zechariah has to do here. Learning the hard way. It doesn't have to be that way. It shouldn't, given all the revelation we have now that they didn't have then. But you know, the Bible uses a sheep analogy for us. Sheep are prone to wander and do dumb things. You know, and so God provides. God provides regardless. At times, painfully. You know, you think of Jacob wrestling with God. God dislocated his hip. That must have been unpleasant. But Jacob wrestled with God and was a changed man. He learned the hard way, and not all hard ways are created equal. You know, it's not like God is there to inflict pain on us. Sometimes he just confronts us with our sin, and we're embarrassed or humiliated. And today's message is really at once about the nature and character of our faithful God and human nature. It's a study in contrast, I suppose, between God's character and our own, between the way he deals with people sometimes. He is an unchanging, immutable God, as we discussed last time. He is a God of consistency. He sovereignly orchestrates all things according to his will. He keeps his promises. He's always true to himself and his word. And we see that. We see that. But he is a God who corrects his people. You know, when I was studying this text, sometimes it's almost like somebody grabs your ear and pulls you in a different direction. And I was thinking of Zechariah and his loss of speech, and as we'll see, maybe even his loss of hearing. And I thought of, you know, Jacob getting that dislocated hip and limping through the rest of his life, a reminder of what his rebellion almost cost him. I thought of Doubting Thomas. Doubting Thomas. You know, we call him Doubting Thomas today. We should call him Doubtless Thomas because he didn't end up doubting. And so I just want to remind you of the people in the Bible and the mistakes that they make because they're human beings and how God intervenes in their life. And so we're going to take a little side road for a couple of minutes and look at Doubting Thomas in John 20, 24 to 28. Doesn't necessarily fit perfectly into our text, but it does with the theme of doubtless a people prepared. God takes doubtful people, he makes them doubtless, and he prepares them for ministry. And Thomas is an example. Verse 24, now Thomas, one of the 12, called the twin, was not with them when Jesus came. This is a post-resurrection, a post-crucifixion, a resurrection appearance of Jesus. So he appeared to the disciples and Thomas wasn't there. So, verse 25, the other disciples told him, we have seen the Lord. But he said to them, unless I see his hands, the mark of the nails, and place my finger into the mark of the nails, and place my hand into his side, I will never believe. Whew. Be careful what you ask for. Verse 26, 8 days later, his disciples were inside again, and Thomas was with them. And although the doors were locked, Jesus came and stood among them and said, peace be with you. And this next part had to hurt, verse 27. Then he said to Thomas, put your finger here and see my hands. Put out your hand and place it in my side. Do not believe, but believe. And Thomas answered him, my Lord and my God. He acknowledges his deity, his presence, his resurrection. Can't imagine being put on the spot like that. Verse 29, Jesus said to him, have you believed because you have seen me?
Blessed are those who have not seen and yet believed. So doubting Thomas goes to doubtless Thomas, and he is prepared for a ministry that will take him, tradition has it, to India. Tradition is that Thomas traveled east, eventually reaching India, according to the church historian Eusebius. He suggested he ministered in the region of Kerala, southern India, and possibly as far as Coromandel, that coast near what is modern-day Chennai. And he is said to have been martyred in 72 AD by being speared to death near a hill in Mylapore, present-day Chennai. It's not like he hopped on the train and went to India. That's a long haul. Thomas became one of many people prepared to serve his God. He at first doubted his God, even though he was a believer, and then his God confronted him and prepared him and motivated him for service. Well, as we look at our text today in Luke, in our scripture, and as we read earlier, this baby born to Zechariah and Elizabeth John is to be the forerunner of Christ. We kind of read that in our scripture reading a few minutes ago. He was to prepare the people to meet their God, but it seems that his doubting father would first have to be prepared. And so God did prepare him the hard way. We studied this before. Gabriel said to Zechariah, your son, he will turn away many children of Israel to the Lord, turn them back to the Lord, and he will go before him in the spirit and power of Elijah to turn the hearts of the fathers to the children and the disobedient to the wisdom of the just, to make ready for the Lord a people prepared. And Zechariah said to the angel, how shall I know this? And the angel struck him dumb, because he did not believe his words. And that would only be the beginning. God would prepare Zechariah and Elizabeth and their neighbors eventually, and the surrounding inhabitants of the hill country of Judea, to be prepared for the coming of the Messiah. And this is what we see beginning on our text today in John 1:57-66. A doubting Zechariah, now a doubtless Zechariah, and his wife Elizabeth receiving this child born to them when they were past age, she who was called barren, gives birth. And now we walk up to a celebration, the circumcision and naming on the eighth day, in accordance with the law of Moses, the circumcision of this son. And all these people, their neighbors who are happy for them, because they've seen her barren for so long, and in that culture, that was kind of a stigma. They come to a celebration, and they get a whole lot more than they bargained for. So let's look in our text here and see what the Lord does to prepare a people. Now the time came for Elizabeth to give birth, and she bore a son, fulfillment of prophecy. And her neighbors and relatives heard that the Lord had shown great mercy to her, and they rejoiced with her. And on the eighth day, they came to circumcise the child. And they would have called him Zechariah after his father. But his mother answered, no, he shall be called John. And they said to her, well, none of your relatives is called by this name. And they made signs to his father, inquiring what he wanted him to be called. And he asked for a writing tablet and wrote, his name is John. And they all wondered. And immediately his mouth was open and his tongue loosed, and he spoke, blessing God. And fear came on all their neighbors. And all these things were talked about through all the hill country of Judea. And all who heard laid them up in their hearts, saying, what then shall this child be? For the hand of the Lord was with him. So what do you make of this passage? It's a narrative in terms of genre. You have the, and this happened, and this happened, and that happened, and this happened. Structurally, it's a narrative. It's a historical narrative. We talked about this before. Luke writes a different kind of gospel. It's not so much based on
biographical information on the life of Christ, but the series of events that takes place associated with his life and ministry that confirm the fulfillment of Old Testament prophecies. It's more historical, and it is written to show that Jesus is the Messiah, the promised Messiah. And what we're seeing here are the details of the fulfillment of prophecies that lead up to that. So what I'd like to do today, as we often do, is to walk you through the passage using a series of navigational markers, six or five, and I'll explain why we go back and forth there, so that you can better understand the significance of this little party, this celebration that takes place, and what it has to do with you. I want you to be a people prepared to serve God with even greater rigor than we do now, particularly in the times in which we live. And I think you'll find encouragement here. So let's start with marker number one, the celebration, verses 58 and 57. Now the time came for Elizabeth to give birth, and she bore a son, and her neighbors and relatives heard that the Lord had shown great mercy to her, and they rejoiced with her. What do we have here? You've got a prophecy, a promise of God fulfilled. What the angel said to Zechariah, as the angel stood to the right of the altar of incense, "Do not be afraid, for your prayer has been heard, and your wife Elizabeth will bear you a son, and you shall call his name John, and you will have joy and gladness, and many, many people, many will rejoice at his birth." And it talks about, then it goes into prophecies in the Old Testament, Malachi, that he will turn many of the children of Israel to the Lord their God, and he will go before him, before who? Before God in the flesh, the Messiah, and the spirit and power of Elijah to turn the hearts of the fathers to the children and the disobedient to the wisdom of the just to make ready for the Lord a people prepared. You know, in previous discussions, we've talked about the passages in Malachi and Isaiah. Perhaps they had seemed abstract to Zechariah. They shouldn't have. He couldn't or wouldn't wrap his mind around the fact that this prophecy would be fulfilled because God is faithful. And he doubted. And this prophecy indicates that Zechariah and Elizabeth's son is going to be the forerunner of the Messiah. And that's a big deal. Why? Because that means Messiah's coming is imminent, because their son's going to be born in 9 months in fulfillment of the prophecy in Malachi, right? Malachi says, "Behold, I will send you Elijah the prophet before the great and awesome day of the Lord comes, and he will set the hearts of the fathers to their children and the hearts of the children to their fathers." When Malachi heard that, it should have struck him like a lightning bolt. The prophecies and promises revealed to Zechariah and through him to Elizabeth have been fulfilled with the birth of this child. And what you're going to see here is that God is doing many things at once. He is the ultimate multitasker, causing all things to work together for good, to make ready for the Lord a people prepared. I want to zero in on that statement and what it is in a surprising way. Many miss it in the text. And God, the ultimate multitasker, is going to prepare a people, to make ready a people, even before John the Baptist has preached his first sermon or made his first public appearance. Our God, your God, my God, is at work even in their lives then and there in ways they don't understand. And you see this play out. I mean, everyone in this kind, close-knit community and relatives have come. They want to sit there with this couple and celebrate the birth of this child, and they have no idea what is coming down the pike. It's kind of like there's a light at the end of the tunnel and it might be a freight train. And I think it's fair to say, too, no one is rejoicing like Elizabeth and Zechariah, because they sort of know what's coming. Not in every single detail, but they've been read into the matter through the promises and prophecies of God. Both have waited a long time for this day, the birth of a son.
9 months must have seemed like an eternity. Then you have to also think of Zechariah. He is sitting in silence. He cannot speak. He's there with his thoughts in his mind, thinking back on his doubts of God with regret, no doubt, introspection, examining himself. And there's also the possibility that does not come through so well in the English text, that he's not just dumb. He's not just mute. He may be deaf. And you'll see this momentarily, both in the text and also in the context of what takes place. And by the time all this comes, he's ready to speak. And behold, you will be silent and unable to speak until the day that these things take place, because you did not believe my words, which will be fulfilled in their time. And the time has come. And no doubt, Zechariah is waiting. It says, you will be silent. That word can also mean deaf. And you will be unable to speak. No doubt he's ready to speak. He is a person prepared. He has learned the hard way. And as we see, this happy occasion will be filled with surprises. Starting with Elizabeth brings us to marker two. Elizabeth is full of surprises, particularly for the culture of that day. Verses 59 and 60. Verses 59 and 60. On the eighth day, they came to circumcise the child, and they would have called him Zechariah after his father. But his mother said, no, he shall be called John. His mother answered, it says. His mother answered, no, he shall be called John. Now, naming wasn't common in that day for circumcisions. It was a recent innovation in the first century AD. Circumcision was part of the law of Moses. You circumcise on the eighth day. But naming was kind of something new, but it is significant here. Because they knew that the angel had said, you will name him John. And Elizabeth was ready to do just that, even if her husband was mute. The relatives were there, and they were getting ready to name him Zechariah. And she speaks out, which is very uncommon, because normally the father would speak and the mother would remain silent. But Zechariah can't speak. And so she says, no, he shall be called John. Now, why do I keep inflecting like that? Because in the Greek, there's a hint of the suddenness or the abruptness of her response. It comes across sort of a knee-jerk, reflexive action. It's like it's startled. She jumps at them, but his mother said, no, he shall be called John. He's not going to be called Zechariah. She's emphatic. And I don't want to get too technical here. And then, of course, I always say this, then I get technical, but bear with me. The word answered in Greek is apokrinomai. Okay? The word say or said is like apen. And so these are two different words with two very different senses. One is like you say, okay, you know, hey, park the car over here and buy the groceries over there. Apokrinomai is something different. It's usually a reverbal reaction. It's sometimes a reaction in opposition to an idea. And so we have this response. She speaks out. She draws a line in the sand. She makes a big deal, and the strength of her reaction is kind of startling. Verse 60 and 61 call this marker the confusion. But his mother answered, no, he shall be called John. And they, Apen, said to her, well, none of your relatives are called by this name. They pushed back a little bit. That Zechariah and Elizabeth aren't confused about anything. They're determined.

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We are so blessed that you've chosen to spend time with us today studying God's Word. And if you'd like more information on Pastor Keith or Hillside Church, here's how you can connect with us. 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Also, I'd like to remind you that Pastor Keith and the staff here at Hillside always look forward to hearing from you. So if you'd like to drop us a note, you can email us here at keith@hillside.org. Well, we hope that you'll join us again next time for Grace to Live. But until then, I'm your host, Kevin Reeves. And on behalf of Pastor Keith and everyone here at Hillside Church, it is our prayer that the Lord will richly bless you. 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
7: You know, Ronald Reagan believed self-government required something that government could never replace: responsibility in the hands of the people. In his 1981 inaugural address, Reagan warned against the idea that America had become too complicated to be governed by its citizens. Reagan asked, "If no one among us is capable of governing himself, then who among us has the capacity to govern someone else?" For Reagan, limited government was not about having no government. It was about remembering where responsibility begins: with individuals, families, communities, and the people themselves. Because when government assumes every responsibility, citizens gradually surrender their own. Self-government asks more of us than dependence ever will. And freedom requires a people willing to govern themselves before asking government to do it for them.
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1: The Lord had delighted in your fathers, verse 15, to love them. He started this. He chose their seed after them, even you above all people as it is this day. So circumcise, therefore, the foreskin of your heart. That is a work only God can do when you respond to his call. And be no more stiff-necked. For the Lord your God is a God of gods, the Lord of lords, a great God, a mighty and a terrible, which regardeth he is no respecter of persons. You've heard the old song, red or yellow, black or white, what? All are precious in his sight. He is no respecter of persons. He regardeth not persons, nor taketh reward. You can't bribe God. He doth execute the judgment of the fatherless and the widow, and loveth the stranger, the foreigner, always welcome, and giving him food and raiment. So love ye therefore the stranger, for you were strangers in the land of Egypt. You know what that was like. Thou shalt fear the Lord thy God, him shalt thou serve, and to him shalt thou cleave and swear by his name. He is thy praise, and he is thy God, that hath done for thee these great and terrible or awesome things, which thine eyes have seen, how God has delivered them out. Thy fathers went down into Egypt with 70 persons, 70. And now the Lord thy God hath made thee as the stars of heaven for multitude. Note Genesis 46 for a minute, left turn. Genesis 46. In Genesis chapter 46, verse 27, gives us again here, all the souls that came with Jacob into Egypt, which came out of the loins, beside Jacob's sons' wives. All the souls were 66, and the sons of Joseph, which were born to him in Egypt, 2 souls. All the souls of Jacob, which came to Egypt, were 70. So 70. You get to the book of Acts, and there when Stephen is before the Sanhedrin, he mentions 75 souls. The Septuagint, the Greek translation, had 75. There are 2 sons of Judah not counted. It is argued that there were others within the nation also there. So you have the sons of Judah that are, let me go back to Genesis 46, I'll have to mention because I'll get an email. You've got the sons of Judah, Onan and Shelah, Perez and Zerah. And of course, we lose a few of those guys over time. And so the recounting in Acts chapter 7 basically includes those sons, even though some of them will not survive. But you can go to the Encyclopedia of Biblical Difficulties. Yes, there is such a book. For example, here's a biblical difficulty. The Brazen Sea. Remember that Solomon made? When they give the dimensions, it's a circle, so you ought to be able to get pi. But when they do the number that's there, they say, well, it doesn't work. But they forgot to add the handbreadth. The handbreadth is about 4 inches, so if it's got a handbreadth all the way around, add the handbreadth on both sides, do the math, and you get pi. Encyclopedia of Biblical Difficulties, Gleason Archer. Yes, we have them here. So anyway, they love to go through things like this. You came down with 70 souls into Egypt, and God has multiplied them into a great nation. The Lord thy God hath made thee as the stars of heaven for multitude. So chapter 11. Therefore thou shalt love the Lord thy God, and keep his charge. It always starts with a heart towards God. And his statutes, and his judgments, and his commandments, always. For you know this day, for I speak not with your children, which have not known, and which have not seen the chastisement of the Lord your God. So your kids have been along. See, let me explain. Their parents were the generation that refused to go into the land of Israel, Kadesh Barnea, into Canaan. They complained and said, let's go back to Egypt. Let's get a new captain. Oh, we wish we died in the wilderness. And God said, fine, you're going to wander for 40 years. This generation from 20 years old and above who would not go into my land, you're going to die in the wilderness. And your children who you think won't make it, I'm going to bring them in. So they wandered for 40 years, and some of those children from 19 and below did remember the mountain burning with fire, hearing the voice of the Lord, did remember those events when they left with the Exodus, the death of the firstborn, when the angel of death went through, those things they would remember. But their children saw none of it. So know this, for I speak not with your children, which have not known, which have not seen the chastisement of the Lord your God, his greatness, his mighty hand, his stretched out arm, and his miracles and his acts which he did in the midst of Egypt unto Pharaoh, the king of Egypt, and unto all his land. And what he did unto the army of Egypt, and unto their horses, and unto their chariots. And how he made the water of the Red Sea to overflow them as they pursued after you. And how the Lord hath destroyed them unto this day. Now, one thing that's interesting, you know, what's changed since the last time I taught Deuteronomy? And it was like 11 years ago or whatever. What's changed is we started going to Israel. And as we started going to Israel, we began a relationship with a guide who we've used for virtually every trip. And he, I don't want to give a lot of his background, but he is the equivalent of a Navy SEAL, or was, I guess I should say. I guess you always are, aren't you? He's done deep dives. He has dived or done a dive in the Red Sea. And he has seen chariot remains, wheels, and other things for himself. They are there. So I have not only high-def film that we've had from multiple sites, multiple sources, but I have somebody I know who is a deep-sea diver who has seen it. The evidence is still there. I didn't need that to help me with my faith in God, but I sure love it. Just saying. You know what I did unto the army of Egypt, their horses, their chariots, and the evidence is still there. It's covering a lot of barnacles, and you really can't lift it up. It'll dissolve in your fingers, but it's there. And how he made the water of the Red Sea to overflow them as they pursued after you. And how the Lord hath destroyed them unto this day. And what he did unto you in the wilderness until you came into this place. And what he did unto Dathan and Abiram, remember their rebellion with Korah against Moses and Aaron. And the sons of Eliab, the son of Reuben, that name shows up in bad places. You remember how the earth opened her mouth and swallowed them up. And their households and their tents and all their substance that was in their possession in the midst of all Israel. You guys have seen it. But your eyes have seen all the great acts of the Lord which he did. But your kids haven't. And you're going to have to transfer that to them. I've mentioned this before, but I've shared with my kids. They know where I came from, drunkenness, other stuff. They know that, you know, this is one that really got me in trouble for a while. Because the way it was told. But now, even if you tell it the right way, it still looks bad, but I'll tell you anyway. High school senior, first time Lori and I were dating, not good. And it's close to prom time, and a few weeks basically before the prom, I canceled taking her and took someone else. Yeah, the women are like, oh, that's it, we're leaving. We knew we needed another church. This guy's a pig. I was lost. I won't start asking you what you did, right? But now, you know, she had the dress and all that, and I heard about that for a long, long time. Finally, one year, the homeschool, Chester County Homeschool Association had their prom, and so I realized there's only one way to deal with this, and so I invited her to that prom, and we, because I heard about for 30 years, you know, she was never in any of the pictures, and yeah. So I took her to the Dilworth Town Inn for dinner, got her flowers, we got all dressed up. We went to that prom with a bunch of high schoolers, right? And we got a picture. In fact, we got two. And she begrudgingly said, okay. You were lost, right? The things that you did. You try to tell your kids. You don't know what it's like to be lost. You don't know what it's like to sit there going, oh, man, this is bad. This is bad. And so our job is to transfer to them, listen, not only you want to walk with God, you don't want to be offense to him. His word is true. And by the way, archaeology supports it and all kinds of other things that we can look at from science to the fact you're fearfully wonderfully made. You got 3 billion characters in exact order and every single cell in your body, you have it, the animals have it, the plants have it, the bugs have it. And without it, it doesn't work. You can't evolve it. It's got to all be there fully functioning or you don't exist. But let's not get lost in facts. But you guys don't know what it's like to realize how horribly empty you are, I hope, to your kids, and cry out and say, God, be merciful to me, a sinner. The hope was you taste and saw from watching your parents. You could see they had something. You could see his word, and you grew up in a home where you could see the love of God, and you realize as a kid you wanted to receive that, and Often we've seen our kids from anywhere from the age of 2 to 4 make their first decision, and then usually come around back anywhere from 9 to 12 and come back and say, you know, I remember doing this when I was little, but I want to do it now because I think I really understand it. That's what we've observed. And I have the Bible I read to get saved. The front cover has each of their testimonies of where they were and what happened. And that front cover of when each of the kids finally asked Jesus to forgive them, and then when they came back a little later with a little more, you know, going on and wanted to make sure. But as they grow up and as they get older and before they leave, I have to explain to them, I hope you never come to a place where you know what it's like to be horribly lost. I hope that's not what it takes for you to finally embrace Jesus. You're going to get out there, it's going to be a big world, you're going to make some good decisions, you're going to make some doozies, and you probably won't tell me about them until we're older. But you need to realize that this world has nothing for you. You're going to go out there, you can taste and see, but you're going to find it's like gravel in your mouth. It might taste good for a minute, but when you really get involved with it, it's going to leave you so incredibly empty. So if you think we've shot you straight on all these other things, do we have any really small kids here today, right now? Anybody? Okay, good. We got one back there. Okay, fine. So let's fly this sled at 30,000 feet. We didn't play the game of... Everybody follow me? They knew right from the beginning. That's thanks to Coca-Cola and some other things. We've had some, you know, old, you know, sort of nursery rhyme type stories. And so we'd be out somewhere and they'd be like, you're not really there. You know, they'd be like, you're not really, you know. Yes, I am. No, you're not. We're like, stop that. They're only kids, right? Why did we do that? Same thing with, you know, here comes every Easter comes, you know, the eggs and the baskets and the, everybody follow me here? We played a little bit with the tooth fairy. I was the tooth, well, are my kids in here? We would do that. I, you know, one time I wrote with my left hand. My writing's pretty bad. And then I'll finish the book chapter. Don't worry, I'll get there. But one time I had for just, you get busy. And Lori was like, honey, Ella's been waiting for like days. And, you know, you keep forgetting. And, you know, they're always up late and everything. And so you got to sneak in and, you know, do the old, like, you know, all that. And so I came with the idea of I wrote a note. My handwriting's terrible, but I wrote a note with my left hand instead of my right hand. Something to the effect of, listen, I'm really sorry, but dear Ella, a lot of children in Russia have lost their teeth lately, and so I've been busy on that side of the planet, and it's taken me a while to get here, so here's a little extra, and I'm sorry, it's no hard feelings, it's just business. Love the tooth fairy. That morning, there's a little in my office. She's like, you wrote that. I'm like, hey, whoa, it's in the same blue flare, right? I mean, it's, you know, all the classic whatever. And you're thinking, well, you guys are killjoys. I mean, and all, you ruined everything. No. We made it very clear to them, this is why we're straight with you on this one. Because we don't want you to have all that time where you're under this illusion. And then you figure out, that's not true, and that's not true, that's not true. Well, then what about Jesus? How many follow the logic? We're not going to pretend something that's not true. And so with our kids, we were very direct, but we'd have to explain that some of their buddies may have a different tradition. And so when their buddies start like, oh man, like, you know, you know, and la la la la, and you'd be right there like, yeah, they're great. Don't you spill the beans, which gave them a chance to learn how to be confidential. There's all kinds of great things in this. We wanted to be very careful that they would know what we told them was genuine. Pass this to your children. And so when we say, you don't want to know what it's like to be lost, thankfully they've all pretty much been, you know, they've been pretty straight with us about everything else. And for those who dab their toes in the hot tub of life or wherever else, I'm sure they figured out pretty quick that it really is nothing out there for them. But it's really important. Your kids may not have seen what God has done in your life, but you can still transfer through them, if you're careful, the wisdom of what God did in your life. And that's an important thing to pass on. So your eyes have seen, verse 17, all the great acts of the Lord which he did. Therefore shall you keep all the commandments which I command you, which I commanded you this day, that you may be strong and go in and possess the land, whether you go to possess it. And that you may prolong your days. You know, you do it God's way, it keeps you from a lot of things like STDs and dying from overdoses and all kinds of other problems, being shot in the drive-by and some other issues. that you may prolong your days in the land which the Lord sware unto your fathers to give unto them and to their seed, a land that floweth with milk and honey. So chapter 11, verse 10. For the land whither thou goest in to possess it is not as the land of Egypt, from whence you came out, where thou sowest thy seed and waterest it with thy foot. Now they had canals that they would just literally push over little piles of dirt to close them. They also had, we've seen from archaeology and from hieroglyphics, they had these water wheels they would run with their foot, which would be raising a head of water in for irrigation. They had multiple ways, not to mention the Nile just simply overflowing its banks. But this speaks of a system, crude or organized, of irrigation for their productivity of seed. You watered it with your foot as a garden of herbs. But the land where you go to possess it is a land of hills and valleys. It is. It's awesome. In fact, how many have been to Southern California? Around L.A., San Diego, Santa Monica? You can, anybody ever get up in like an airplane helicopter and kind of look at the coast and all the rolling hills just carpeted with buildings and real estate? That's Jerusalem. Looks the same, just doesn't have an ocean immediately there on the border. Looks a lot like it. Hills, valleys, you'll drink water of the rain of heaven. They have rain. A land which the Lord thy God careth for. For the eyes of the Lord thy God are always upon it. There is no way to explain this. It is something that must be felt. When you go to Israel, if you ever get a chance, it's worth it. We start at Ben-Gurion Airport. We work our way to, sometimes we'll go to Joppa and spend some time worshiping, and then Caesarea there, Maritima by the sea. And then we'll stay often in Tel Aviv for the first night right on the beach. And then we just kind of work our way up, and then we'll go up towards Megiddo, get all the way up to the Sea of Galilee, then we'll tour up all through the north, look at Lebanon's border, Syria's border, come all the way back down, do the Sea of Galilee for a day. Then we begin to come down the Jordan Rift Valley. We see Belvoir. We see some other sites. We get to the Dead Sea. We see Qumran, where they found the Dead Sea Scrolls. We'll go to En Gedi. We'll go to Masada. And then for some of our trips, we'll actually go around the Dead Sea and stay in the wilderness of the Judean wilderness in Arad at the Bedouin tent. Experience, those who've been there know exactly what I mean. Then we'll come back and we go up and we stay in Jerusalem for a few days, and eventually we go back and we go out. And the whole time you go through the land, I watch, see, because I've been there before, right? So I get to, it's more fun to turn around and watch the bus. And the biggie, the grand enchilada of the buffet, is when we come out under the bridge, which is basically going under the Mount of Olives. It's cutting through Bethany and where Bethphage would be on the backside, going straight through a tunnel, and it comes out suddenly, and all the sun in front of their eyes is Dome of the Rock. And you're looking at the Temple Mount. To see, they're all like, you can tell, it's like they're all like searching, target acquired. Whoa. You watch it like, whoa. Just kind of come into them. Like, why? Like, I'm in Jerusalem. The entire trip is amazing, but there's something about Jerusalem. It's just a different feeling. Yes, it's always got its problems, etc., but there's just something about being in Jerusalem. Maybe it's because, verse 12, the land which the Lord thy God careth for, the eyes of the Lord thy God are always upon it, and the very pupil of that eye is the Temple Mount. The eyes of the Lord thy God are always upon it. It's a different experience. You have to go there. It's the only way to explain. Go there and you're like, oh my goodness. From the beginning of the year, even unto the end of the year, it shall come to pass, if you shall hearken diligently unto my commandments, which I have commanded you this day, to love the Lord your God, and to serve him with all your heart and with all your soul, that I will give you the rain in your land in his due season, the first rain and the latter rain, used when they're first planted and used just before they're harvested. So it kicks it off and it boosts it right near the end. These rains were impeded during the Ottoman Turks, 1517 to 1917. They basically, through their policy, deforested Israel to where it looked like a barren landscape. Starting with the late 1890s, the World Zionist Congress, the pilgrims who came back to Israel, according to aardvarkisrael.com, as of today, searching it, since 1900, roughly 250 million trees have been planted across Israel. They have reforested it, and that has improved and increased the rainfall. The latter rain is returning, and that sense of productivity. it helped to change again and cool down and change the weather that they were getting. The first rain and the latter, thou mayest gather in thy grain and thy wine and thine oil. And I will send grass in thy fields for the cattle. Don't think grass like Pennsylvania grass. This is like the scrubby stuff, but the cattle love it. I'll send grass in thy fields for thy cattle, that thou mayest eat and be full. But take heed to yourselves that your heart be not deceived. That's where it starts. And you turn aside and you serve other gods and worship them. For then the Lord's wrath shall be kindled against you, and he shall shut up heaven that there be no rain. Remember Elijah? And that the land yield not her fruit, lest you perish quickly from off the good land which the Lord giveth you. Therefore shall you lay up these my words in your heart and in your soul, and bind them for a sign upon your hand, that they may be as frontlets between your eyes, again the phylactery on the arm and up on the forehead. And you shall teach them your children, speaking of them again, while thou sittest in thine house, when thou walkest by the way, when thou liest down, and when thou risest up, all the time investing in your kids. And thou shalt write them upon the doorpost of thy house and upon thy gates, that's the mezuzah, the column of the scriptures on the right side of the door, that your days may be multiplied, and the days of your children in the land which the Lord sware unto your fathers to give them, as the days of the heaven upon the earth. For if you shall diligently keep all these commandments, which I command you to do them, to love the Lord your God, to walk in all his ways, and to cleave unto him, then will the Lord drive out all these nations from before you. You shall possess greater nations and mightier than yourselves. Every place where the soles of your feet shall tread shall be yours. Wait a second, where's Mount Sinai? Galatians tells us, in Arabia. Where'd we find the mountain burned with fire? Saudi Arabia. Say, who do those resources belong to? Wherever Israel's feet go. That might explain why they say, for example, fence these sites around with warning signs and don't let people go there. Ah, coincidence. Gotta be. Every place where the soles of your feet shall tread shall be yours. From the wilderness and Lebanon, from the river and the river Euphrates, that's the real west bank of Euphrates, even unto the utmost sea shall be your coast. There shall no man be able to stand before you, for the Lord your God shall lay the fear of you and the dread of you upon all the land that you shall tread upon. As he has said unto you, behold, I set before you this day a blessing and a curse. A blessing if you obey the commandments of the Lord your God, which I do command you this day, and a curse if you will not obey the commandments of the Lord your God, but turn aside out of the way which I commanded you this day, to go after other gods which you have not known. And it shall come to pass, when the Lord thy God hath brought thee in unto the land whither thou goest to possess it, that thou shalt put the blessing upon Mount Gerizim, so happened later in Joshua, and you shall put the curse upon Mount Ebal, this is the area of Shechem. We'll get to it. Are they not on the other side of the Jordan, by the way where the sun goeth down, in the land of the Canaanites, which dwell in the champaign or in the Arba, the field and plain area, over against Gilgal, beside the plain of Moreh? How many have been to Mount Moreh? Been with us to Israel, you have been around it. That's where Gideon came down. Moreh, right in the area of the valley of Megiddo. For you shall pass over Jordan to go in to possess the land which the Lord God giveth you, and you shall possess it, and you shall dwell therein. You shall observe to do all the statutes and judgments which I set before you this day. Now, we're going to get to the blessings and the curses here as we get to chapter 28. And when we get into Joshua, we'll see that they will actually assemble there in that middle valley will be some of the host. And on either side, they'll divide tribes 6 and 6. One pronounces a blessing, and then they pronounce the curses. And the whole nation bears witness to itself of all that God will do for them if they walk with him, and all the warnings that come against them if they rebel against him, because no other nation under heaven has ever had that kind of relationship with the true and living God.
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5: 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And that is very simple. 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
5: The world's definition of success is summarized in the words of Paul Chance when he said that the one who dies with the most toys wins. But success God's way is very different. God evaluates success very differently from the world's evaluation of success. And so I want you to turn in your Bible, Genesis 39, verse 2. Genesis 39, 2. And have it open as I will share with you from God's word, success God's way, not man's way. Verse 2 says, God was with Joseph and he was successful. Another translation says, the Lord was with Joseph and he prospered. When you realize that there are very, very, very, very few people in world history have ever risen as high in a short period of time as Joseph did, you'll have to sit back and take notice, what is the secret of his success? You have to ask the question, what is this success God's way all about? Joseph began his career at the ripe old age of 17. 17. That's when he started. By the age of 30, he became the second most powerful man in the world that is known at that time. But that did not happen because Joseph was ambitious. That did not happen because Joseph had drive to succeed. That did not happen because Joseph had thirst for power and he did everything possible in order to achieve what his mind conceived. We have a lot of politicians who are doing that. This did not happen because Joseph set his sights on achieving and accomplishing worldly success and being on the top of his world. No, no, none of that. The Bible said that the secret of his success is that God was with him. Why was God with Joseph? Because Joseph was with God. In fact, Joseph did not know that he was placed on the first rung of the ladder of success. He didn't really know. Success was not something that he sought after or he dreamed about and he wanted to accomplish. It is not something that he was striving.

0: for. It was not something that he was taught to step on whomever comes on his, in his way in order to climb up the ladder. No. In fact, had you asked Joseph whether he was in the pit or he was in the dungeon in the prison of Pharaoh, and you say, Joseph, are you successful? He would have said to you, I hate to think what failure is all about. Success God's way does not always look like success. It does not look like success, especially to the world outside. But Joseph's secret for success is the very secret for your success. It will be the very secret for anyone's success, God's way. That is, if you want to succeed, God's way. And that is very simple. That secret is really simple. And it is simply this: discovering the will of God in your life and obeying it. Amen. Discovering the will of God for your life and obey it. At a very young age, God revealed his will to Joseph. It wasn't very clear, it was hazy, but he showed it to him in a form of a dream. To fulfill the will of God in his life, he faced deadly obstacles. And let me tell you something. If you want to succeed God's way, you will face deadly obstacles. Make no mistake about it. There are three in number. First, there was the deadly enemy of discouragement. You see, obstacle along the way of success God's way were threatened to derail you every time. The second enemy was detour and distraction from succeeding God's way. And the third enemy was doubt. Doubt is the best dream crusher that I know. Doubt is the biggest enemy to succeeding God's way. Now let's look at those three deadly enemies to success God's way. First one is discouragement. Did you know that discouragement is really one of Satan's most valuable tool in his toolbox? In fact, there's a fable that I read many, many years ago, and I don't remember exactly the details about Satan was auctioning his tools from his toolbox. But when it came to discouragement, he said, I would never sell that for all the money in the world, because that is his most valuable tool. That's what keeps him in business. This is his powerful tool. And he uses it with impunity against the children of the living God. Remember, Joseph was given a dream. He didn't understand everything about it, but he knew that God has a plan for his life, that God is guiding his steps, that God is with him. God chose to reveal his will to Joseph. And the will of God was to preserve a remnant from certain annihilation, because God, in his plan, through the loins of some of them, will be the seed of the birth of the Messiah, the Lord Jesus Christ. That was God's vision and his dream for his life. He didn't understand it all at that time. But meanwhile, nothing was going right. I mean, nothing. Nothing was going the way it should go. Nothing indicated that Joseph was even close to achieving God's will and God's vision in his life. Nothing. His brothers were filled with envy and hatred and malice. They took him and they threw him in a pit at the age of 17. That was not enough. They took his coat of many color. They killed an animal. They dipped that coat in that blood. And they took that coat and they lied to their father and they said, your son is dead. And his father lived for many years in total sorrow and broken heart, thinking his son is dead and devoured by a wild animal. But that was not enough for them. They actually sold him to Arab traders in a caravan who were crossing that part of the world. And these caravan traders would take Joseph and put him on the auction block in Cairo Square to sell him as a slave. He gets purchased by the head of secret service for Pharaoh's palace. Let me tell you about this guy, Potiphar. I mean, he's the kind of guy, if you look him the wrong way, he would lop your head off. And Joseph ends up being a slave in his house. What kind of a success is that? Nothing was going right. Have you been there? And if you haven't, you will be when you face a time of discouragement. When you find yourself where Joseph was at this point in his life, remember what I'm telling you from this guy who has been there many times. The first thing you want to do when you're discouraged, you already got it. You know what it is. Give up. Give up. Give up. Job feared discouragement and it came upon him. Elijah's discouragement caused him to think of death as better than life. The older brother in the prodigal story allowed discouragement to turn him into a bitter and angry and resentful man. Moses fumed and fussed about his discouragement. Jonah wanted to flee out of discouragement. Oh, but Joseph faced his discouragement by being more faithful to the Lord. He said, I trust in the Lord. I trust in the sovereign God. I trust him not only that he works behind the scenes, but he moves all of the scenes that he works behind. Clean the floor, Joseph. Yes, sir. I have a dream. Carry out the bedpans, Joseph. Yes, sir. I have a dream. Wash the sheets, Joseph. Yes, ma'am. Feed the flock, Joseph. With pleasure. Joseph, are you discouraged? Of course, but God gave me a dream. Joseph, are you resentful toward your brothers? What good would that do? Students, I want you to remember this. When a teacher and a professor mocks your faith, remember this. Remember this when a fellow student resents you because of your righteousness. Remember this. Remember this when the programs are designed to actually cause you to fall. Remember this. Remember when the pressure makes it so unbearable for you that keeps on tempting you in order to compromise and fall. Remember. Remember Joseph. Genesis 39:3, the Lord was with him. He gave him success in everything he did. Verse 5, God even blessed the Egyptian house because of Joseph. You know, I want to be honest with you. I thought about this. If I were Joseph, I said, don't bless him. Why should he get blessed because of me? Just bless me. Discouragement can either cause you to quit or become a gateway to succeed in God's way. Amen? Amen. Second enemy of success, God's way, is detours and distractions. In Joseph's life, when things really began to just get on an even keel, I mean, they've been rough for a long time, and just now he got promoted and became the chief slave. So he's calling the shots. When just things getting a little better, having overcome the enemy of discouragement, here comes Mrs. Potiphar. And this, folks, was a biggie. I mean, this is big. This is big. Mrs. Potiphar began to seduce Joseph. Not once, not twice, but day after day after day. In other words, she was nagging him. Let me tell you something. Pornography, illicit sex, alcohol, drugs, any chemical substance, everything you can think of, all these things that are designed to derail you, all these things that are designed to give you a detour from succeeding God's way are going to dog you. I talk about evil days. Somebody was telling me the other day their 13-year-old daughter was doing a project, a school project on the internet, and pop comes out of the pornographic site. These are evil days we live in. Genesis 39:8, the Bible said Joseph refused. Underline that in your Bible, please. Just underline it. Because if you read through the Bible quickly and you say, well, you know, isn't that nice? He refused. No. You got to understand, this is a big deal. It sounds simple. Well, he just refused. No, This is powerful in this context. Joseph understood that a fire that engulfs a house doesn't just happen. Sexually and morally, things don't just happen. There is first a slow leak, and then a slow leak, and then you get used to the smell of the leak. Somebody comes from the outside, and he says, "What's that smell? You got some gas." "No, no, no, no, that's okay. Don't worry about it. I'm taking care of it. Everything is fine." You got used to the smell. They don't happen suddenly. It's when you strike a match to light the stove, and the house goes up in flames. And then you find yourself weeping bitter tears. That's how sexual temptation works. Work a diversion, a detour from success, God's way. In fact, if you look at Eve, Mrs. Potiphar, or David, or Samson, or if you look at the examples of the Bible for those who did not stop the leak when it was slow, there are four steps. Every time, works like a charm. You know, I'm convinced Satan is not a very smart fella. He really not very smart. He just keeps repeating the same strategy. He really does. Four steps. Eve, Mrs. Potiphar, four steps. First, she cast lustful eye, verse 7 of Genesis 39. Second, she nagged him on every side, verse 10. Third, she took. Isn't that what Eve did? She looked, she lusted, she took, and then she hid. That's the fourth step. She took, verse 12. Then she hid, covering up her sin by false accusation, verse 14. When Joseph ran away with his coat in her hand, that was the second time he lost his coat. Did you know that? But he kept his integrity. It's okay to lose your coat. Keep your integrity. These are the four steps that ruined Eve in the garden and caused her and Adam to be thrown out of paradise and lose paradise. It was the same four steps that ruined David's life and caused him to ruin his sterling leadership. Beloved, listen to me. Whether you're single or married, listen to me. When it comes to sexual temptation, there is only one way to deal with it. There's only one way to deal with it. And that is put on your running shoes and run. And run. No, don't fight it. Don't negotiate with it. Don't experiment with it. Just run. When Joseph faced the enemy of discouragement, he trusted God. When he faced the enemy of a detour, he ran. Third enemy for success God's way is doubt. Doubt. If you look at the same chapter, 39, Genesis 39, look at verses 19 all the way to 23. Now Joseph, being falsely accused, he gets thrown into Pharaoh's dungeon. This is not just a prison like our nice prisons. This is a dungeon. It's a miserable place. I want to tell you at the outset, being tempted to doubt is not a sin. Being tempted to doubt is not a sin. Staying in doubt is going to lead you to sin. Continuing in doubt will lead you to sin. You can be sure that Joseph had some doubts, and it comes out in his words in prison. "Lord, is this is the reward of my faithfulness." That's okay. God is not going to fall off his throne when you ask a question like that. It's all right. "Lord, is this how I get paid for my purity? Lord, is this the consequence of my righteousness? Lord, how are you going to fulfill your vision and your plan for my life when I'm in this stinking dungeon of Pharaoh?" Question: how did Joseph face this third powerful enemy of success God's way? He became more faithful in the prison, if that's possible. The Lord was with Joseph, and he gave him success even in the dungeon, even in Pharaoh's prison. First, Satan attacked Joseph's body, and Joseph won. Now he attacks his mind. Here too, ultimately, he won. But be very careful. Be very careful. When Satan attacks your mind with doubt, be very, very careful. You know why? Because it is a secret known only to you and God, of course. It takes place between your two ears. Not necessarily anybody else will know about it. Be very careful. Because doubt happens in secret. But if you allow doubt to succeed, you will end up living a double life. I've heard enough testimonies, particularly people when they testify about their life in college later on. And they talk about these days in college, and they testify to the fact that they lived a double life. They may go to campus ministries, and they may go to a church, and they may go here, and they may go there. But privately, they live a different life. They are a different person. They put on the Christian face when they go to the Christian meetings. But privately, they are somebody else. What happened? What happened? See, they have allowed doubt to defeat them. They have allowed doubt to succeed secretly, inwardly. They have allowed doubt to flourish inside of them. They allowed doubt to grow inside of them. Every one of the great men of God were tempted with doubt. We read the Bible. Men, women, all tempted with doubt. As I told you, experiencing the temptation for doubt is not a sin. It is sitting and nursing doubt that's going to get you into trouble. Living with doubt will damage not only your spirit, it's going to damage your psyche. Listen to Joshua's secret of success, God's way, and defeating doubt. In chapter 1, verse 8. Here's what Joshua said. Do not let this book of the law depart from your shelf. Do not let that book of the law depart from your credenza. Do not let this book of the law depart from your library. From your mouth. Remember I told you about praise, being a praising person? Meditate on it day and night so that you may be careful to do everything written in it that you will be prosperous and successful. That's success God's way. This is not prosperity theology. That's success God's way. Spurgeon used to say, a Bible that is falling apart belongs to a person whose life is not falling apart. Moody used to say, sin will keep you from this book, but this book will keep you from sin. Succeed God's way. God wants you to succeed. He wants to be with you, and therefore you be successful His way. Discouragement, detour, and doubt are going to come. They will come to all of us. But saturating your mind and your heart with the Word of God is going to give you victory every time. Every time.
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9: You know, Ronald Reagan believed self-government required something that government could never replace, responsibility in the hands of the people. In his 1981 inaugural address, Reagan warned against the idea that America had become too complicated to be governed by its citizens. Reagan asked, "If no one among us is capable of governing himself, then who among us has the capacity to govern someone else?" For Reagan, limited government was not about having no government. It was about remembering where responsibility begins, with individuals, families, communities, and the people themselves. Because when government assumes every responsibility, citizens gradually surrender their own. Self-government asks more of us than dependence ever will. And freedom requires a people willing to govern themselves before asking government to do it for them.
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17: 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This is the final broadcast in our week-long walk through 1 Corinthians chapter 4. If you've been with us all week, thank you. And today's your first day, welcome. Paul is bringing his whole teaching on ministry home with a sharp, tender, unforgettable challenge. Listen to 1 Corinthians 4, verses 18 through 21. Some of you think I'm not coming for a visit, and so you're bragging. But if the Lord lets me come, I will soon be there. Then I will find out if the ones who are doing all this bragging really have any power. God's kingdom isn't just a lot of words. It's power. What do you want me to do when I arrive? Do you want me to be hard on you or to be kind and gentle? That last line is one of the most firm yet compassionate questions in the New Testament. What do you want me to do when I arrive? How you behave now will shape how I come to you later. And don't miss verse 20. God's kingdom isn't just a lot of words, it's power. The kingdom is not won by the loudest talker on social media. It's demonstrated by the Spirit of God moving through humble, surrendered servants. Here's the principle. The way we behave largely determines how we are treated. Mature believers can be trusted with more. Proud, arrogant, belligerent believers are subject to correction. God will not entrust weighty assignments to unsurrendered hearts. And before we close, one more reminder. The Bible calls the church the bride of Christ. Revelation 21 calls her the bride, the wife of the Lamb. Far too many Christians have grown casual and careless in their criticism of the church, forgetting that they are talking about Jesus' bride. We can improve the church. We can grow the church. We can hold the church accountable in love, but we dare not trash her because we are talking about someone Jesus died for. So, how do we become a healthy church? Ephesians 4 says it plainly. Stop acting like children. Tell the truth in love. Grow up into Christ, the head of the body. A healthy church isn't a perfect church. A healthy church is a maturing church held together by love and the work of the Holy Spirit. Here's your takeaway from the whole week. Respect your ministers, pray for them, honor your spiritual parents, check your attitude, and walk this week knowing you're part of the body of Christ. Let's live like it. Until our next broadcast, God bless you.
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18: 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That's the legal corner. And there's no one better to walk us through it than a pastor who's also a practicing attorney. 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
17: In today's Legal Corner, let's talk about a sanction the person being punished can end whenever he chooses. Paul closes 1 Corinthians 4 with a question: Shall I come to you with a rod or with love in a spirit of gentleness? He lets them choose. The correction that arrives depends on the conduct he finds. American law has an instrument shaped exactly that way, and we call it civil contempt. When a witness refuses to testify under a valid order, or a party refuses to obey a court's decree, the judge may confine him, not to punish the past, but to compel compliance. In Shelatani v. United States, decided in 1966, the Supreme Court explained the difference between civil and criminal contempt, and said of such contemners that they carry, quote, the keys of their prison in their own pockets, end of quote. Think about what an unusual sanction that is. Is there another punishment in our system where the person confined sets his own release date? The sentence has no fixed term he cannot shorten. The moment he complies, the confinement ends, because securing compliance was its only purpose. Criminal contempt is the opposite, a fixed penalty for a past affront to the court's authority, carrying the protections that attach to any criminal charge. Same word, two very different instruments. So here's practical counsel. Never treat a court order as optional. And if one has become impossible to obey, go back to the judge and say so rather than simply failing to comply. And hear the spiritual echo. Much of what feels like God being hard with us is coercive, not punitive. It's aimed at a change we can make. Some of us have been sitting in a cell with the key in our own pockets. This is Life in Christ. May God bless you. We have already learned that we're supposed to influence the world as ambassadors of Christ. But lately, we have been asking ourselves, how? How do I influence Babylon? In John 15, Jesus told us to stay connected to Him. His life flowing in and through us will make us fruitful. And remember, fruitful trees attract and feed the hungry. Then, from Daniel chapter 6, we learn that Daniel influenced Babylon by displaying an excellent spirit. He did his work with integrity and skill and wisdom from God. He not only did what was right, but he did it well. Now let's pursue this thread a little further. Proverbs 22:29 says, "Do you see a man skillful in his work? He will stand before kings. He will not stand before obscure men." Is this not what happened to David? He played the harp well and ended up playing in the king's court. He handled himself bravely in the battlefield and was placed as leader of the king's army. And from these positions, he learned additional skills that in God's plan and time led David to the throne of Israel. Now, to be clear, I'm not saying that all of us are called to be CEOs of the company, principals of the school, mayors of the town, governors of the state. But many of us are. Many of us are. So let me talk to you right now. Your service to God, your call, your ministry is to draw really, really close to Jesus, because apart from Him, we can do nothing. And then we roll up our sleeves and become the best, wisest, most compassionate, most insightful, most efficient version of our current self. Now, once we become that better version of ourselves, we allow our excellence to open up doors of promotion and influence so that we can shape culture to mirror the kingdom of God. That's the process.
19: Even if you're not called to be a CEO or a principal or a mayor, how about being the best teacher you can be? The best carpenter, the best parent, the best custodian, the best cook, the best nurse, the best mail carrier that you can be for the glory of God and the expansion of His kingdom. One of my favorite Christian singers is Steve Curtis Chapman, and he has a wonderful song titled, Do Everything. And it says this very thing in a very entertaining and beautiful way. I won't sing that song for you. I'll do you that favor. But look up that song, would you? In the song, he talks about a woman who is taking care of her baby and cleaning the house, and she's wondering, does this really matter? He talks about a man on a suit and tie, and he's a business person. Then there's a guy that is cooking up burgers, and all of them are wondering, does my work matter? And in the chorus, he reminds us that everything we do matters if we do it for the glory of the one who made us. Every little thing we do will bring a smile to His face and tell a story of grace when we do it for His glory. May God help us to excel in our work that we may glorify God. Dear Jesus, help me to do the little stuff, the big stuff, and the in-between stuff as a service unto You. May my work bring a smile to Your face and tell the story of grace to everyone around me. In Your name and for Your glory. Amen.
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11: Let us run with endurance the race that is set before us. 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
12: Missile attacks and terrorism. The violence in Israel knows no bounds. Israel, apart from the hand of God, it's unlikely it could have survived since its rebirth over 75 years ago. Today, why Israel's very existence is the first of the seven signs of Christ's return. From the Moody Church in Chicago, this is Running to Win with Dr. Erwin Lutzer, whose clear teaching helps us make it across the finish line. Erwin Lutzer is beginning a series on seven signs of Christ's return. Today we look at the miracle of Israel, the first of the signs that Jesus is coming soon.
13: So why should we study prophecy? Well, the answer, of course, is that both the Old Testament prophets and the New Testament apostles, along with Christ Himself, predicted His return As a matter of fact, in the New Testament alone, there are more than 300 references to the fact that Jesus Christ is going to come again. And the Bible is filled with warnings, warnings about those who are unprepared for his coming, recognizing that we should be alert and awake, spiritually speaking, lest he come in our generation. Of course, even if he doesn't come, we are still accountable to God. There is still a judgment. But imagine being a part of that generation that the Christian church has looked forward to for 2,000 years, becoming a part of that generation when Jesus Christ appears in wonder and in glory. The scripture is clear. We ought to live holy lives. We emphasize that in light of the fact that all these things will be burned up, eventually, what manner of people we should be, because people and the Word of God survive the fire. Today we come to the first sign of Christ's return, and it is that Israel is reborn. Let me read what was read on May 14, 1948, when Zionist leader David Ben-Gurion read this official proclamation in Jerusalem. By virtue of the natural historical right of the Jewish people and the resolution of the General Assembly of the United Nations, we hereby proclaim the establishment of the Jewish state in Palestine to be called Israel. Moments later, President Truman issued a statement granting official recognition to the new state. The next day, war breaks out. Five nations that surround Israel fight against this tiny country that was very unprotected, and somehow, Israel was able to retain its existence. Since that time, it suffered through four other wars, and Israel continues to exist. Now, the question is, what possible connection could there be between this and the return of Jesus Christ? I mean, here you have a historical fact that took place many years ago, and yet we're talking about the possibility that this is somehow related to the return of Jesus Christ. What's the connection? Well, let me tell you, the connection is this. I believe that the Bible teaches that the Jewish people, that is the descendants of Abraham through Isaac, that those people are going to be in the land that we call today Israel, though its borders will be much larger. They will be in the land when Jesus Christ returns in glory, and he's going to come to the Mount of Olives, as we shall explain in another message. And he will rule over them, and they will accept him as their Messiah to fulfill the prophecies of the Old Testament. Now you say, well, that's very interesting, but how do you know? Well, this, I believe, is what the Bible expressly teaches, as we shall learn in the next few moments. But before we turn to the Bible, let me tell you that we have to discuss this question with a great deal of sensitivity, to realize that there are also Arabs, and they have many good arguments and many good claims, shall we say, for the land. Now, we can argue historically and politically and say that the Jews were there first, and that's true. But the Arabs, they have residency rights as well, and therefore the conflict. We need to treat this with a sense of even-handedness, because you remember a few years ago, we had a man speak here who is a Palestinian Christian, an Arab Christian who lives in Bethlehem. And he told me over lunch, as we were discussing this, he said, one person's prophecy is another's personal tragedy. He and his family lived close to Haifa in the land of Israel. And when the state was formed, they were forced to become part of a refugee camp. And they lived there for many, many years. And their land was confiscated, taken from them. So let us recognize that no matter what we say, we need to recognize the legitimate rights of those Arab communities. But there's another reason why peace will never be brought to the Middle East apart from the appearing of Christ. I'll tell you, because it is not just historical and political interesting though that is, the real issue is religious. You see, when Muhammad was born in 570 AD, and when he went into those trances and the words that he said were written down and they became the Quran, Muhammad rewrote biblical history. And what he said is that the promises do not come through Isaac, but through Ishmael, and he believed that his descendancy was from Ishmael. And that really, it is not Sarah who bears the child that will inherit the promises, but rather it is Hagar. And therefore the promises, it is believed by millions, millions believe therefore that the promises are to be fulfilled to the Arabs and not the Jews. So what you really have going on in the Middle East is this. It is a conflict between Jehovah and Allah, between Isaac and Ishmael, between Sarah and Hagar, and between the Bible and the Quran. And that's why the roots go so deep and the antagonism seems to be so unrelenting. But now let us take our Bibles and turn to Genesis chapter 12. And today I need to tell you that we are going to be reading a lot of passages of Scripture. If you wish to follow, you may. If you wish to simply listen, you may. But the 12th chapter of Genesis is where it all begins, where God says to Abram, "Go forth from your country and from your relatives and from your father's house to the land which I will show you, and I will make you a great nation, and I will bless you and make your name great so that you shall be a blessing, and I will bless those who bless you, and the one who curses you I will curse, and in you all the families of the earth shall be blessed." What did God promise Abraham? First of all, that he would be a great man. And both Jews and Arabs today admit to that. You can go to Jerusalem and you can still see and think about the wonder of where Abraham lived and the honor that is given to him. Secondly, God says, you're going to be a great nation, and through you, all the families of the earth will be blessed. And certainly that was fulfilled with the coming of Jesus Christ, you see. Christ blesses the families of the earth, because on his human side, he was from the seed of Abraham. But God continues to talk to Abraham, and he continues to make a promise to Abraham and always adds some more details. For example, in chapter 15, the Lord takes Abraham outside and says in verse 5, he says, "Look toward the heavens and count the stars if you are able to count them." That's a challenge for the naked eye. And Abraham, in effect, I'm sure, said, "God, I give up. I can't do that." And God says, you know, in the very same way, your descendants will not be able to be counted. Doesn't mean that there are going to be the same number of descendants as there are stars. It just means that God says both are going to be uncountable. Verse 6, "Then he believed in the Lord, and it was reckoned to him as righteousness." When do you think Abraham was saved in the Old Testament sense of the word? Right here. Now, he was not yet receiving the righteousness of Christ, but God credited Abraham's sin to Christ, knowing that Jesus would come hundreds of years later, die on a cross, so that even Abraham is saved because of the death of Christ. No one can be saved without the death of Christ as the basis of acceptance before God. So Abraham believed God, and it was credited to him as righteousness. And the Lord said, "I am the Lord that brought you up out of Ur of Chaldees to give you this land to possess it." The rest of the chapter is taking animals and cutting them in two. And this was an old way that was used back then to make a treaty. And normally the two people making the treaty would walk through those pieces of meat together. But if you read the text, and we don't have time to, Abraham falls asleep and God alone walks through those symmetrical pieces of meat. Why? Because God says, "I'm making a covenant with you, Abraham, and I am going to be the one to fulfill it, and it isn't even dependent upon you." It's important that you be faithful, and if you aren't, I'll discipline you. But at the end of the day, this is something that I'm going to do. And the book of Hebrews confirms that, where God says, there's nobody else to swear by. I will swear by myself. I am going to give this land to Abraham's descendants. So you'll notice how it ends in verse 18. On that day, the Lord made a covenant with Abram, saying, to your descendants I've given this land from the river of Egypt as far as the river, the great river Euphrates. And then it lists the Canaanites that are in there, and I won't list them all, but it says in verse 21, the Amorite, the Canaanite, the Girgashite, the Jebusite, and as I am fond of saying, if you're into computers, the megabyte. God says, I'm going to give you all that land, and he even delineates the borders of it. Now notice what he says in chapter 17 to Abraham. He says in verse 7, the Lord is speaking again. Wouldn't it be wonderful, you know, if God came to you every other day and you could have a conversation with him? That's what Abraham was doing. I will establish my covenant between me and you and your descendants after you throughout their generations for an everlasting covenant to be God to you and to your descendants after you. And I will give you and to your descendants after you the land of your sojournings, all the land of Canaan. Now catch this, for an everlasting possession. And I will be their God. Of course, as we know, God always keeps his promises. Well, today is the last day. We're making a very special resource available for you. It's a book entitled Marx and Moody, Two Contemporaries, Two Gospels, Two Tombstones, and One Choice. What this book will help you to do is to understand our own culture. As a matter of fact, one who emphasized bringing Marxism to America says that it is exactly the religion that must kill Christianity. And then he goes on to talk about how. I hope that you take advantage of this offer. It will help you to understand today's culture, but also, thankfully, help all of us to be reminded of the tremendous power of the gospel of Jesus Christ, preached by none other than Dwight L. Moody, who was one of Marx's contemporaries. For a gift of any amount, this book can be yours.
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6: I'm telling you, even if you look on a woman with lust in your heart, you have committed adultery with her in your heart already.
7: So he goes to this heart sin of lust. Today our culture is certainly being destroyed by sexual sin. Lust is fueled everywhere you go. If you're a man, it is difficult just to check out in an aisle anymore without something trying to grab you at your lust, whether it's a magazine right there or whatever it is. It's everywhere. Whether it's on the television, it's just everywhere you go, there's always something to try and stir up lust within you. It's constant. Our true battle is not with people, but it's with passions. We see fornication, sex before marriage is just commonplace. We see perverted sex taking place, such as men with men and women with women. God's standard has always been that it is only right that the physical relation between a man and woman is right within marriage. And within that boundary that God has set, it is something that is great, that is wonderful. But it's within that boundary. Today, the one who's considered odd is the one who determines to stay pure until they're married. They say that just can't be done. That is a lie. That absolutely is a lie. Pornography is at its worst than what it's ever been in the history of the world because of how accessible it is now. 70% of men between, I think, 18 and 35 look at pornography at least once a month. And we're going to see here in just a second, we're going to get into the dangers of lust, what that's doing to you. 70%, at least once a month from 18 to 35. The average age that pornography is first viewed now is down to age 11. If you have children in your home or you have people in your home, including you, and you have internet access, you need to have something set up to control it. It has to be in place. Don't think you're strong enough because you're not. And this was a stat I found interesting when I was researching this a little bit more. The most popular day that these inappropriate sites are visited, there's one day that's prominent, Sunday. It does nothing but stir up your lust and it's destroying you. And that's true of all of us men. What the Lord wants us to see is how wicked and vile our sin is. So that we will flee to Him. Lust is not limited to just the physical side of the house. It can manifest itself in many different ways. Lust will simply take over your life. It is one of those sins that produces other sins. As we see here in our text, it leads to adultery. It leads to fornication. It leads to stealing. It leads to covetousness. It leads to idolatry. Mark chapter 4 and verse 19. Jesus is speaking here, and the cares of this world and the deceitfulness of riches and the lust of other things enter in, choke the word, and it becometh unfruitful. We see this truth with the Pharisees. They were blind to the word of God, although they could quote it. They had it down pat, but it wasn't bearing fruit. It wasn't producing what it should in their own life. One of the causes of that was the lust was choking it. It was becoming unfruitful in their life. Lust will prevent God's word from being fruitful in your life. We're not just dealing with physical and sexual sins. It deals with many areas of our life that lust can come in. Look at 1 Timothy chapter 6 and verse 9. But they that will be rich fall into temptation and a snare, and into many foolish and hurtful, what do they fall into? Lust. And here's the result, which drown men in destruction and perdition. It'll destroy you. It'll destroy you. Look at 1 Peter 2:11. This verse, especially the next one, I want you to see.

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1: Dearly beloved, I beseech you, as strangers and pilgrims, abstain from fleshly lusts
0: which war against the soul.
1: They war against your very soul.
0: Look at James chapter 4.
1: What I want you to see here is amazing here. Think about this.
0: Lust will take over your prayer life. I don't mean you'll be not praying. I mean it'll take over your prayer life.
1: James chapter 4 and verse 3.
2: Ye ask and receive not,
1: because ye ask amiss, that ye may consume it upon your lust. Lust is taking over the prayer life. To get to that stage, it has deceived you. You've deceived yourself to think you could even go before God and ask for His help with it. Lust is a root sin. And that's what Christ is dealing with here in context. He's dealing with root sins. You know, they were asking that they can consume it upon their lust. You're asking amiss. You're not having your prayers answered because what you're asking is for the wrong motivation. You're asking this to consume it upon your own lust. It's a dangerous place to be. We don't see the danger of lust as we should, because we don't see how dangerous it is. We don't flee from it like we should. The more dangerous you realize something is, the quicker you want to get away from it.
2: It has been said, you sow a thought
1: and reap an act. You sow an act and you reap a habit. You sow a habit and you reap a character. Sow a character and you reap a destiny. Remember, God wants the heart.
0: What had the Pharisees wasn't God. Their life was not all about the relationship with God. It became about external obedience. What was controlling that behind that was lust.
1: Lust for the prestige and the pride. All kinds of different things taking place. Verses 29 and 30, I want to cover this. And if thy right eye offend thee, pluck it out and cast it from thee, for it is profitable for thee that one of thy members should perish, and not that thy whole body should be cast into hell. And if thy right hand offend thee, cut it off and cast it from thee, for it is profitable for thee that one of thy members should perish, and not that thy whole body should be cast into hell. With these verses, the Lord is teaching the seriousness and how horrible sin is and how we need to run away and keep ourselves as clean, running to Him so we can stay as clean as we possibly can. Now, Christ is in no way advocating maiming yourself here. What He's trying to demonstrate is the horrible consequences of sin. And when you see it, He said, listen, it would even be better if you were to do this, to cut off your hand. He wants the Pharisees to see how horrible sin is and how it destroys hope and how it wrecks lives. There's times you can even see it coming within people and you're praying, Lord, please, open their eyes to it. He wants to know the end result of all this is hell. Hell is a very real place. We see that in the book of Revelation chapter 20, the Lord gives us a small glimpse of something called Judgment Day. That is a real day. All those who were guilty were cast into a lake of fire. And all of us are guilty. That's why we have to flee to Christ. That's why He was here. So He could provide salvation, so we would see how wretched we are and realize, I can't do this. But the one who has is Jesus Christ. And He took your place in judgment. He died in your place. If we will come to Him with repentance and faith, He certainly will save you.
2: See, today our problem is we like to play with sin. We like to almost lie to ourselves. That's where our lie becomes paper thin at this point.
1: We even play word games with sin today, don't we? Adultery is an extramarital affair. Sodomy is an alternate lifestyle. Drunkenness is now, you're an alcoholic. It lessens the seriousness of sin. But we need to see it as serious as we possibly can. We need to see our own sin as very sinful. How great it is. Not worrying about the sin of everybody else. Because we're great at that. Because the sin of everybody else is just so great. And then you're going to see how wretched you are before a holy and a righteous God. And your need for the Lord Jesus Christ. We need to quit putting makeup on the sin of our life to try and make it look somehow acceptable and flee to the Lord for help. This poem,
2: it was written by a woman who died at the age of 22.
1: She died during the Civil War time frame at a hospital in Cincinnati, Ohio. After her death, they had found this poem that she had written in her belongings. The woman was very beautiful. She had a high education. But she ended up giving herself over to different lusts. She actually ends up a prostitute and dead at the age of 22. She had failed to see the danger of sin and how wretched it was. The poem is actually very long. This is just a couple of excerpts of it. Oh, the snow, the beautiful snow filling the sky and earth below. Over the housetops, over the street, over the heads of the people you meet. Dancing, flirting, skimming along beautiful snow. It can do no wrong. Flying to kiss a fair lady's cheek, clinging to lips and frolicsome freak. Beautiful snow from the heavens above, pure as an angel and gentle as love. Once I was pure as the snow, but I fell. Fell like the snowflakes from heaven to hell. Fell to be trampled as filth in the street. Fell to be scoffed, to be spat on and beat. Pleading and cursing and dreading to die. Selling my soul to whoever would buy. Dealing in shame for a morsel of bread. Eating the living and fearing the dead. Merciful God, have I fallen so low. And yet I was once like the beautiful snow. Once I was fair as the beautiful snow, with an eye like its crystal and a heart like its glow. Once I was loved for my innocent grace, flattered and sought for the charms of my face. Father, mother, sister and all, God and myself, I have lost by my fall. The various wretch that go shivering by will, make a wide scoop lest I wander too nigh. For all that is on or above me, I know there's nothing as pure as the beautiful snow. How strange it should be that this beautiful snow should now fall on a sinner with nowhere to go. How strange it should be when night comes again, if the snow and ice struck my desperate brain. Fainting, freezing, dying alone, too wicked for prayer, too weak for a moan, to be heard in the streets of the crazy town. Gone mad in the joy of the snow coming down, to lie and to die in my terrible woe, with a bed and a shroud of the beautiful snow. It was decades later, another man added this verse to her poem. Helpless and frail as the trampled snow, sinner despair not, Christ stoopeth low to rescue the soul that is lost in its sin and raise it to life and enjoyment again. Groaning, bleeding, dying for thee, the crucified hung, made a curse on a tree. His accents of mercy fall soft on thine ear. Is there mercy for me? Will he heed my prayer? Oh God, in the stream that for sinners doth flow, wash me, and I shall be whiter than snow. Oh, there certainly is hope. Doesn't matter how low you are, Christ is right there to stoop you up and make you as white as snow.
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6: You know, Ronald Reagan believed self-government required something that government could never replace, responsibility in the hands of the people. In his 1981 inaugural address, Reagan warned against the idea that America had become too complicated to be governed by its citizens. Reagan asked, "If no one among us is capable of governing himself, then who among us has the capacity to govern someone else?" For Reagan, limited government was not about having no government. It was about remembering where responsibility begins, with individuals, families, communities, and the people themselves. Because when government assumes every responsibility, citizens gradually surrender their own. Self-government asks more of us than dependence ever will. And freedom requires a people willing to govern themselves before asking government to do it for them.
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10: This is the Old Trailblazer Broadcast. This is Pastor Albert Pendarvis, the Old Trailblazer, riding out again on Old Dan at this time, blazing the path to the hearts of sinners. We're happy to be back with you folks. We're bringing to the close another series on the Old Trailblazer, the work of the Holy Spirit, and we've been looking in the last few days at what the church has lost. One of the things we have lost, Bible repentance, which is a missing note in our present-day preaching. Oh, my friend, our Lord's first text was Mark 1:15, repent and believe the gospel. His last text was command to his disciples, thus it is written, thus it behooved Christ to suffer and to rise from the dead the third day, and that repentance and remission should be preached in his name among all nations, beginning at Jerusalem. His ministry was calling men to repentance. That's our calling. He said, I came not to call the righteous, but sinners. If we have lost Holy Spirit conviction, and we have, which we have, and we've lost repentance. There's no repentance without first there's manifested in the heart of the sinner by the Holy Spirit. The Holy Spirit shows the sinner who is by nature, what he is by nature, that he's a child of Satan, that he's a rebel, a child of wrath, and then shows him what he is by nature, that he's lost. He has no righteousness whatsoever, no natural goodness, without strength, and then shows him the judgment that he's under, that he's condemned to die, a fit subject for hell, guilty, unfit to live. I know that sounds strange to some of you. You won't have it, my friend, but that individual going to hell without warning, unless God pardons him. Bible repentance is the sinner's acknowledge his guiltiness before God, taking his place. We often ask, what is repentance, Trailblazer? I tell you, simply taking the blame. Have you ever took the blame? Have you? Have you ever took the blame for yourself, my friend? I've often told you here that half of the marriages in this country now are falling apart, and most of it could be solved if one of those individuals, man or wife, would say, you know, darling, I'm sorry. I'm sorry I messed up. I'm sorry I sinned. I'm sorry I did this. My friend, taking the blame. That's repentance. That's repentance. Without repentance, there's no salvation. You can't be saved without repentance, my friend. Oh, when an individual rejects Holy Spirit conviction, he naturally rejects Bible repentance. Therefore, there's no salvation. You can't preach remission of sin without preaching repentance. Therefore, there can be no forgiveness of your sin in and apart from repentance. A sinner can't repent and not know it. No. Listen, a sinner can't take his place before God as a lost, guilty sinner and not know it. Therefore, a sinner cannot be saved and not know it. You can be lost and not know it, but not saved and not know it. Not only have we rejected Bible repentance, and it's a lost doctrine, a missing note in our preaching from which there can be no resurrection, but we've substituted decision for Christ, or decision for Jesus is what they do now, and church membership. You meet folks in the store, they say, where do you go to church? No, not me. I don't ask folks where they go to church. I ask them if they give me an opportunity. I say, are you a child of the living God? Are you saved? Are you a Christian? Oh, my friend, listen. Pastor Shelton told us of an occasion where he was holding a meeting one night, and he met this lady, and she introduced herself to him, and she said, tomorrow night I'm going to bring my husband with me. He had to work tonight. Had an engagement. So the next night, he was under an old tent out there somewhere. And next night, she brought her husband up to the front and said, Pastor, this is my husband. I want you to meet him. And he said, kindly, made a small talk with him. And he said, are you a Christian? She snapped him and said, well, I guess he is. He's a Baptist preacher. He said, ma'am, that doesn't mean anything. It doesn't mean anything. I know it probably offended them, but listen, blood redemption is taking the secondary place in the average pulpit today. Blood redemption is minimized so many in so many circles and laughed at and made fun. I've had folks call me and say, I don't want none of your blood and guts religion. I don't want none of your hellfire and damnation preaching. But one of these days, my friend, when they stand before the judgment bar of God, they'll wish to God they had never been born. Oh, my friend, man has to pay for his sin either by trusting the Lord or by going to hell for his trouble? I'm telling you, friend, it's not a joking matter. It's not a joking matter to me. It's serious as a heart attack, as the old folks say. Listen, when I see the blood, I'll pass over you. It's the blood upon the altar that maketh the atonement. Without the shedding of blood, there is no remission or no forgiveness. Are you under the blood this morning? We've been here now a long time with many of you. And my heart is big as a pumpkin, but my heart is sad. My heart is weary. My body is weary, my friend. The only safe place, sir, sinner, is under the blood. Are you under it? The only shelter from the storm of wrath of a sin-avenging God. Did you know God hates sin? We don't serve a little fairy tale God. No, sir. The Bible said God is angry with the wicked every day. He is. He's angry. Don't minimize that, my friend. God is angry with the wicked. Oh, we just all love Jesus. No, we don't. No, we don't. We hate God. By nature, man don't want God to rule over him. You know why folks are not saved? Because they don't want their will broken. They don't want their will broken. Your will be broken or you'll never be saved. You'll go to hell without warning, my friend, thinking you're a big shot in some church if your will has never been broken. I've never seen such an outburst or outcropping of sin in the churches today. The preacher's going off with the piano player or with the money, taking the money and going off. Or to a preacher that's been a closet homo all his life and now going off with another one under the guise of whatever, my friend. All that's happening right up under our noses. Isn't that awful? Do you know that Christ died for you personally? Can you look up into the starry skies like I do? I like to go out on my back porch. I live out here in kind of little old towns, kind of country-like. Go out on my back porch. I got two or three high-back rockers there. Late in the evening, in the summertime, fall, I go out there and everybody else has gone to bed or gone to town or something. And just look up and say, thank you, Lord. Look up in those starry skies. Thank you, Lord. But say, are you too big shot to do that? Are you? Oh, my friend, can you look up and say, Christ died for me? We have a plaque up over our pulpit here in the chapel. Christ died for me. Brother Shelton got a man to paint that sign in the old tabernacle in New Orleans one time. And had a painter to go in there and paint it. He wrote it down for him. Come back over there and said he ready for his money. He got it painted. Brother Shelton said, let me look at it before you go. He went over and he said, no, Joe, you got it wrong. He said, well, I wrote, painted just what you said. He said, no, I wrote, Christ died for me. And you painted, Christ died for us. A lot of difference, my friend. So he had to go back up there and paint it over, get it old long ladder out and repaint it. So we have it here in the chapel in Walker. Christ died for me. Can you say that, my friend? Oh, not only have we lost the reality of blood redemption, but now we've substituted our social life, religious movies and kindred thing to entertain and amuse, keep our folks with the church and then tell them that because they're members of the church that they know the Lord, that they're saved. Let one of them become disturbed a little about his soul, and the average preacher does not know what to do with him. Like I asked you last week, what do you know? Pastor, do you know what to do? If one of your members stood up in the back of the building and said, Pastor, I'm a lost soul. I want to be saved. He wants to comfort you and say, oh, you must, that's Satan. No, my friend. No. Let me ask you. You listen to me. Let me talk to you one-on-one. Let me ask you this question. May the Holy Spirit make it personal and definite. Are you saved? Are you under the blood? I asked my old trucker friends out there on I-80, I-40, I-95, driving that old long truck with them big wheels under it. When you get down there at the next brake stop, gas stop, or fuel stop, look in that big old mirror and say, am I saved? Mother, when you go in the bathroom in the morning, get ready for work or school or wherever, you in there painting and powdering, look in that mirror and say, am I saved? If I die today, am I going to heaven? Will I go to be with the Lord? I challenge you to ask that question. You'll get an answer back, I tell you that. Has Christ been revealed to your heart as having died for you? Do you? Can you? Can you say that, my friend? I can. The old trailblazer can tell you, Christ died for me. I was just an old sinner, lost and undone, didn't care. But the Lord, because of his long suffering, because of his compassion, because of his love, he said he came to seek and to save lost sinners. I was lost, and I didn't seek the Lord. He sought me. He sought me out. I'm a big believer in the providence of God. The Lord providentially, someone invited me to hear the late pastor, L.R. Shelton, where the truth was going out. And I heard the truth. I had never heard it before. Maybe you've never heard it, my friend. Do you know what the truth is? The truth is that Christ died for sinners. We preach just two things here at Radio Mission. Man is a sinner. Christ died for sinners. You say, well, I won't have that. We're too modern. We left all that behind. No. Did you know the Bible never gotten old? No, it's not got old. It's not one jot nor tittle in it that ever got old. It said that God loves sinners. Christ died for sinners. And I asked you, are you a sinner? The Bible says Christ came to seek and to save that which was lost. Have you ever been lost? If you've never been lost, you're not saved. No, if you've never been lost, you're not saved. You can be joined the biggest church in the country. You can be supporting a church where they got 30,000 members. I had a man call me the other day and said he goes to a church in Texas where they have 30,000 members. I said, well, he said, we got 24 preachers on staff, Pastor. I said, well, are there anybody getting saved? He said, oh, we have 100 decisions every Sunday. I said, well, I didn't ask you how many decisions you have, brother. Brother, think about it, would you? Is that all you have, a decision? A decision for what? The scripture said no man can come to the Son except the Father draw him. Has the Father ever drawn you, my friend? Are you under the blood this morning? The old trailblazer's kind of weary, ready to go home, get back to the house, and maybe been gone all the week out on the old road with old Dan and me. Kind of road weary, used to say, but I got to get back, get ready for the Lord's Day. Yes, get ready for the Lord's Day. It just seems like the bones gets weary, saddle weary. That's right. Oh, and I wish I could hear from some of you. Would you sit down and write me and call me? And especially you who want to be saved. I'd like to hear from a dozen of you this week who want to be saved. I'll talk with you. I'll tell you how the Lord saves a sinner. That's the only message I have, that Christ died for sinners. And if you're looking for comfort, I don't have any, except that there's hope. There's a balm in Gilead. Oh, my friend, there's a balm in Gilead. Yes, sir. And I wish you would take to reading your Bible if you haven't been doing it. And then pray for me. And then take care. Would you do that? Take your children to Sunday school if you have a good one. If you have a good sound preacher, tell him you love him. Pray for him. Help him do anything he needs helping with. And then come see me. We're down here in South Louisiana. If you're down here on a vacation, come by and see me. I'll be glad to have you. We'll put you on a nail if we have to find a place for you. And remember, I love you. The Lord loves you. And I appreciate it. If we pray for me, remember, we'll be back next week with another message from God's Word. Goodbye and God bless you.
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0: 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Today's message title here on A New Beginning, Make a Difference. And Pastor Greg will have an additional comment from the study before we close today. Pastor Greg, let's pause for a moment and speak to someone listening who may feel like they're on the outside looking in.
1: Okay.
0: They like to listen and be inspired, but they've never taken that step of coming to the Lord and having their sins forgiven. What would you say to that person?
2: I would say that God is just a prayer away. You know, it doesn't take years to become a Christian. It doesn't take months. Frankly, it doesn't even take hours. It can happen so quickly. It just starts with you saying to God, I know I'm a sinner. I know that you love me. I know that you sent Jesus to die on the cross for my sin and pay for those sins and then to rise again from the dead, and I want him to come into my life. So here's my question to you. Have you done that yet? Because Jesus, who did die on that cross and rose again from the dead 3 days later, is alive and standing at the door of your life right now, and he's knocking. And he's saying, if you'll hear my voice and open the door, I will come in. Would you like your sin forgiven? Would you like to know that when you die, you will go to heaven? Do you want Christ to come into your life right now? If so, why don't you just stop whatever it is you're doing and pray this prayer with me? You could pray it out loud. You can pray it in the quietness of your own heart. But pray this prayer to God. Say, Lord Jesus, I know that I am a sinner, but I know that you are the Savior who died on the cross for my sin and rose again from the dead. I'm sorry for my sin, and I turn from it now, and I choose to follow you from this moment forward. I ask all of this in Jesus' name. Amen. Listen, if you just prayed that prayer, the Bible promises that God has heard your prayer and has answered that prayer. The Bible says that if we will confess our sin, he's faithful and just to forgive us our sin and cleanse us from all unrighteousness. So, God bless you. You've made the right decision, the decision to follow Jesus Christ.
0: Yeah, that's right. 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Well, Pastor Greg, America celebrated its 250th anniversary this year, as everybody knows. These milestones are really a great time to look back and see all God has done, you know, what he's done in keeping us free and keeping us safe.
2: Yeah.
0: You know, as the song says, God has shed his grace on us. And we're so thankful that we get to speak of God's grace openly on the airwaves in this country.
2: Yeah.
0: And we do. We do. It's part of our mission here at Harvest, to speak of God's grace, his mercy, and his forgiveness. Isn't that right?
2: It's very true. And I don't think we as Americans should ever take our freedom to do what we do for granted. You know, our founding fathers fought a war, the Revolutionary War, so that freedom could be experienced by a nation. Then we fought another war, the Civil War, so everyone would have access to these freedoms and these dreams. And so I think it's very important for us to take full advantage of it. And I'm just thankful that I can go on radio and I can teach the Word of God. I can proclaim the gospel without fear of reprisal and tell as many people as possible about Jesus Christ. And just a little side note, you know, when we get to an election, always vote for those candidates that are going to encourage that free speech that we have and those important values that we all hold, like the value and importance of the family, the value of life, the unborn, and so forth. But I just want to say to all the folks out there, thank you for standing with us. Thank you for praying for us. And thank you for investing in our ministry. Because when you do that, you don't just give to us, you in effect give through us to reach other people. So we encourage you to continue in your generosity and investment in this ministry so we can continue to enjoy this great freedom we have as Americans to teach God's word and to proclaim the gospel of Jesus Christ.
0: Yeah, that's right. And we hope people might even consider joining us as a Harvest Partner. What exactly is a Harvest Partner?
2: Yes, Harvest Partner is somebody that stands with us on a regular basis, even a monthly basis. Some give more, some give less, but a Harvest Partner says, I'll keep giving on a consistent basis. And the reason that's important is when we know we have those consistent supporters, our Harvest Partners, it enables us to make decisions about new places to go to, new places to air our broadcast in. So they play a crucial role. So I encourage you to become a Harvest Partner. So let's tell them how to do that.
0: Yeah, it's very easy. Just grab your phone and call 1-800-821-3300. We can take care of all the details quickly while we have you on the phone. 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Or write A New Beginning, Box 4000, Riverside, California, 92514. Or just go online to harvest.org. Well, next time, more on the importance of being salt and light for the kingdom. But before we go, Pastor Greg closes today's study this way.
2: Years ago, we were traveling to Europe. We were speaking at some pastors' conferences, and I bought something called a backpack stroller because Jonathan was a little guy, and I had to put him in a stroller, and then I had a backpack to carry him around, and I didn't want to take all of that hardware overseas. So I said, well, this is a great idea. It's one device that does both, a backpack stroller. And I didn't test it out till I got there. And I opened this thing up and it was the worst design object of all time because you had to hold it up the whole time. There were no back wheels. So you're in the little stroller, but there's no back wheels, so you can't lay it down. So you just had to hold it. And I thought, this is impractical. And then when I put it on in the backpack form, the wheels dug into my back. So I discarded it. It was worthless, and we still, to this day, use that expression. We'll look at something that doesn't seem to be working, and we'll say, it's a backpack stroller, right? A backpack stroller, an unsalty Christian. And so we want to be the salt of the earth.
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1: From the English, the end that God reached by breaking Jesus on the cross was for man to be able to make the soul of Jesus his personal sin offering. Looking at this statement from the Hebrew, the goal that God reached by crushing Jesus on the cross was for man to be able to place his guilt on Jesus. That was the great end that God was going for. That was the great purpose that drove God to send Jesus to earth and then to crush him. That was the whole purpose for Jesus dying that horrible death on the cross. The heart of God wants for every person to be saved from his sins. As God is described in 1 Timothy 2:4, God will have all men to be saved and to come to the knowledge of the truth. God looks at all men and he says, I don't want one to be cast into hell. I'm not willing, 2 Peter 3:9, God is not willing that any should perish, but that all should come to repentance. So when verse 10 says, when thou shalt make his soul an offering for sin, that is the Hosea 2:15 door of hope for man. There's a city in Israel, a suburb sort of Tel Aviv, that's called Petah Tikva. That means door of hope after Hosea 2:15. Jesus is this door of hope. What God did to Jesus by crushing him created the door of hope. Every person can be, should be saved from their sins, and that there's no reason on God's side why any person has to be cast into hell. The only reason why any person is cast into hell is because it's on man's side, stubbornness in resisting God. But in order for man to be saved from his sins and not be cast into hell, God's justice has to be satisfied. And when God crushed Jesus on the cross, God's justice was satisfied. The cross was a place where a meeting took place that never could have happened if there was no cross. The cross is where there was a kiss that happened that never would have happened had there been no cross. And that's described for us in Psalm 85:10. Mercy and truth are met together. Righteousness and peace have kissed each other. The truth was that our individual crime sheets demanded judgment. That was the truth. But the mercy of God said, I want to spare him from judgment. So where in the world could truth, that judgment was needed for all of our wrongs, and mercy that was crying for us to be spared judgment, where could they meet? Only one place, at the cross, where God crushed Jesus for our sins. At the cross is where Psalm 85:10 took place. Psalm 85:10, mercy and truth are met together. Mercy and truth were enemies. Truth wanted us to be judged. Mercy wanted us to be spared. But at the cross, where Jesus satisfied truth and was judged for our sins, at the cross, that enabled mercy to come in and meet truth and say, how do you do? I'm so glad to meet you. Righteousness looked at our lives and said, that's not right. What he's done in his life, what she's done in his life is not right. Righteousness says the right thing to happen is for there to be a war between us and God. But peace said, no, the war should stop. The war should stop. So where in the world could righteousness that wants a war between us and God and peace that wants a ceasefire between us and God, where could righteousness and peace kiss each other? At the cross.

0: where God was at war with Jesus and crushed him because of our sins. At the cross is where Psalm 85:10, that kiss took place. Psalm 85:10, righteousness and peace have kissed each other. That was the purpose of God. That was the goal of God. That's what God wanted as an end to our catastrophe. God wanted for us that truth and mercy should meet together in harmony and be friends. God wanted for us that righteousness and peace should come together and kiss each other. And that happened at the cross when God broke Jesus for our sins. No one can be saved by ignoring the law that he broke. And by judging Christ in our place, God has created the opportunity for everyone and anyone to be saved. And that door of hope, that door of salvation was opened because Christ did not ignore the law that you and I broke and that everyone broke. So verse 10 is an offer to man to have all of his guilt, not just his feelings of guilt, but the reason for his guilt put on Christ. And in verse 10, what we are invited to place on the soul of Christ is in the Hebrew word asham, translated sin in verse 10. And the full scope of asham is seen and brought out to us when we look at Proverbs 14:9. Fools make a mock at sin, asham. Asham is the sin that a fool mocks at when he looks at it, he said he's sinned. Verse 10 invites us to place on the soul of Christ the sins that we have done and that others mock at, and they say, what sins? You just did what's natural for people to do. Numbers 5:8 says, but if the man have no kinsman to recompense the trespass, the asham, let the trespass be recompensed unto the Lord. Asham is the violation of God's law, translated in the English into the word trespass. When God gave the law at Mount Sinai, God said to man, no trespassing onto the ground that God calls sinful. Genesis 26:10, Abimelech said to Abraham, what is this that thou hast done unto us? One of the people might lightly have lien, sexual, with thy wife, and thou shouldest brought guiltiness, asham, upon us. Asham doesn't just mean a guilty feeling, what we have. It means the fact that we are guilty. In verse 10, we are invited to place on the soul of Christ everything that makes us guilty before God. So when we see the meaning of our asham as all of our sin, as every time we've trespassed onto what God called sinful ground and all that makes us guilty before God, and then seeing in verse 10 that it's our asham, all of it, that we're invited to place on the soul of Christ, that makes us say one word, what amazing grace. For us to be invited to take all of our asham on our souls and place it on the soul of Christ, remove all of the asham from our souls, that's amazing grace that saved a wretch like me. Now, it's very important in verse 10 to see the impact of these words, when thou shalt make. The words when thou shalt make are words that are speaking very personally to you, to me, to everyone. The words when thou shalt make represent a tremendous shift in this chapter. Big shift, because this is the first time in this chapter this word you is used, when thou shalt make. And that's very significant. In this narrative, it's really important to understand who's speaking, who's speaking, what are they saying? Who's the speaker in Isaiah 53? Well, the chapter opens with one question in verse 10, who hath believed our report? And from that question, we immediately understand it's a prophet Isaiah who's speaking. The prophet Isaiah continues to speak in this chapter as he describes Jesus. And then the prophet Isaiah places himself right in the middle of his people, the Jewish people, in verse 2, as he says, when we shall see him. And then the prophet Isaiah continues to speak from the middle of the Jewish people, as he says in verses 4 and 5, there's that great shocking discovery that this is our sins that he's suffering for. He continues to speak in verse 6 with a confession right in the middle of the Jewish people. Isaiah saying, oh, we like sheep have gone astray. We have turned everyone to his own way. And then he continues to speak in verses 7 through 9 to describe the sufferings of Jesus. And again, verse 10, he speaks describing again why Jesus died. But we haven't come to it yet. But in the middle of verse 11, the speaker changes. God starts to speak when he says, by his knowledge shall my righteous servant justify many. And God calls Jesus his righteous servant. And God continues to speak through the rest of this chapter, through verse 12, where God says why he's so happy with the work of Jesus. But in verse 10, it's still Isaiah speaking. And he's been describing for us the objective, in a very non-emotional way, the sufferings of Jesus. But in the middle of verse 10, with the words, when thou shalt make, Isaiah does something very unusual. So far, Isaiah has been speaking for the Jewish people, as Isaiah has been using terms of we, us, our. He's been speaking on behalf of the Jewish people up until verse 10, but he's not used this word, but now he uses the word for the first time, you. And when Isaiah says that in verse 10, when thou shalt make, Isaiah has turned to you and I. He's speaking to each one of us individually. In verse 10, Isaiah is pleading with each one of us. He's saying, oh, won't you make the soul of Jesus the offering for your sin? And what we see is that what Isaiah has been objectively reporting to us about Jesus has been like a fire that's been building in his bones. And when Isaiah finally says in verse 10, when thou shalt make his soul an offering for sin, the fire in his bones has just gotten too great to contain. And Isaiah stepped out of his role of being reporter into the role of being persuader. Isaiah knows how serious it is for each person to make that decision, make the soul of Jesus their offering for sin. So in verse 10, Isaiah has become the evangelist. Why? Because Isaiah knows something. What does he know? He knows 2 Corinthians 5:11, 2 Corinthians 5:11, knowing therefore the terror of the Lord, we persuade men. Isaiah knows the terror of the Lord. So it's like Isaiah has stepped off the page of history here. And he's with us like right now, and he's pointing his finger at each one of us and says, God Christ Jesus so that you can have the opportunity to make Jesus the offering for your sin. That's grace. Don't waste the grace. That statement in 2 Corinthians 6:1, receive not the grace of God in vain means don't waste the grace by failing to take God up on the invitation and the opportunity. This isn't just historical information here. This has got vital relevance for you and I, though it was written 2,800 years ago. In verse 10, Isaiah is telling us that this information in this chapter requires now a response. He's like saying, I've given you enough information in these first verses here that now you've got to respond. You need to put your personal guilt, all of your asham, on the soul of Jesus. Just like the song says, what will you do with Jesus? Neutral, you cannot be. Someday you may be asking, what will he do with me? So in verse 10, when Isaiah says, when thou shalt make his soul an offering for sin, Isaiah is saying, it would be a great tragedy if you just heard me, Isaiah speaking, and did not respond to my message by putting all your guilt on the soul of Jesus. Don't ignore the offer. Put all of the guilt of your soul on Jesus. And the word when in Hebrew, in English rather, in verse 10, which im can mean that, is important, as in when thou shalt make his soul an offering. Because the word when can be looked at as a question of when, question mark. The word when in verse 10 is like a question of, so when will you put all your guilt on the soul of Jesus? The Bible says that if the answer to that question of when is never, it's because of a hard heart. It's because of a hard heart. Hebrews 3:7. Wherefore, as the Holy Ghost saith, today if you will hear his voice, harden not your hearts, as in the provocation and the day of temptation in the wilderness. Those verses in Hebrews 3:7-8, Hebrews 3:7-8, it's a plea. Don't make your answer never to the question when. In other words, don't just hear God calling you to put your trust in Jesus and just walk away and decide not to put your trust in Jesus. That's a tragedy to answer never to the question of when. Now, some might not give the answer of never, but some might give the answer of later. For the answer later, when the Bible says, for a person who says, for the question when, if a person says later, the Bible says, don't push your luck. Hebrews 10:29, of how much sore punishment suppose ye shall he be thought worthy who hath trodden underfoot the Son of God and have counted the blood of the covenant wherewith he was sanctified in an holy thing. done despite unto the Spirit of grace. The word when in verse 10 is a question. And if a person draws back and says to the question, when, I'm not ready now, that's drawing back. And that person is in danger of Hebrews 10:38, the just shall live by faith. But if any man draw back, my soul shall have no pleasure in him. A response of I'm not ready yet is a drawing back. And to draw back from faith in Jesus is to draw back into hell. When Isaiah asks the question in verse 10, when, Isaiah is heaven's ambassador. He's an ambassador like 2 Corinthians 5:20, we are ambassadors for Christ. As though God did beseech you by us, we pray you in Christ said, be ye reconciled to God. For he hath made him to be sin for us who knew no sin, that we might be made the righteousness of God in him. The question from the word when in verse 10 has one good answer. And that answer is 2 Corinthians 6:2, for he saith, I heard thee in a time accepted. In the day of salvation have I succored thee. Behold, now is the accepted time. Behold, now is the day of salvation. The answer, the right answer that God is looking for to the question in verse 10, when, that answer is now. Now is the accepted time. When the Ethiopian eunuch was reading this chapter, and he understood from this chapter that Jesus was God who had become a man to die for his sins, that Ethiopian eunuch said, now. Why not now for me to put all my guilt on the soul of Jesus? And the response of Philip was, yes, now. In Acts 8:32, the place of the scripture which he read was this, he was led as a sheep to the slaughter and like a lamb dumb before his shearer, so he opened not his mouth. In his humiliation, his judgment was taken away, and who shall declare his generation? For his life is taken from the earth. And the eunuch answered Philip and said, I pray thee, of whom speaketh the prophet, this of himself or of some other man? Then Philip opened his mouth and began at that same scripture and preached unto him Jesus. And as they went on their way, they came unto a certain water, and the eunuch said, see, here is water. What doth hinder me to be baptized? And Philip said, if thou believest with all thine heart, thou mayest. And he answered and said, I believe that Jesus is the Son of God. And he commanded the chariot to stand still. They went down both into the water, both Philip and the eunuch, and he baptized him. Now we come to what God does for the person who puts all his guilt on the soul of Jesus. The first thing that God does for the person who puts his faith in Jesus is to see him in a new way. Verse 10, he shall see his seed. There was a question that was asked earlier in verse 8, and that question is, who is going to declare his generation because he was cut off out of the land of the living? Well, that verse is saying that Jesus was killed when he was young. He had no children. Where are his children? That's the question in verse 8. Verse 10 is the answer to the question. Where are his children? Here they are. He shall see his seed. The person who puts all his guilt on the soul of Jesus becomes a child of Jesus. John 1:12, as many as received him, to them gave he power to become the sons of God, even to them that believe on his name, which were born, not of blood, nor the will of flesh, nor the will of man, but of God. That's the love of God. That when we place our sin on the soul of Jesus, that we become the sons of God. John 1:12 says, we become the sons of God. John 1:12 says, we become the sons of God. And that's so amazing that in 1 John 3:1, it says, behold what manner of love the Father hath bestowed on us that we should be called the sons of God. When that happens, when Jesus looks at us, he says, I see my seed in that person. He's just put all his guilt on my soul. And that's the meaning behind verse 10, he shall see his seed. That results in the fulfillment of a promise that God made to Abraham. When God told Abraham in his first calling, where God called Abraham in Genesis 12:1, and God said to Abraham, now the Lord has said unto Abraham, get thee out of thy country, from thy kindred, from thy father's house, unto a land that I will show thee. And I'll make of thee a great nation and bless thee and make thy name great, and thou shalt be a blessing. God promised Abraham they would make Abraham a great nation, and that nation is more than the Jewish people of Israel. Those who have put their guilt on Jesus are part of that great nation, a nation of faith with Jesus as their father. And that's why God changed the name of Abraham, because Abraham means father of nations, where God told Abraham that he would be the father of many nations. Genesis 17:4, as for me, behold, my covenant is with thee, and thou shalt be a father of many nations. Neither shall thy name be any more called Abram, but thy name shall be Abraham, for a father of many nations have I made thee. And those many nations that Abraham is the father of are believers who have all put their faith in Jesus, from Nigeria, from Japan, from Russia, America, Mexico, Australia, many nations. And that's how Abraham became the father of many nations, because those are all the nations from which those came from, who are the Revelation 7:9, this I beheld, and lo, a great multitude which no man could number, of all nations and kindreds and people and tongues, stood before the throne and before the Lamb, clothed with their white robes and palms in their hands. Those are all the ones who put their guilt on Jesus. They are the Revelation 7:9, great multitude which no man could number, of all nations. And they make up the many nations that Abraham's the father of. And Jesus looks at each one of them and he says in verse 10, he shall see his seed. There's so many, as a matter of fact, in the English, it looks like just one seed in verse 10, because the English has translated verse 10 as seed, as singular. Not so the Hebrew. The Hebrew has the word seeds as in plural. Why? Because Revelation 7:9 says it's a great multitude which no man could number. What does a child do? A good child follows in his father's footstep. We are the seed of the children of Jesus because we follow in the footsteps of Jesus. Psalm 22:30, a seed shall serve him. It shall be counted to the Lord for a generation. They shall come and shall declare his righteousness unto a people that shall be born, that he hath done this. As the seed of Jesus, we tell the world what Jesus did. The next thing that God does for us, who put all of our guilt on Jesus, is in verse 10, he shall prolong his days. Wouldn't it be nice, I'll put it this way, when a baby is born, it's wonderful. Oh, a new life. But somehow there's in the back of the mind the thought, that baby's going to die. Not as a baby, going to grow up, going to die. It's kind of like the spoiler to births. Wouldn't it be nice to be born and never die? You can, because that's what happens to a person who puts all his guilt on the soul of Jesus. 1 Peter 1:23, being born again, not of corruptible seed, but of incorruptible by the word of God, which liveth and abideth forever. That birth comes from obeying the word of God. Proverbs 3:1. My son, forget not my law, but let thine heart keep my commandments for length of days. Orek yomim. Length of days and long life and peace shall they add to thee. How many days would that be, that length of days, that orek yomim? Psalm 21:4, he asked life of thee, and thou gavest to him even length of days, orek yomim, forever, olam, and ever. He asked life of thee, thou gavest to him even length of days forever and ever, orek yomim, olam. He has a great seed. He has a great seed that lives forever. That makes Christ an everlasting father. Isaiah 9:6, unto us a child is born, unto us a son is given, and the government shall be upon his shoulder, and his name shall be called Wonderful Counselor, the Mighty God, the Everlasting Father, the Prince of Peace. And lastly, in verse 8, the pleasure of the Lord shall prosper in his hand, which means we will do what pleases God as we serve God. And what pleases God is when we carry this great gospel news of Isaiah 53 to the lost with the intention that the lost should be saved and his seed do that, because God said in Ezekiel 33:11, as I live, saith the Lord God, I have no pleasure in the death of the wicked, but that the wicked turn from his way and live. Let's pray. Father, thank you for being the God of life. In Jesus' name, amen.
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15: 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Ephesians is a letter the Apostle Paul wrote from prison to the church in Ephesus, showing every believer who they really are in Christ. And here Paul wants us to know we've already been blessed with every spiritual blessing in Christ. You see, so many of us feel drained, run down, and barely getting by. But the truth is, everything we need has already been given to us. We're not waiting on more. We just need to reach out and take hold of all that God has for us. So today, Pastor Jack teaches that God has blessed us, meaning it's already done. So if we're just getting by, well, it's not because heaven ran short. It's because we haven't tapped into all that's really ours in Christ. Now with his message called We Are Blessed in God, Part 2, here's pastor and Bible teacher, Jack Hibbs.
16: Right now, though, Book of Ephesians, beginning in chapter 1, and we're going to cover verse 3 tonight, and maybe half of verse 3 then. You guys, verse 3, Ephesians 1, blessed be the God and Father of our Lord Jesus Christ, who has blessed us with every spiritual blessing in the heavenly places in Christ. And we are still talking as we were last week. We are blessed in God. No doubt about it. We are blessed in God. And you need to realize that tonight, if you're sitting here or if you're listening and you're feeling, you know what? I don't feel blessed at all. I just feel absolutely zapped, drained, dead, and run down, then please stay tuned for the next 2.5 hours or so as we see how we can get re-energized and charged by how blessed we are in God, in Christ. There's a great story that came to mind in putting this message together. I heard it years ago through Dr. J. Vernon McGee, and if you hear it through McGee, you know it's got to be a kind of a corny thing. But I got it off the Bible bus, and he's such a great storyteller. A lot of people don't even realize, you know, his program is going so strong and so good. A lot of people don't realize he's dead and in heaven, or alive now in heaven. But he said this story, and I want you to listen to it tonight. He said there was a little boy who went to his mother one day, and he had oatmeal, and he wanted to sweeten up that oatmeal. So he said to his mama, he said, Mama, can I have some lasses in my oatmeal? And she said, well, I'll be there in a minute, honey. And she's preparing the kitchen. And he says, Mama, I need some lasses in my oatmeal. And she walked over to him and she said, honey, what is it you want? And he says, I want some lasses in my oatmeal. And she says, what is lasses? You mean molasses. And he says, how can I have molasses when I haven't even had any lasses yet? And as we get into verse 3, we need to realize tonight that the blessings that are ours in Christ have all been provided. You might be saying, I want more. Well, let me tell you, there is more, and it's been laid out in front of you, and it's available. You don't have to cry out, I want more Jesus. He's been given. We'll talk tonight about the Holy Spirit and how He's available to us. But He's been given. And we don't need any lasses because we've got the molasses. We've got it all in Him. In 2 Corinthians chapter 8, verse 9, the Bible says, "For you know the grace of our Lord Jesus Christ, that though He was rich, yet for our sakes He became poor, that you through His poverty might become rich." And I know in this body tonight, there are some of you that have an extreme amounts of money, and some of you have middle class kind of money, and some of you are praying that by the end of the service tonight, money will come. But as Americans, as Westerners, you're going to need to right now divorce yourself while we lay the foundation that we're not talking about material things, though God will bless with those, and He has. But even if He doesn't, and even if the economy, which I think is going to crash sooner or later, maybe sooner, it really doesn't matter because of who we are in Christ. There is a power available to us, and there is an existence in Christianity afforded to us that we can walk in the Lord and know Him, that it transcends anything that you and I can experience by threat or by debt or by peril or by sword. And do we know it? If the news comes, what does it do to us? Do we fold up? Many people accept Jesus Christ, and then God, they don't know it, they don't realize it, maybe they're not discipled in understanding, but God will engineer a trial to test their commitment, and many people will give up because they don't realize that just because we're Christians doesn't mean that things are going to be perfect in life. God has called us to be Christians because He's adopted us in Christ before the foundations of the world were ever laid. We'll get that next week in verse 4. But the awesome thing is, no matter what happens, we're going to heaven, man. We're saved. And it's secured in Him. But my question tonight, and I want you to be searching your own heart, and I need to search mine. We are in Christ. That's great, and we have Him. But let me tell you, and let me ask you, do we have, and have we, submitted and committed ourselves completely to Him? Does He have all of us as believers? He's living in me. He's living in you. But am I in Him? Meaning, have I yielded all of the compartments of my heart to Him? In those dark little hallways and closets, have I given Him everything? Or are there things that we're holding back and we're afraid to give Him for fear that He won't like us anymore, for fear that He'll reject us? Listen, we are such a funny people. The very thing that you're afraid of God seeing and people seeing and your spouse knowing or your friend or your father or your mom finding out about is the very thing that God will just quietly tap on and tap on until you spring it and give it to Him because He just wants to clean it up. He's not going to pull it out and beat you with it. He's not going to put it up on PBS or HBO or whatever that stuff is, and it's going to be gone in Him. He wants to better our relationship together. But as Christians, we are positionally in Christ. That's what this book is all about. But are we experiencing Him practically? It's true that at the moment of our conversion, the Holy Spirit comes inside of us and baptizes us into the body of Christ once and for all. That's what Paul says in Corinthians. But there's more to the Christian walk than what we experience just in that moment. You know, when you accepted Christ, the Holy Spirit came in and you were baptized positionally into Christ, into the body. Now listen, some of you have come from some Baptist backgrounds or some other backgrounds. You might have a hard time with this, but listen carefully. It is true that the Holy Spirit is in you, never to leave you or forsake you. But read your Bible carefully. There is an experience that God has told us about in the book of Ephesians 5:18 and other places in Scripture, that there is another work of the Holy Spirit. For when he comes in you in conversion, it is the word in the Greek, en. He's inside. We spell it in. He's come inside. But then as a believer, to have the power to walk as a Christian, there is the coming upon, the epi in the Greek. The Holy Spirit coming upon you and literally empowering you to walk the walk. Listen, how you doing? I forgot it. I left it on my desk. I today cut out of the Duracell battery package, the little tester that you take your battery and you touch the two ends and you get a reading on it. Well, God, so to speak, does that with us and we find out how we're doing. Our batteries are checked. And how are you doing? How's your walk? Are you just feeling like you're just barely getting by? Or are you energized like that insane bunny, that rabbit just kind of drives me nuts, but that, you know, I'm envious of that stupid rabbit. I see that little guy beating his drum going across the Mojave Desert. He's just got endless energy. And every time you see that guy, there's that little bunny beating his drum, the Dura, whoever, the Energizer bunny. And God, by the Holy Spirit, wants to energize us daily, moment by moment. It's not the inside working of the Holy Spirit. That is done. It's the coming upon experience of the Holy Spirit. That is a subsequent event. And it's not, by the way, you guys, I'm not talking about this thing that some of you might have heard about called the second blessing. Is he talking about the second blessing? I am not talking about the second blessing. I'm talking about the third, the fourth, the fifth, the sixth, the 20th, the 110th blessing. Because in Ephesians 5, Paul will teach us when we get there in a couple months that it is a power that is available to us over and over again. In fact, the very Greek construction tells us that it is a constant need to be filled over and over again with the power of the Holy Spirit. Why am I saying this? Because you and I are blessed and we are not tapping into all that's available for us. Listen to this. We have been saved in Christ and we are sealed in the Holy Spirit, this book will teach us. But listen to Luke 11, beginning at verse 9. Luke says, Jesus says, I say to you, ask and it will be given to you. Seek and you will find. Knock and it will be opened to you. So I say to you, ask and it will be given to you. Seek and you shall find. Knock and it will be opened. For everyone who asks will receive, and he who seeks will find, and to him who knocks it shall be opened. If a son asks for bread from any among you, will you give him a stone? Or if he asks for a fish, will you give him a serpent instead of a fish? Or if he asks from you an egg, will you give him a scorpion? The answer is absolutely not, of course. If you, then, being evil, Jesus is saying, not that we're all wicked, though we probably are all wicked. He's saying, though you being a lost human parent, you know how to love your child or friend by giving them something good. He says, you being evil, know how to give good gifts to your children. How much more will your heavenly Father give the Holy Spirit to them who ask? And he was talking to believers when he made that statement. Now, the Holy Spirit was in them, but the Holy Spirit also needs to be upon us in that great empowerment.
12: 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And now, let's get back to today's message. 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
16: And the key to a powerful Christian walk is right here in the book of Ephesians, right here in verse 3, when he says, blessed be the God and Father of our Lord Jesus Christ. And I love this, Father. It's great how God talks to us, and he wants us, as the Holy Spirit writes the Bible through men, he wants to call us, or he wants us to call him Father. Isn't that great? Well, you might say, well, yeah, that's great because I had a great relationship with my father and I can see how God is even a greater father. Well, what if you didn't have such a good relationship with your father? And that's the mental image, that picture that you have. Well, God says, take all that kind of stuff, set it off to the side. I'm your father. Did you have a good father? I sure did. Well, then I'm going to be a better father. Did you have a bad father? Yes, I did. Well, then I'm going to be a good father. So you're going to know the difference. And isn't it great? He says, blessed be the Father. And that's our Father forever. And by the way, since Jesus Christ came incarnate, it's the Father in relation to Christ forever. There's a family unit that God has seemed to establish. He seems to enjoy that. But the word is blessed. Listen to this word. It means to be well spoken of or to be well off. Now, when I think of the word well off and the Greek meaning to this word blessed, when I think of well off, I think of Corona Del Mar. I think of a house on the beach. You know what? Didn't you guys feel guilty today? Was not today. Was not the sunrise. The sunset and every moment in between today, perfect, beautiful. It was one of the most beautiful days I've ever seen in my life today. And you could see from the mountains to the ocean today. It's incredible. Snow on the mountains. People skiing with shorts on. This is a weird world we live in here. The rest of the world is freezing to death. And many of you thought about ditching work and going to the beach today and surfing or taking your boat out. Shame. Outrageous day. Blessed of God. Now, those of you who get the tapes back east, you are blessed of God too. But if you really want to be blessed. Just an absolutely perfect day. And there's the kind of day like it was today where the air was kind of crisp in the morning and it was just a little cool in the evening, but there's that breeze that's going across your skin that's saying, beach. Balboa. Corona Del Mar. And it's just, when I think of well off, I'm thinking about just being like that at the beach, just enjoying God's blessings. And it says here that God is well off, that He's blessed. Why? Because we're going to see that it's in Christ that He purchased us. And that turns Him on. That no matter how you look or what you're feeling or what you're thinking, God is so in love with you that He's blessed to have you. He's well off. Now, this word also means in its truest form that He is blessed, meaning that His very nature, His very character, listen, God is always blessed. It's the way He is. But what's exciting to me is that it says, blessed be the God and Father of our Lord Jesus Christ, who has blessed us with every spiritual blessing. Look what it says, in heavenly places, in Christ. You know, in Christ appears 5 times in this chapter alone, 10 times in the book, just in Christ. Then there's in Himself and in the Spirit and in God. The whole book is about us being in Him. And if you're a believer tonight, that's exactly where you're at. God our Father. God, yes. Supreme being over all. Father, yes. Because Jesus came in the flesh. Listen, Hebrews chapter 5, verse 8. You ought to jot it down right next to verse 3. Hebrews 5:8 says, though He was a son, Jesus, that is positionally God incarnate, yet He learned obedience by the things which He suffered. Did you hear that verse? That's about Jesus Christ. Though He was a son, yet He learned obedience by the things that He suffered. And listen, so will you and I. That's why this verse 3 is so important. You are blessed in God. And you better hang on to this verse the next time a trial hits you upside the head. We're blessed in God. So is Jesus, but He suffered. This is a thing that you will not find in your little promise scripture that you can buy down at the bookstore. It will say, or it will not say, all those who live godly in Christ Jesus shall suffer persecution. Or it's through much tribulation that we inherit the kingdom of God. You're not going to find that in one of those promise books. But if we understand God the way we ought, there are things that you and I will only learn through suffering. Jesus, isn't it amazing that Jesus in the flesh learned obedience by the things that He suffered? And you're thinking, could God learn something? God cannot learn anything. He knows everything. But Jesus, who is God and taken upon Him the form of a human, incarnate, there's that thing that we mentioned before, the kenosis. It means that he willfully laid aside, hear me carefully, he didn't stop being God, he didn't stop being all-powerful, he laid aside certain tools. In other words, he had tools in his hands, and he put them in his belt, his work pocket thingy, you know, somebody help me. What, you know those things? Your construction dealy bopper that you put your nails and your hammer in. They were available to him at any moment. He wasn't less. When he was born as a baby, he was still the creator of the universe. It's amazing. Jesus the creator. When we say that we're blessed in God, what is it that we mean? It says in verse 3 here that he has blessed us. Past tense. He has. He's given it. So why are we missing it? Why are we hurting? Lack of appropriation is what's going on. He has given it to us. Not only that, but every spiritual blessing. Number one thing I want you to realize, it is all in the past tense. He has blessed us with every spiritual blessing. It's in the past tense in the Greek, as the Bible was written, and the English, and the Russian, and the Spanish. It's in the past tense. It is an absolute fact. It's been done. And what was needed for us to succeed as Christians in this world until the day the Lord calls us home has already been given. And if you and I are just barely squeaking by, it's of our own choosing. Because we can be victorious in Christ. We can be so victorious in Christ that we can be obnoxious to the world. Have you ever noticed that? That you just got the peace of the Lord. You had your time with God and things are just, you know, you just know that the Lord is with you. And you get to work and things are going nuts and people are freaking out. And you're just kind of like, oh, wow. No raises this year? Oh, well. I had somebody ask me, this is way back. And just started at Baxter. I was just a punk. And they were paying me this amount. And come to find out, like 2 months went by and they had made a mistake. And they were supposed to be paying me more. So they called me in the office, and I thought, oh, man, I got 3 month probation. I didn't even make it through my 3 months. And I go in there, and I sit down, and the guy's going, we don't know how to tell you this. Well, just go ahead and tell me. Well, here. Hands me this piece of paper, and it's just a check. Wow, what's the deal? I thought, oh, I'm out of here. He goes, well, we just messed up your pay scale totally, and this is back money, and we just made a big mistake. We're so sorry. And I went, wow, far out. So when I walked back out into the lab, everybody goes, what happened? What happened? Oh, they just gave me money. And it was great because a couple of guys went, cool. And a few people went, what do you mean they gave you money? And they've all been out of shape. And from that point on, every time I had a review, I'd come out of personnel going, oh, man, God, I'm so good. And then go, what? Nothing, just God is so good to me. And they probably thought by the time I left there, I was making millions, you know. So funny. But you have that day, you go to work, and things are falling apart. And hey, praise the Lord, man, what's going on? And people will hate you for having peace. It drives them nuts. Come on, man, don't you realize what's going on? Yeah, I sure do. I heard what the guy said. Well, don't you know what it means? Yeah, I do. God just has a better job for me.
15: 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Thanks for spending part of your day with us. You know, this message is part of Pastor Jack's series called The Book of Ephesians. It's a series through Paul's letter to the Ephesians, discovering the riches, the walk, and the warfare of every believer. 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
16: Father, we thank you, Lord God, for your faithfulness, your goodness, your kindness. And the truth of the matter is, Lord, let us respond back to you in worship. Worship and fellowship. Your Bible tells us not to forsake the gathering together. And so we might need to repent of that and get to church on Sunday and mingle with the brothers and sisters. And there's no doubt that doing that helps us grow deeper in you. So, Father, we lay it all out before you, and may you find our worship sweet. In Jesus' name, Amen.
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26: You know, Ronald Reagan believed self-government required something that government could never replace, responsibility in the hands of the people. In his 1981 inaugural address, Reagan warned against the idea that America had become too complicated to be governed by its citizens. Reagan asked, "If no one among us is capable of governing himself, then who among us has the capacity to govern someone else?" For Reagan, limited government was not about having no government. It was about remembering where responsibility begins, with individuals, families, communities, and the people themselves. Because when government assumes every responsibility, citizens gradually surrender their own. Self-government asks more of us than dependence ever will. And freedom requires a people willing to govern themselves before asking government to do it for them.
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1: The Lord commanded that those who proclaim the gospel should get their living by the gospel. You might want to underline the words "in the same way," because that phrase right there ties together the Old Testament practice with the New Testament. And so Paul draws this clear connection between full-time ministry in the Old Testament and full-time ministry in the New Testament, and declares that compensating people for work full-time in ministry is something the Lord commanded.
2: Well, the Lord has definitely laid out for us clear directions on what it means to be a pastor, and even more importantly, what it means to support one, how and why. Today on Study Verse by Verse,
1: practice with the New Testament. And so Paul draws this clear connection.

0: of exactly what it means to support our pastor. And then at the close of the program, we'll take an introspective look at how things are at Church of the Highlands. Here's Pastor Layden.
1: It's important for us to understand this. The Levites, God gave these instructions in Numbers 18:21. He said, "To the Levites, I, God, have given every tithe in Israel for an inheritance, in return for their service that they do, their service in the tent of meeting." So what is God saying? He's saying that those who work full-time in the temple should receive their compensation from the tithes. That's what God is saying in Numbers 18:21. Now you notice who it is who gives the tithes to those who work full-time in the ministry. It's not the people, it's God. I have given every tithe in Israel for an inheritance to the Levites. The reason for that is the tithe belongs to the Lord. The tithe belongs to the Lord. In Leviticus 27:30, we find, "And all of the tithe of the land, whether of the seed of the land or of the fruit of the tree, is the Lord's. It is holy unto the Lord. And concerning the tithe of the herd or of the flock, even of whatsoever passeth under the rod, a tenth shall be made holy unto the Lord." Leviticus 27:30. The tithe, by the way, that word tithe means tenth. The tithe is the Lord's. Now, what does this mean for us? This means that when we bring our tithes, we should never say, "I'm bringing my tithe to Pastor Layden, or to Pastor Sheely, or to Church of the Highlands," because the tithe belongs to the Lord. So if we're bringing our tithe, we should say, "I am bringing my tithe to the Lord." And that should be not only what we say, but also how we acknowledge and know what we're doing. We're bringing the tithe to the Lord because the tithe belongs to the Lord. And then the Lord says, "To the Levites, I have given every tithe." So we bring our tithes to the Lord, and God takes those tithes and provides a way of supporting those who are full-time in ministry. The Apostle Paul ties together the Old Testament and the New Testament right here in 1 Corinthians verses 13 and 14. Let's read it again. "Do you not know that those who are employed in the temple service get their food from the temple, and those who serve at the altar share in sacrificial offerings?" That's a reference to the Old Testament practice. Notice the next words. "In the same way, the Lord commanded that those who proclaim the gospel should get their living by the gospel." You might want to underline the words "in the same way," because that phrase right there ties together the Old Testament practice with the New Testament. And so Paul draws this clear connection between full-time ministry in the Old Testament and full-time ministry in the New Testament, and declares that compensating people for work full-time in ministry is something the Lord commanded. Now, we've been talking about money, and sometimes that's a really sensitive subject to some people. And how come? Well, probably because of the extremes that we hear about when it comes to compensating people who are in ministry. I mean, we've all heard stories on television and so forth of some preachers living in mansions and driving around with very expensive cars and all kinds of gaudy jewelry and all of that kind of stuff. And we've heard about those kind of preachers. Often they're associated with prosperity gospel teaching churches, that, you know, the gospel, God wants everyone to be rich. That's one extreme. And that's the one we hear about, and that's probably the one that causes us the most angst. But at the other end of the spectrum, the other extreme, which is far more common, is the poverty gospel, which is basically, well, Jesus was homeless and walked everywhere, and so should our pastor. You know, homeless and walk everywhere. And that is so commonplace, it's most unfortunate. But that's at the other end of the extreme. And just like neither extreme is the better course in terms of liberalism or legalism, neither is the either extreme the better course in terms of compensating a pastor under prosperity gospel or poverty gospel. The question then begs, well, what is a reasonable compensation for a faithful, diligent pastor? And the answer to that question is provided by the Apostle Paul in 1 Timothy chapter 5, verse 17 through 19.

0: 1 Timothy chapter 5, verse 17 and 9, through 19. This is what Paul writes. Let the elders who rule well be considered worthy of double honor, especially those who labor in preaching and teaching. For the scripture says, you shall not muzzle an ox when it treads out the grain, and the laborer deserves his wages. Let the elders who rule well. What are the elders? There's actually three different terms in the New Testament that all refer to the same group of people, which are the leaders of the church. The words in the original language are poimen, presbyteros, and episkopos, all referring to the same group of people. Poimen is translated pastor or shepherd. Presbyteros is translated elder. You may have heard that word, Presbyterian, elder-led church. Episkopos is translated overseer or bishop. You may have heard that name as well. The Episcopal Church is led by bishops. Division of labor in terms of title and function, by the way, wasn't true in the original church. That happened centuries later as the church continued to expand and grow and there became a layered leadership in the church. Originally, all of the leaders of the church were referred to as episkopos, presbyteros, and poimen, and the words describe their various functions. For instance, the word pastor emphasizes the shepherding or feeding function. Overseer indicates their authority and their leading function, and elder indicates their spiritual maturity, and all three refer to leaders in the church. Now, it talks about somebody who leads diligently or works hard here. The word in the original language means to work to the point of fatigue or exhaustion. Now, it's important for us to understand that because it doesn't stress the product. It stresses the amount of work or effort that goes into it. Now, why is this important for us to understand? Well, because many of us have a tendency to measure things based on perceived product. But there are pastors, there are leaders of the church, there are ministers, there are elders that are very diligent and hardworking. But because of their circumstance, their situation, their location, their product can only be measured in dozens, maybe. And there are other pastors who are lazy, but their product can be measured by the hundreds or by the thousands because of their circumstance. We don't measure based on perceived product. We measure based on diligence. Do they work to the point of fatigue or exhaustion? To pastors who apply themselves well to their job, they deserve double honor. Now, what does that mean? Well, Warren Wiersbe, the great Bible teacher, says, if pastors are faithful in feeding and leading the people, then the church ought to be faithful and pay them adequately. Double honor can be translated generous pay. The word honor is the same word that's also translated honorarium, timē. It is God's plan that the needs of his servants be met by their local churches, and he will bless churches that are faithful to his servants. If the church is not faithful and its pastors' needs are not met, it is a poor testimony. God has ways of dealing with the situation. He can provide through other means, but the church misses the blessing. So it's really a testimony to those around us. Now, this brings up questions. We wrap up here today. You know, how are we doing, Pastor? How are we doing? Well, overall, we're not doing bad, family. We're not doing too bad. How are wages set here at Church of the Highlands? There are national studies that are done that find the averages across the nation, and our salaries are based on national averages. For the most part, our salaries are within about 10% of the national average for that particular function. Now, I need to point out that that is the national average. It's not been adjusted for the cost of living. So that includes pastors who are out in Montana, where the cost of living is much less than it is here in San Mateo County. So there's some room here for us to make some improvements. Many pastors, the children of many pastors, leave the church and they leave the faith. And they leave because of the way their parents were treated by the church. I am so very thankful that when I look at my face of my daughter, Crystal, and I look in the face of my son, Sterling, they love God, they love the church, because this church family has treated us well. You've loved us. You've supported us with your prayers and with your finances. You've treated us with respect. And on behalf of all of the pastors of Church of the Highlands, I would like to thank our congregation for your respect, your love, and your support. Well done. Lord, we say thank you for all that you have done for us and for giving us your word that provides guidance in all of the important areas of life. We thank you, Lord, for this passage. We thank you, Lord, for the life of the Apostle Paul, because 2,000 years later, we're still enjoying the benefits of his life, his ministry, his writings, his passion, his heart. Thank you, Lord. Lord, you've called us to a very great calling here. You've gathered this church family together. You've given us an assignment. We have a city just north of us here that has never seen a spiritual revival. And Lord, it's coming. Help us, Lord, to prepare as a church family so that when those people start coming to you by the thousands, we can be prepared to receive them and protect them and encourage them in the faith. This we pray in Jesus' name, and all God's people said, amen.
1: Well, I hope you get a clear understanding of just how important it is, this role of a pastor, and even more importantly, how important it is for a congregation to support that pastor spiritually and in every other way. We're getting some clear direction here from the Apostle Paul in 1 Corinthians chapter 9. Thanks for joining us today. Trust you'll be found in the Lord's house this Lord's Day. If you're looking for a church to visit, we encourage you to visit us. Highlands.us, a great place to start. Highlands.us. Have a great weekend. We'll see you back here Monday for another broadcast in 1 Corinthians on Study Verse by Verse with Pastor Leighton Sheely.
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8: Greetings, friends, and welcome to The Sound of Faith. I'm Sharon Otts, thanking you for joining us today, because we know faith comes by hearing and hearing by the Word of God. I'm excited to bring you today's message, God Breathed. My hope is that it will be as exciting to hear as it was to preach. There's nothing like divine inspiration when the Spirit of God breathes on your soul and fans the Holy Ghost flames of anointing, revelation, and supernatural strength into your life. When God breathes, dead things in your life come to life. We are caught up into the whirlwind of the Spirit, into the heavenly realm, when God breathes.
9: And he went up, this is Elisha, and lay upon the child and put his mouth upon his mouth. and his eyes upon his eyes, and his hands upon his hands, and he stretched himself upon the child, and the flesh of the child waxed warm. Hallelujah. He did exactly what he heard that Elijah had done. And he stretched himself mouth to mouth on that child. Amen. And God encouraged his faith because he immediately began to feel warmth in what was at first a cold body. He felt warmth. But the child still had no breath in him. He still was in at least a vegetative comatose state. Amen. And that's not the miracle he was looking for. Absolutely just being kept alive, but having no cognizance whatsoever. That's not what he wanted. Amen. So look at verse 35. Then he returned and walked in the house to and fro and went up and stretched himself upon him. And the child sneezed 7 times and the child opened his eyes. So he had laid himself on that child and he felt warmth coming to him, but that's it. The miracle was beginning, but it just came to a stop. So he got up and he went downstairs and he walked around the house and he began to pray. I call it a praying and a pacing, a pacing and a praying. Have you ever been in a crisis in your life when you're walking around the house? Amen. You got too much energy to kneel down. You got to walk around. You're praying while you're walking. That's what he was doing. And when he felt the witness in his spirit, he felt God breathe on him. He felt the breath of the Almighty supercharge him. And when he felt that, he went back up the steps and he laid down on that boy the second time. And it didn't take a third time. And when he laid down on that boy, he said, "Lord, let this child live." And he heard, "Choo, choo, choo. Achoo! Achoo! Achoo! Achoo!" God breathed the breath of life. You know, you heard Brother June give his testimony Wednesday night. How many heard it? He's not here this morning, so I have to tell a little bit of it. He was dead for 2 days. His father was up preaching in the mountains. And by the time they got the word to the father that the boy had died, it was too late. The body was starting to decompose and to smell down there in Haiti, in that hot place. So they put him in his coffin, and they had the mourners, and they were on their way to the cemetery. And on the way to the cemetery, the father finally got back. And he joined up the mourners and he said, "Put that coffin down." He said, "We're going to pray. Because before he was born, God told me I'd have another son. And this son would be the son that would rise up to preach the gospel to Haiti." And he said, "God cannot lie. Put it down." And they prayed. They prayed an hour, nothing happened. They prayed 2 hours, nothing happened. They were praying the 3 hours. Brother June said that it was told him that people started leaving. They were hot, they were exhausted, and they just left. And that's good. Get the doubters out. Get all the doubters out. Get all the naysayers out. After all, the doubters are gone and the naysayers are gone. Amen. And that after the 3 hours, they were praying, and all of a sudden they heard a choo. In that coffin. He said, "Open it up. Come on, open up that coffin. I need a screwdriver right now. I need a hammer. I need something." And when they opened it up, there he was, that little 2-year-old, little tot, and he was alive. And he's got a book out. You can buy it. We have it here if you want to purchase it. It's called "I Sneezed in My Casket, Because God Cannot Lie." Amen. And this boy, he raised up and he was alive. Amen. Now let me tell you about this kid. The Jewish writings say that he grew up to become the prophet Habakkuk. And you know what Habakkuk means? To embrace. To embrace. And God had told the prophet that tell that woman, "You're going to embrace a son." Now, that's not the end of their story. Amen. But let me just say this. Habakkuk was the first person in the whole Bible to say, "The just shall live by faith. Amen? Because they had some severe troubles later in their life, but he and his mother came out of it because they had the breath of God upon them. All right, turn with me to Ezekiel, the 37th chapter. We're talking about what happens when God breathes on you. Something supernatural is going to happen in your life. 37 and verse 1. The hand of the Lord was upon me and carried me out into the spirit of the Lord and set me down in the midst of the valley, which was full of bones, and caused me to pass by them round about. And behold, there were very many in the open valley, and lo, they were very dry. And he said unto me, Son of man, can these bones live? And I answered, O Lord God, thou knowest. If you don't know the right answer, don't say, I don't know. Just say, Lord, you know. You know. Don't speak doubt and unbelief. If you're not ready to give the right answer yet, don't say the negative. Just say, well, Lord, you know. Amen. And if it's a person, say, well, the Lord knows. And he said unto me, Son of man, can these bones live? And I said, oh, Lord, thou knowest. And again he said unto me, prophesy upon. Isn't that unusual to use this preposition here? Not to or unto, but upon these bones. And say unto them, O ye dry bones, hear the word of the Lord. Thus saith the Lord God unto these bones, behold, I will cause breath to enter into you, and you shall live. And I will lay sinews upon you, and I will bring up flesh upon you and cover you with skin. I will put breath in you, and you shall live, and you shall know that I am the Lord. So I prophesied as I was commanded. And as I prophesied, there was a noise, and behold, a shaking, and the bones came together, bone to his bone. Wow. And when I beheld, lo, the sinews and the flesh came up upon them, and the skin covered them above. But there was no breath in them. Just like Adam, no breath in him. Then said he unto me, prophesy unto the wind. And say to the wind, thus saith the Lord God, come from the four winds, O breath, and breathe upon these slain, that they may live. So I prophesied as he commanded me, and the breath came into them, and they lived and stood up upon their feet, an exceeding great army. This is marvelous. This is absolutely marvelous. Now, I got to tell you that this prophecy was literally fulfilled in the Jewish people after World War II and the Holocaust of the Jews, when in the ovens of all the death camps in Europe, that Hitler, he annihilated 6 million Jews. Because this word says they had been slain. Did you see that? Did you notice that? They had been slain. And that word slain in the Hebrew means a violent death. A violent death. So God literally fulfilled this when he brought the Jewish people out of the death camps, out of the ovens of the death camps, and put them in their own land, amen, in the land of Israel, brought them back to their own land, which the devil's now trying to take away from them again, amen. And so it was a literal fulfillment. However, we can see the spiritual application. So Ezekiel was put in this valley of not only dry bones, but very dry bones, and they weren't even whole skeletons. They were just scattered, mismatched, dismembered bones. Amen. But as he obeyed the word of the Lord and he prophesied upon them, not just to them or unto them, but upon them, I can see him walking up and down this valley, walking all around, walking all around. It would take a while for him to cover that valley, but because it says, as he prophesied, this is amazing to me. The bones begin to gravitate to one another. Not only that, to make complete skeletons, but you know, not everybody has the same length of arms or legs, or amen, the bones gravitated to their perfect match. Amen. And they began, the bones began to find their other bone that they were to be connected to wherever it was lying in that valley as the prophet was walking up and down and he was prophesying, because that means to flow forth. It means inspiration. Inspiration means God breathed. That's the simple reduced, if you take it down and reduce it to its most primary understanding and meaning, inspiration means God breathed. When we get inspired, it's because God is breathing on us. There are many great men in America that invented great things. And you know how they invented them? God breathed on them. You would really find it very interesting how that some received dreams and visions, or just the thought would just come to them and they attribute it to God. Amen? Because God can inspire you. There is this one king, I can't think of his name right now, in the Old Testament, that said that God gave him to have witty inventions. Amen? Now, witty we think of as being comical, but you have to understand it means it uses your wits. It means it uses your brain power. Amen? And so he's prophesying, and these bones are finding their perfect match, and they're coming together, and now he's got all of these skeletons, a valley of skeletons. Complete with the skull all the way down to the toes. Every bone is there, but there's still no breath in them.
8: Amen. I hope you're enjoying this exciting message, God Breathed. I must say it was a joy to preach. There's nothing like divine inspiration when the breath of God breathes on you. Dead things come to life and spiritual things are rejuvenated. From the creation of Adam to Abraham and Sarah's aged bodies to Elijah and the widow's son and Elisha and the Shunammite's son, God breathed into their beings and they were raised up unto life. And there is no situation any more desperate than Ezekiel's valley of dry, dismembered bones. But God told the prophet to prophesy to the winds to breathe upon them, and they came together perfectly matched bone to bone and stood up a great supernatural army. After his resurrection, Jesus breathed on his discouraged disciples who were hiding in fear for their lives. Although he had given them the promise of the coming of the Holy Spirit, they needed something to revive them and hold them over till the day of Pentecost. And God wants to breathe on you his breath of inspiration. If you feel like you're in the valley of dry bones or just need a new wind of divine inspiration in your sails, you may want to order God Breathed on CD so you can listen to it in one setting. 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
10: So here I am, I'm preaching the authoritative word of God. What if you knew that I had committed adultery last night? 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Is the word of God coming from someone who doesn't honor the name?
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12: Hi, I'm Caleb, and welcome to Building Your House with Tim Brown, pastor of Calvary Chapel, Fremont. 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
10: This place, Israel, will be my witness. In this place, Israel will display my glory. And listen, you cannot fulfill your godly purposes without being separated from ungodly practices. The Bible teaches that all the way through the Scripture. The Babylonian Empire, the Babylonian captivity, it purged Israel of their idolatry. You can read, the pre-exilic prophets, the nine pre-exilic minor prophets, Hosea, Joel, Amos, Obadiah, Jonah, Micah, Nahum, Habakkuk, Zephaniah, and all of these prophets, they're just railing against Israel and against Judah for their idolatry and for their sin by giving themselves to Baal, the god of the sun, by giving themselves to Astarte, the female goddess of fertility, and other assorted gods that are scattered through there. Idolatry was rampant throughout Israel. But you read the three post-exilic prophets, Haggai, Zechariah, Malachi. There's not one word about idolatry in those prophets. They rebuke Israel for stuff, for sin, but not for idolatry. The three post-exilic prophets are the prophets that prophesied to Israel after they returned to the land after the Babylonian captivity. And there's not one word of idolatry because Babylon purged them of their idols. And when they came back into the land, they said, hey, we went into the Babylonian captivity because we didn't obey God. And specifically, we didn't obey God when it came to idolatry. Hey, no more of that stuff, you know. And that stuff burned us. And so we're not going to give ourselves to that anymore. We're going to get rid of all our idols. And so the Babylonian captivity purged them of their idolatry. I'd like you to turn with me to 2 Corinthians chapter 6. Keep your place in Isaiah. 2 Corinthians chapter 6, beginning at verse 14. And we're going to learn here that lack of holiness, it cripples the witness of the church and it diminishes the glory of God. The lack of holiness, it cripples the witness of the church and it diminishes the glory of God. The greatest crisis in the church today is not that we don't believe the Bible or we're singing weird songs or anything like that. The greatest crisis in the church today, whether you're an Anglican, whether you're a Baptist, whether you're a Nazarene, a Methodist, a Calvary Chapel, whether you're a Presbyterian, whether you're a Pentecostal, doesn't matter. It's across the board. The greatest problem, the greatest crisis in the church is a lack of holiness. It's a lack of holiness. Every week, I'll get three or four notices in my inbox. Pastor so-and-so from this church, youth pastor so-and-so from this church, associate pastor so-and-so from this church, had ongoing affairs with all kinds of ladies, or they stole the money, or they did this, or they did that, and it's there's a crisis in the church when it comes to holiness. And the world is laughing at the church. Because listen, church, if you can't keep your pants on, why are you preaching against us about us not keeping our pants on? And we shouldn't get all blustery and egocentric against them. We should bow our heads and say, man, you're right. God, forgive us. A lack of holiness, it cripples the witness of the church and it diminishes the glory of God, and you can't fulfill your godly purposes without separating yourself from ungodly practices. Now, I'm preaching the Word of God, and the Word of God is infallible. I believe it's inerrant in the way that I understand that. This Word has authority. It's a Word from God, correct? And the pastor's authority is the Word of God. The church's authority is the Word of God. But, so here I am, I'm preaching the authoritative Word of God. What if you knew that I had committed adultery last night? Would you even listen to me? I could get up here, I could say, this is the authoritative Word of God. You have to listen to this. This is your authority. You would say something like, like a broken leg hanging from the mouth of a fool, is the word of God coming from someone who doesn't honor the name of God. You wouldn't listen to me. Because listen, there's an authority inherent in the word of God. There's also an authority inherent in holiness of life. And when you don't walk in holiness of life, you've undermined your authority. And people will not hear what's coming from you. Well, this is the word of God. It's inspired. I can prove it. I don't care. There's something wrong with your life. And I can't hear your words because I see your life. So unless the church separates themselves from their ungodly practices, God can never use us for his godly purposes. Look at 2 Corinthians 6:14. Do not be bound together with unbelievers, for what partnership have righteousness and lawlessness? Or what fellowship has light with darkness? Or what harmony has Christ with Belial? Or what does a believer have in common with an unbeliever? Or what agreement has the temple of God with idols? For we are the temple of the living God, just as God said, I will dwell in them and walk among them, and I will be their God, and they shall be my people. Therefore, come out from their midst and be separate, says the Lord. Do not touch what is unclean, and I will welcome you, and I will be a father to you, and you shall be sons and daughters to me, says the Lord Almighty. Therefore, having these promises, beloved, let us cleanse ourselves from all defilement of flesh and spirit, perfecting holiness in the fear of God. Perfecting holiness in the fear of God. What's holiness? Being separated to God. Being separated from sin. And living as God would have us to live. So God's people are to be separated from the world. We're to be saturated with God. Because where there is no saturation, where there is no separation, there is no saturation. You cannot live a life, you cannot live in sin and be full of God. You just can't. If you're full of the world and the flesh and the devil, there's no room for the Spirit. So may we be a people who are always, you know, reconsecrating ourselves. You know, the Marines have a phrase, Semper Fi, which means what? Always faithful. The Reformation under Martin Luther and John Calvin generated a phrase, Semper Reformanda, which means always reforming. The church is always reforming. The church is always trying to find the heart of God. I think we should coin a phrase this morning, Semper Consecratio. Always, always consecrating ourselves to God. When you wake up in the morning and your eyes open, may your arms go up and say, Lord, I'm yours today. You're mine and I'm yours. Semper Consecratio. We're going to do something with that. I don't know what. Probably forget it by this afternoon. But there it is. Always consecrating yourself unto the Lord. So, in verses 1 through 7, God reasserts his authority, he renews his people, and he replants the nation. Now, in verses 8 through 13, God reestablishes his purposes for Israel. Bring out the people who are blind, even though they have eyes, and the deaf, even though they have ears. All the nations have gathered together so that the peoples may be assembled. Who among them can declare this and proclaim to us the former things? Let them present their witnesses that they may be justified, or let them hear and say it is true. So here the nations are blind, they're deaf. They don't know the heart of God. They don't know the mind of God. You can ask them about things to come. You can ask them about things in the past, and they don't have a clue. But God says now to Israel, verse 10, you are my witnesses, declares the Lord, and my servant whom I have chosen, so that you may know and believe me and understand that I am he. Before me there was no God formed, and there will be none after me. I am the Lord, and there is no Savior besides me. It is I who have declared and saved and proclaimed, and there was no strange God among you. So you are my witnesses, declares the Lord, and I am God. Even from eternity I am He, and there is none who can deliver out of my hand. I act, and who can reverse it? So here, there's four truths that God, that Israel is to bear witness to and to affirm to the nations in which they find themselves. And the first one there is verse 10. We're to witness that God says, I am He, that He is God. You know, the first commandment, thou shalt have no other gods before me. And we draw from that the principle or the doctrine of monotheism. There's just one God. Mono means one, theism, theist, a theos God. There's only one God. If there's more than one God, which one do you pay attention to? There's competition that sets up. And when you read Greek mythology, when you read Roman mythology, there's all kinds of competition. There was a Christian that was talking to a Mormon, and the Christian said, I can prove to you from the Bible that polygamy is a sin, because this guy was into plural marriage. And I can prove to you that polygamy is a sin. And the Mormon said, okay, prove it. And he turned to that passage where Jesus said, no man can serve two masters. All right. At In-N-Out this afternoon, it's good. Oh, I get it now. All right. It'll come to you. Who do you pay attention to? If there's two gods, if there's two authorities, if you have two bosses of equal authority and one of them says X and the other one says Y, who do you follow? There's competition. You should have monoboss, right? I'm into monobossism, and that's it. There's hierarchy, and there's one God, and God says, I am He. I am the One. You become deaf to one as you pay attention to another. You know, and the purpose of the captivity was to eliminate all the other voices. That's what Babylon did, one by one. Shut down the voice of Astarte, shut down the voice of Rampha, shut down the voice of Baal, shut down all of the voices of all of the idols that had their place there in Israel. And they went from practicing, they would always told you, I'm a monotheist, but they went from practicing polytheism to being just practicing monotheists. There's just one God, and God says, I am He. Bear witness to that. Verse 11, bear witness to this, that I am the Lord, and there is no Savior besides me. I am Savior. There's one way. There's no Savior besides me. It's interesting, the word Savior is the word Yasha. We get our word Yeshua from it, which is the name of Joshua in the Old Testament. In the name of who in the New? Jesus. There is no other Jesus, is what he's saying there in Isaiah 43, verse 11. There's no Savior beside me. Narrow is the way. And if you're not pointing to Jesus as the way of salvation, how could you be his witness? You know, if I were to hire you to stand out on the Osgood road there with an arrow with a sign pointing to CCF, and you're out there dancing and, you know, doing the thing like they do, but you were pointing to the mosque three doors down the driveway here, I'd be upset. We're not supposed to point to Jesus. We're not supposed to point to any other God, any other philosophy, any other theology. God says, I am the only Savior. I am the only Yahshua, the only Yeshua. Notice there in verse 12, it is I who have declared and saved and proclaimed, and there was no strange God among you, and you are my witnesses, declares the Lord. I am God. We're to bear witness that God is God. We're to have one loyalty. There's no other gods whatsoever. There's no strange gods. The word strange in the Hebrew means illegal or illegitimate. And so it was like God, Isaiah was saying to Israel, there's no undocumented God among you. There's no God without papers. There's no God who snuck into Israel, if you would. There's no undocumented God. The word strange, it describes someone from another country who does not owe allegiance to your country. And it's frequently used of someone who doesn't speak your language. There's no strange God among you. You're to have one loyalty, and that loyalty is to me. A strange God was among them in the promised land. They had all kinds of idols, all kinds of. Let's stand together. If you need a Bible, raise your hand up. Our guys will put that in your hand. And we're going to get back into Isaiah this morning. Isaiah chapter 43. Isaiah chapter 43. All right. But now, thus says the Lord your God, thus says the Lord, your creator, O Jacob, and he who formed you, O Israel, do not fear, for I have redeemed you. I have called you by name. You are mine. When you pass through the waters, I will be with you, and through the rivers, they will not overflow you. When you walk through the fire, you will not be scorched, nor will the flame burn you. For I am the Lord your God, the Holy One of Israel, your Savior. I have given Egypt as your ransom, Cush and Seba in your place. Since you are precious in my sight, since you are honored and I love you, I will give other men in your place and other peoples in exchange for your life. Do not fear, for I am with you. I will bring your offspring from the east and gather them from the west. I will say to the north, give them up, and to the south, do not hold them back. Bring my sons from afar and my daughters from the ends of the earth. Everyone who is called by my name and whom I have created for my glory, whom I have formed, even whom I have made. So, Lord, we pray your blessing on the reading and the teaching of the Word of God. And may we have an ear to hear what the Holy Spirit is saying to us this morning. In Jesus' name, amen. Amen. Go ahead and be seated. Whenever I have anybody come into my office and they confess to adultery, or they confess to pornography, or they confess to some kind of inappropriate behavior or speech at work and how they've hurt different people, I don't rebuke them. I don't criticize them. I don't say, oh, you filthy, dirty little Christian, you, how on earth could you do that? I don't do that because they already feel that way about themselves. I'm not there to condemn. I'm not there to criticize. I'm not there to act the part of the devil, nor to steal away the conviction of the Holy Spirit. I am there to bring a contrast to them because their soul is weighed down in guilt and it's weighed down in shame. I don't need to add to that. They know that they've done wrong. My job, your job, is to bring in front of them the grace of God and the mercy of God that can restore them. In verses 1 through 7 here, we find that God reasserts his ownership of Israel. We find them at the end of chapter 2. They're burned by the wrath of God. They're buried in the Babylonian exile. But our passage begins with a word of contrast. But now. But now. Isaiah doesn't need to scold them anymore. He doesn't need to rebuke them anymore. He doesn't need to condemn or criticize them anymore. Because, I mean, just read chapters 1 through 39. You're going to find a lot of that. You're going to find a little bit more also after this. But they've been so beat up. Now they're buried in Babylonian exile, being burned by the wrath of God. But that's not the last word. God has something different. God has something new to say to them. And what he's communicating to them here is that God will not leave his people in the destruction of the consequences of their sin. And so if someone comes into my office having confessed to whatever it happens to be, I have the glorious privilege of announcing to them that God doesn't want to leave them to or in the consequences of their sin and the result of their rebellion. You know, God has given you, God has given me, God's given us a way out of sin and bondage. And it's the same every time, no matter if you've just snapped at your wife or said an unkind word to your husband, or you've been unfaithful, or you've, you know, just lost yourself in pornography. It's the same way. It's the way of consecration. It's correction after corruption. Then it's the way of reconsecration. The word consecration means basically it's an act of making something holy. You set yourself apart for God. And so I come to Jesus, And I say, Jesus, I believe that God raised you from the dead, and I confess that Jesus is Lord. And Paul says, if you make that confession, you're going to be saved. And we're going to give you an opportunity at the end of the message this morning to make that confession that will bring salvation to your soul. But we say, Lord, I believe you. And now, like Romans 12, 1 and 2 says, I urge you, brethren, by the mercies of God, to give your body to God as a spiritual act of worship. Surrender, sacrifice your body to God. And don't be conformed to the world, but be transformed by the renewing of the mind, that you might know what the perfect will of God is. So, Lord, I give you my body. My body belongs to Jesus. And I give you my mind. That's consecration. It's being set apart for God. God, use my mind, transform my mind. Lord, use my body as your servant. But it always doesn't work out that way, does it? and we fall into sin, whatever level of sin it happens to be. We fall into corruption. And there's correction for corruption. There's the conviction of the Holy Spirit. There's the rebuke of your wife or your husband. There's the correction from your boss or from your friends. There's the intervention of different brothers and sisters in your life. There's just the work of the Holy Spirit, you know, to convict your conscience that you're not walking in step with the heart of God, with the law of God, with the Spirit of Jesus Christ. And there's correction for conviction, for corruption. And then what follows that? Reconsecration. Lord, I surrender my body and my mind to you again. And repeat like 100,000 times during life, you know, every time. There's just this way of restoration. And this is what God is calling Israel to here in Isaiah chapter 43. I'm calling you, Israel, back to that place of consecration where you're set apart for God. Because that's what being made holy means. I'm set apart for God. To know him, to love him, and have him to use me. He goes on to say there in the third phrase of verse 1, do not fear. Now, what is it that Israel could have feared? Israel could have feared that God had forgotten her, that her sin was so deep and so extensive that God was done with her. God had drop-kicked her out of the kingdom, you know. And I get the question a lot, you know, have I committed the unpardonable sin kind of thing? You know, is God done with me? Has God drop-kicked me out of the kingdom? If you're concerned with that, you haven't committed the unpardonable sin. Because if someone has, they could care less. They could care less about being right with God. They could care less what I think about God, what I think about them, what the Bible says about them, what Jesus says about them. So if someone's conscience is sensitive enough to have that burden register on them, I feel very confident to be able to communicate to them, you haven't committed the unpardonable sin. Yeah, what you did was gross, but listen, Jesus' blood is awesome. No matter how deep you go in your sin, God's grace is always deeper. God's grace is always deeper. That's the message.

0: 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You'll find a great map there for directions to our building. There's something for each age group, and we have various outreach ministries to participate in. Remember, unless the Lord builds a house, they labor in vain who build it.
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2: You know, Ronald Reagan believed self-government required something that government could never replace: responsibility in the hands of the people. In his 1981 inaugural address, Reagan warned against the idea that America had become too complicated to be governed by its citizens. Reagan asked, "If no one among us is capable of governing himself, then who among us has the capacity to govern someone else?" For Reagan, limited government was not about having no government. It was about remembering where responsibility begins: with individuals, families, communities, and the people themselves. Because when government assumes every responsibility, citizens gradually surrender their own. Self-government asks more of us than dependence ever will. And freedom requires a people willing to govern themselves before asking government to do it for them.
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4: I spoke at this event called Heal Our Patriots, for the patriots that have served our country. And there was one man in particular. His name is Mike. They called him Big Mike because he's big. So he fought for our country and was wounded in battle and did things and saw things he could not unsee or forget. He was traumatized, had severe PTSD, tried to take his life on two occasions, one time putting a gun in his mouth, and another time his family found him preparing to take his life, and they stopped him, "Please don't leave us, we love you." But he was so tormented by the things that he'd done in war, the things he had seen in war. But Mike came into contact with Christians who loved him, and his life was changed, and he gave his life to Jesus Christ. And now not only is he a forgiven man, but now he's actually a chaplain ministering to others who have been traumatized in battle. You say, "Well, Greg, I've done some pretty horrible things. I don't know if God would forgive me." God loves you. God will forgive you. God will change you, but you must come to him. Come with your problems. Come with your addictions. Come with your sins. Come just as you are, as we sing. Just come.
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11: 3 weeks ago, I was preaching at Atlantic Union College in South Lancaster, Massachusetts. And during that sermon, I invited our Chinese pastors, three of them, to participate with me and tell their stories. Let me share with you about Mr. Chen. Mr. Chen was a member of the Red Army. He was a communist and believed that Christianity was for mindless, ignorant peasants. He thought knowledge in South Lancaster, Massachusetts. And during that sermon, I invited our

92 and 93, a mighty revival swept through northeastern China in the Seventh-day Adventist Church. And one local congregation began to pray and seek God. And the Spirit was poured out in an unusual way. And they began to baptize in that one church 2,000 to 3,000 people every year. The pastor baptized people for a week in the baptismal waters. The pastor entered into the waters about 8:30, 9 o'clock in the morning and baptized people all day for 1 week. These people were thoroughly indoctrinated. They were coming to church for about a year, and at the end of the year, they'd have the baptismal services. In 3 years, they baptized in that one congregation between 8,000 and 9,000 people. The Holy Spirit was poured out in a mighty way. Well, Mr. Chen's wife came to those meetings at that great revival, and she was baptized, unbeknown to him, because he was off in the Red Army. His brother was baptized. His father and mother was baptized. When Mr. Chen came back to home, he was absolutely astounded and angry. He said, "What in the world is my wife doing? Joining this sect, becoming one of these ignoramus Christians. I've got to straighten her out." But as hard as he tried, she was firm to her convictions. He ranted, he raved, he threatened to beat her, but she was faithful to her convictions. At times, Mr. Chen would come into the local Adventist church and break up the services, disrupt it. But his wife was faithful to the call of Christ. On one occasion, he came to the outside of the church and smashed all the windows out with rocks. But his wife was faithful to her convictions. He was impressed with her faithfulness, but threatened to leave her. At about this same time, she developed a very strange eye disease and needed to go into the hospital. As she went into the hospital, she had a serious operation on her eye and a very large patch on that one eye. The doctor told her not to do any more reading. Her husband sat by her hospital bed day after day, week after week. But he noticed that she was picking up the Bible and with the patch on the one eye, holding her Bible out and reading it. This frustrated Mr. Chen. He said, "Look, darling, you're going to go totally blind. And not only will I have a wife that's a Christian, I'll have a blind wife." He said, "Let me read to you." She handed him her Bible. And she said, "Read the book of Job." He began to read the book of Job. And on one Sabbath afternoon, they read the entire book of Job together. He was absolutely stunned with this man who had gone through trial, gone through difficulty, gone through challenges. This man that had family problems. This man that had lost his possessions. But this Job that was so faithful to God. And he saw God working in Job's life in remarkable ways. Now, when Mr. Chen came to the end of the book of Job, he read passages like this. And if you have your Bible, please take it and turn to the last chapter of the book of Job. Mr. Chen could not believe his eyes as he read these passages, because God had turned Job's sorrow into joy. He had turned his tears into rejoicing. He turned his mourning into jubilation. He turned his tragedy into triumph. Take your Bible and look at Job chapter 42, verse 10. Mr. Chen read this and he was amazed. "And the Lord restored Job's losses when he prayed for his friends. Indeed, the Lord gave Job twice as much as he had before." Let your eyes drop down to verse 12, Job 42, verse 12. "Now the Lord blessed the latter days of Job more than the beginning." Look at Job 42, verse 16. "And this Job lived 140 years and saw his children and grandchildren for four generations." Mr. Chen was absolutely amazed at a God that was that powerful. A God that was that incredible. A God that was that amazing. A God that could take the tears and bring joy, the tragedy and bring triumph. Mr. Chen continued reading the Bible secretly. When his wife would go out for treatment, Mr. Chen would take the Bible out of the drawer and secretly read it. When she would have doctor's appointment, he would read it. And there was that day that Mr. Chen knelt by that bed and surrendered his life to Jesus Christ. Today,

0: He is a pastor in that very city where that revival took place, and they have 400 churches and 20,000 members. You know, throughout the Bible, there are numerous examples of God leading people from tragedy to triumph. Think about Joseph. He goes from the pit to the prison to the palace, from tragedy to triumph. Think about Daniel. He's faithful to God, lives through Babylonian captivity, goes into captivity when he's 17 years old, but eventually becomes the prime minister of Egypt, or of Babylon. Daniel goes from tragedy to triumph. Or think of Esther. She's a slave girl, but she becomes the queen, goes from tragedy to triumph. Now, the greatest example, of course, is Christ himself. The Friday of Jesus' crucifixion did not look hopeful at all. If there ever was a dark day, it was that one. And I'd like you to take your Bible and turn to Matthew, the 26th chapter. Because let's try to look at what's taking place around the crucifixion. The attitudes that are taking place that day. It sure does not look hopeful at all for Jesus. And if you didn't know anything else except the crucifixion story, if you didn't know any of the prophecies that led up to it, or if you didn't know the story of the resurrection following it, you would say this is one of the most depressing stories that I've ever read. If all you knew was the tragedy of the cross, if that's all you saw, you would think to yourself, this is a devastating blow for Christianity. Here, the leader of the Christian faith hangs on a cruel cross with a crown of thorns upon his head, with blood running down his face, with nails through his hands, with his side pierced, crying out, "It is finished. My God, why have you forsaken me?" If that's all you knew nothing leading up to the cross, nothing following the cross, you would say, what a tragedy. If all you read were the reactions of people to Jesus dying on the cross, you would say, what a tragedy. Let's look at four reactions to the cross. The first reaction is the reaction of the disciples. You find that in Matthew chapter 26, and you're looking there in Matthew 26 and verse 56. Matthew 26, verse 56. But all this was done that the scripture of the prophets might be fulfilled. Verse 56. Then all the disciples forsook him and fled. Not too pleasant, isn't it? Here he's with his disciples for 3.5 years. And every single one of those disciples forsake him. Every single one of those disciples at that moment flee. All of his disciples forsook him and fled. What a tragedy. Let's look at the reaction of the Jews. Matthew chapter 27, verse 22 to 25. We looked at the reaction of the disciples, now the reaction of the Jews. Matthew 27, verse 22 to 25. This is at the trial of Christ when Pilate offers the crowd either Jesus or Barabbas. Pilate said to them, "What then shall I do with Jesus, who is called Christ?" They all said to him, "Let him be crucified." Then the governor said, "Why? What evil has he done?" But they cried out all the more, saying, "Let him be crucified." When Pilate saw that he could not prevail at all, rather that a tumult was rising, he took water and washed his hands before the multitude, saying, "I am innocent of the blood of this just person. You see to it." Now all the people cried out, and who are they? The Jewish masses, the Jewish crowd. And all the people answered and said, "His blood be on us and our children." So the people he came to redeem, the Bible says he came to his own, and his own received him what? Not. So you look at the disciples, they forsake him and flee. You look at the Jews, and the Jews say, "His blood be upon us and our children." If all you saw was the picture of the cross, it would be a tragedy. It would be, you'd say, there is no hope here. You'd be filled with hopeless despair. Look at the reaction of the Romans. We looked at the reaction of the disciples, the reaction of the Jews. Look at the reaction of the Romans there at the cross. The voices surrounding the cross were not very hopeful at all to Jesus. Not hopeful at all. This moment, if you just look at the cross and nothing more, could easily have been a moment of great despair.
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0: Matthew 27, verse 27 to 32. And here is what you see when you look at the reaction of the soldiers. Then the soldiers, verse 27, of the governor took Jesus into the praetorium and gathered the whole garrison around him. And they stripped him and put a scarlet robe on him. And when they twisted a crown of thorns, they put it on his head and a reed in his right hand. And they bowed the knee before him and mocked him. "Hail, King of the Jews!" They spit upon him. And they took the reed and struck him on the head. Now, the disciples forsake him. The Jews say, "Crucify him. We want the blood upon our hands." This Roman soldier spit upon him and mock him. What about the religious leaders? If anyone should have been sensitive to the moving of the Holy Spirit, if anybody should have been sensitive to the things of God, you would think it would be people that had studied the Bible all their lives. Matthew 27, verse 41 and 42. What is the reaction of the religious leaders? Matthew 27, verse 41 and 42. We've seen the disciples forsook him. The Jews said, "Let his blood be upon us and our children." The Roman soldiers spit upon him and mocked him. What about the religious leaders? Certainly they must have been somewhat more hopeful and optimistic. Not at all. Matthew 27, verse 41 and 42. "Likewise, the chief priests also mocking with the scribes the elders said, 'He saved others, himself he cannot save. If he's the king of Israel, let him come down from the cross and we will believe him.'" What hopeless despair. It was dark, dark Friday. The flowers drooped their heads. The sun ceased its shining. The thunder rolled and the lightning flashed. It was dark, dark Friday. And Christ's own statement on the cross indicates bewilderment, confusion. He says in Matthew 27, verse 45 and 46, "My God, my God, why have you forsaken me?" Sin is so evil. Sin is so wicked. Sin is so terrible that for that moment, even the Savior could not see the Father's face. Even for that moment, there was the hiding of the Father's face. And it appeared to Christ that even God had forsaken him. But a prophecy, centuries old, was waiting for its fulfillment. A prophecy over 1,000 years old was waiting to come to fruition very, very soon. Now, when Jesus died, he did not die with despair. He said, "Father, into thy hands I commend my spirit." But David had made a prediction. A prediction centuries old that on that Sunday morning would be fulfilled. Take your Bible and turn to Psalm 16. Because God is a master at turning tragedy into triumph. He is a master at turning defeat into victory. He is a master at turning sorrow into joy. And here's a prophecy 1,000 years old that waited as a seed in the earth to bloom and to grow and to blossom. Here is a prophecy centuries old that waited for the right time for its fulfillment. Psalm 16, verse 9 and 10. David predicted that although Christ would go into the grave, that his body would never see corruption. In other words, that he would be resurrected from the dead. Psalm 16, verse 9 and verse 10. Therefore my heart is glad, and my glory rejoices. My flesh will rest in hope. That's what Jesus said. You know, when he said, Father, into thy hands I commend my spirit, what he was saying is, my flesh is resting in hope. The hope of the resurrection. The hope of a new day that will dawn. The hope of an empty tomb. The hope of the glory of Sunday morning. Then, verse 10, here is the prophecy. You will not leave my soul. That's my life, my person, my being in Sheol. Sheol is the grave. Nor will you allow your Holy One to see corruption. You'll show me the path of life. So Jesus knew of this prophecy. And although he could not see through the portals of the tomb, by faith he believed that his body would not be left in corruption, that he would be raised from the dead by the glory of the Father. Friday's tragedy gave way to Sunday's triumph. The old rugged cross yielded to the empty tomb. The crucified Savior became our resurrected Lord. The dying Lamb became our living priest. The darkness that engulfed the cross gave way to the glorious light of resurrection morning. The soldiers that watched him die fell over as dead men as the glory of the Lord was resurrected. You know, I love that song, Rise Again, the words and music by Dallas Home. It goes like this. Go ahead, drive the nails in my hands. Laugh at me where you stand. Go ahead and say it isn't me. The day will come when you will see, because I'll rise again. There's no power on earth that can tie me down. Yes, I'll rise again, because death cannot keep me in the ground. You see, the resurrection reveals that we serve an all-powerful God that turns every tragedy into triumph. Amen. The resurrection reveals that Christ is alive, the tomb is empty, and that makes all the difference. Now, commenting on the death of Christ on the cross and how the resurrection impacts our own lives. Because the question we have to ask is, what difference does the empty tomb make to you and to me today? What difference does it make that Christ turned the tragedy of Calvary into the glory of the resurrection? How does that relate to me when I live on Monday and Tuesday and Thursday and Friday? What difference does that make in my life? Ellen White makes this magnificent statement in Desire of Ages, page 692. This is worth noting. Christ rejoiced that he could do more for his followers than they could ask or think. He spoke with assurance, knowing that an almighty decree had been given before the world was made. See, what was the mighty decree given before the world was made? It was that Christ would triumph over the principalities and powers of hell. It is that the devil is a defeated foe. Notice, I continue, Jesus knew the truth. Armed with the omnipotence of the Holy Spirit, would conquer in the contest with evil, and that the blood-stained banner would wave triumphantly over his followers. You and I need not march to heaven as a band of mourners. The victory in Jesus Christ has been won. Hallelujah. It's been won. We can walk to heaven triumphantly. Not with our heads bowed in gloom and doom. Not looking at all the troubles and trials around us. Christ has triumphed over the principalities and powers of hell. The tomb is empty. Now notice what Ellen White says. Jesus knew that the life of his trusting disciples would be like his. A series of uninterrupted victories. Not seen to be such here, but recognized as such in the great hereafter. The life of Jesus' followers would be a life of what? A life of what? Uninterrupted what? Victories. Not seen to be such here, but from the perspective of eternity. Have you gone through some crushing blows in your life? Some tragedies, some defeats. When we look back from the perspective of eternity, we will choose to be led exactly like God has led us. We will look back and we will see our darkest moments and our shattered dreams and our frustrated hopes. as stair steps of uninterrupted victory for the glory of God. Amen. It is fascinating to consider the fact that Jesus turns every tragedy of our life into a triumph. Every defeat into a victory. That we can trust Him that He is doing things right. One of Charles Fitch's favorite songs was that song, Lo He Comes, Lo Jesus Comes. You have your hymnals? Take it. I need to tell you something about this song. Notice the first verse. Watch you saints with eyelids wakening. Lo, the powers of heaven are shaking. Keep your lamps all trimmed and burning, ready for your Lord's returning. Now, it's that chorus that I want you to do. Let's read the chorus together. You ready to read? 598. Reading the chorus. Lo, He comes. Lo, Jesus comes. Lo, He comes, all glorious. Jesus comes to reign victorious. Lo, He comes. Yes, Jesus comes. See, that's what the early Adventists believed. They believed that Christ was coming. How could they be doubtful? How could they be discouraged? How could they be disappointed? Why? Because they had a hope. And that hope burned in their hearts. That hope burned in their soul. They believed Christ was coming. When you go out of this church today, go out with a joy in your heart. Christ has triumphed over the principalities and powers of hell. Amen. The tomb is empty. Jesus takes the grave and turns it from darkness to light. He took the tragedy of the cross and turned it into the glorious proclamation of the gospel. When you go out of this place today, go out knowing that you are part of an end time, last day movement that experienced a disappointment, but has accepted the Christ commission to proclaim the gospel to the ends of the earth. Does the church have some challenges today? It does. Did Israel have some challenges? It did. Did the New Testament church have some challenges? Certainly. But did God get Israel finally to the promised land? He did. Did God lead Israel in another direction? He led them directly to that promised land. It took them a while to get there, but they got there, right? Did God bless the New Testament church in spite of Peter's denial, in spite of Thomas's doubt, in spite of the problems James and John had? God poured out His Spirit. Their hearts were broken, and God did something with that New Testament church. There is something that has buoyed up Seventh-day Adventists throughout our history. We are not a people of gloom. We are a people of hope. Why? Because we believe that Jesus Christ is coming again, and there is nothing more hopeful. We look beyond the tragedy to the triumph. We look beyond to what's around us, to what's above us. We get our mind not on trials, but on joy. We focus not on what human beings are doing, but what Christ is doing. We are a people of what? Hope, not doom.
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0: Will Christ take this body of believers? The Adventist church, as enfeebled and defective as it may be, and cause it to gloriously triumph? 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We're not quite ready for translation yet. Maybe next week, but not today.

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20: Watch this now. Watch this. Watch this. Let's find out, how did David get raised up? God said, arise, anoint him, for this is he. Watch verse 13. Then Samuel took the horn of oil, representing the anointing, the Holy Ghost. Then Samuel took the horn of oil and anointed him in the midst of his brethren. Now all his brothers that had despised him, rejected him, talked about him, called him names, probably called him stupid a few times, definitely called him stinky, anointed him in the midst of his brethren. What did he anoint him for, Samuel? I'm anointing him to be king. Watch this. When he anointed him with the oil, the Spirit of the Lord came upon David from that day forward. Hallelujah to God. So Samuel rose up and went to Ramah. Are you with me, somebody? Ramah. You see that, saints of God? I want you to know, David wasn't just sitting out there with his head down, wringing his hand, talking about, oh my God, My daddy don't like me. My brother don't like me. My mama don't like me. I just only have these nasty, raggedy sheep that like me. And I sure don't like them. But I'm out here with them. It's cold out here. And it's terrible how they treat me and my family. David wasn't out there feeling sorry for himself. I'm spraying all over the place. David wasn't sitting there, amen, licking his wounds and crying about his situation. David was saying, I will bless the Lord at all times, and his praise shall continually be in my mouth. David continued to praise the Lord, and that's where we blow it, because when adversity comes, we forget about praising the Lord. You know, when David wrote the Psalms, he was on the backside of the mountain, keeping his father's raggedy old sheep, he and his guitar, singing praises unto the Lord, writing praises and singing them to the Lord. What did he do? God anointed him king among his family, then anointed him king of Judah, then anointed him king of Israel. Three different anointings on his life. You need to know the Lord has an anointing for you this morning, saints of God, if you'll praise him, amen, if you'll praise him. So David was the youngest boy, the eighth boy, amen. Seven older brothers railed on him, raved on him, ragged on him, talked about him, abused him, misused him, not favored, no voice, no respect. But in spite of his position in life, he kept praising the Lord. Amen. He kept praising the Lord, and the Lord raised him up. David didn't stop praising God even after he was anointed to be the king of Israel. I would have had enough time to really go into David's life, but go to 2 Samuel. I got so excited about this message. 2 Samuel chapter 6, I want to pick it up at verse 12. I'm speed forward, amen. 2 Samuel chapter 6, verse 12. When you have it, say amen. Watch this now, watch this, watch this. And it was told King David, God had raised him up to be the king of Israel. Watch this now. And it was told King David, saying, the Lord hath blessed the house of Obed-Edom and all that pertaineth unto him because of the Ark of the Covenant. When they brought the Ark of the Covenant back into Israel from the Philistines, amen, there was one man, amen, Uzzah, when the ark jiggled, he thought he would put his hand up there and touch the ark and stabilize it. And when he touched the ark, he died. That's how holy and anointed that ark of the covenant was. So David got scared of it, and all of them got scared. So they took it down to Obed-Edom's house. So be careful of people that want to put things in your house. Can I put this down in your house for a little while? Just for a little while. I mean, no, when they do that, they never come back to get it. So they took it to Obed-Edom's house. And Obed-Edom's house, watch verse 11. And the ark of the Lord continued in the house of Obed-Edom the Gittite 3 months. And the Lord blessed Obed-Edom and all his house. Even his ugly daughters started looking good. And they told King David, David, everything that's going on at Obed-Edom's house is because of the ark of the covenant that's there. So David went and brought up the ark of God from the house of Obed-Edom unto the city of David with gladness. Now, wait a minute. With what?
1: Gladness.
20: And it was so that when they that bear the ark of the Lord had gone six paces, he sacrificed oxen and fatlings. Verse 14. And David. Now, some of you used to be some avid dancers when you were in the world. Oh, you could do the electric slide. You could do the jerk. You can do the, amen, you can do the. But now you get saved, you can't dance anymore. I mean, no, you still can dance, but you just have a new partner. Are you with me, somebody? So David danced before the Lord. Look at this. He danced before. He didn't get no one. I saw somebody in the church, and they were doing the Texas hop. Are you with me, somebody? They were doing. That's not the kind of dancing David was doing. He wasn't doing a jerk. He wasn't doing the electric slide. I used to do it, but I was always going left, and they were going right. I was always messing up. They told me, you go sit down. Watch this. David danced. Watch this. Before the Lord. Have you ever danced before the Lord? Have you ever felt so good in praising God and giving him the glory? Have you ever felt that your feet just had to move and you just end up moving and just you couldn't be still because you got so caught up in praising the Lord? Somebody said, I've never danced before the Lord. That's because you've never been caught up in praise. David danced before the Lord with all his might. Look at this. With all his might. And some of us don't make any effort at all. And yet God says, Dave, how did God know this? Because God was looking at his heart and not at his dance. Are you with me, somebody? You can dance if your heart is right in the presence of the Lord. David danced before the Lord with all his might. Look at this. And David was girded with a linen ephod. Now watch this. In other words, he didn't have his king's robe on. He didn't have his crown on. He didn't have his king alligator shoes on, alligator sandals on. He had a linen ephod, which the priest wore. David was girded with a linen ephod. He made a point of that. So David, verse 15. So David and all the house of Israel. How many? So David and all the house of Israel brought up the ark of the Lord. Watch this. With shouting and with the sound of the trumpet. With shouting and with the sound of the trumpet. How many people was it? All the house of Israel. Hallelujah. If we could just get 50%, 80% of you in here today to begin to shout unto the Lord and give him praise and give him glory and let somebody blow the trumpet in Zion. Hallelujah to God. Hallelujah to God. Hallelujah to God. Not just shouting and making a noise, but shouting as unto the Lord. Shouting unto the Lord with the sound of the trumpet. Watch this. And as the ark of the Lord came into the city of David, Michal, Saul's daughter, David's wife, looked through a window and saw King David leaping and dancing before the Lord. Stop right there. How did he praise him? How do you praise him? Well, the Lord know I can't leap. That's probably why you can't, because you haven't been. David was leaping and dancing before the Lord, and she was so happy about it. Wait a minute.

0: Michelle, she despised him in her heart. Michelle had a critical spirit. She was insensitive to what David was really doing. She thought he was making a fool out of himself. Have you ever praised the Lord where people thought you were making a fool out of yourself, but you didn't care about people thinking about you being a fool? You are a fool for Christ because he's done so much for you. You don't care nothing about them looking at you. They didn't have anything to do with raising you up. You can... So fast forward. Go over to the 20th verse. Watch this. Then David returned to bless his household. When he came home, he came home to do what? Men, husbands, when you come home, before you walk through the door, bless your household. Because the devil is busy trying to tab marriages in these last and evil days, and he's tearing them up in the church. That's because when David comes home, he does not bless his household. Stand outside the door and say, Father, in the name of Jesus, before I go in this house, I pray that the Holy Ghost would go in before me, touch my wife, touch my children. Lord God, let the atmosphere be in an atmosphere of peace and an atmosphere of love in the name of Jesus. I don't know what my wife had to go through today. I don't know what my children went through today in school, but I want you to bless them, Lord, with your peace, with your joy, with your... Before you put the key in the door, bless your household. Never heard anybody teach that like that. Then David returned to bless his household. Watch this. And Michelle, the daughter of Saul, came out to meet David and said, how glorious was the king of Israel today who uncovered himself. Just danced till you got naked in front of folk, didn't you, big boy? I saw you out there acting a fool. Just made a fool out of yourself. Just a fool. Some people can say that word, you know, fool. How glorious was the king of Israel today who uncovered himself today in the eyes of the handmaids, the servant ladies, the servant girls of his servants, the wives of his servants. In other words, you uncovered yourself into lowlife people as one of the lowlifes yourself, as one of the vain fellows yourself, shamelessly, openly uncovered himself. Look at you, David. You're supposed to be the king, and you're not walking around with any kind of kingly poise or any kind of kingly demeanor. You acting like the lowlife. Watch David's response. David said unto Michelle, it was before the Lord which chose me before my father and before all his house to appoint me ruler over the people of the Lord, over Israel. It didn't have anything to do with your daddy because he was the king. Your daddy didn't raise me up to be the leader of Israel. Your daddy didn't choose me. It was the Lord that chose me to be the ruler of Israel. Therefore will I play before the Lord. In other words, I will praise him. I will give him whatever I need to do to show him I appreciate him. And I give gratitude to him. And I give him all the praise and all the glory. Whatever I have to do. Verse 22. And I will yet be more vile. In other words, if you think that was something, sister, you don't want to hang around here to see me. Because I got plenty of stuff left over that I want to give God praise. And if you didn't like that, you sure not going to like what I'm getting ready to do. Because I'm getting ready to praise him with everything. I will yet be more vile. Underline that word in your Bible. I will yet be more vile. And that word vile in the Hebrew is undignified. We got some dignified churches. Praise the Lord. Just because you're educated, you don't have to be dignified. Just because you're educated, you don't have to be proper. Ooh. I've had people come and tell me, I like Expo Gospel Church, Brother Bob, and I like you, but this church makes too much noise. And I tell them all the time, I say, you sure don't want to go to heaven then, honey. You don't want to go to heaven because in heaven they just praise the Lord 24 hours a day. Holy, holy, holy, Lord God Almighty. Everything that has, everything praises you. You're going to be out of place in heaven sitting in the corner. Everything is on their feet praising God. So let me get back to my text. I got to go. He said, if you think that I was ugly out there dancing and praising my God, he said, I plan on being more undignified than this. And he said, and I will be base. In other words, I will be low life in my own sight, because I know where I came from. See, if some of you would just tell the truth about where you came from, you wouldn't have no problem praising God and giving him the glory. He said, I'll be a base, humble in my own sight, and of the maidservants which thou hast spoken of them shall I be had in honor. Because they are the very ones that's going to respect what I'm doing. They're going to honor what I'm doing. Because it wasn't long ago I wasn't no better than they were. Don't you dare lift up your sanctified nose at somebody else and think that you're better than anybody else. But you need to know that God saved you and he chose you. And you need to give him the praise and give him the glory. Hallelujah to God. Hallelujah to God. Don't you dare talk down to other people. Yet you think you've seen some undignified stuff. You just keep watching, honey. I'll be low life in my own sight, and of the maidservants which thou hast spoken of them shall I be had in honor. They're going to respect what I'm doing. They're going to respect where I came from. They're going to know that it's God that raised me up. I ain't no better than anybody else, but God saw fit to raise me up for his glory and honor, and I'm going to give him the praise. I don't care who's looking at me. I don't care if the cameras is on. I'm going to praise him because I owe him everything. Watch verse 23. Therefore, Michelle, the daughter of Saul, the ex-king, had no child until the day of her death, because David never went back to her bedroom. I'm not going to say nothing about that. I'm just going to leave that alone right there. So listen to what the Lord had to say about David in Acts chapter 13. Pick me up in Acts chapter 13. Acts chapter 13. God is saying too many of you are still in his glory. You taking credit for something you had nothing to do with. God said if it wasn't for his grace and his mercy on your life, you'd be right where he found you. And so at least you ought to give him all of the praise and all of the glory. At least you shouldn't need a praise leader to tell you to praise the Lord. Acts chapter 13, verse 21. I'm going home. That's the sound of praise right there. That's the sound of praise. Hallelujah. We don't have a trumpet, but that sister's got a voice like a trumpet. And I praise God for the praise. Hallelujah. Get ready to praise the Lord, somebody. Get ready to praise him. Acts chapter 13 and verse 21. Apostle Paul going to the city of Antioch, preaching a sermon. The Lord directed him to talk about the history of the Hebrews, of the Israelites. And after he talked about them for a while, in verse 21, he hit upon where we are in this subject today. Verse 21, when you have it, say amen. He's talking about the children of Israel. He said, and afterward they desired a king, and God gave unto them Saul, the son of Kish, a man of the tribe of Benjamin, by the space of 40 years. 22. And when he had removed him, when he rejected Saul, he raised up unto them David to be their king, to whom also he gave testimony and said, I have found David, the son of Jesse, a man after mine own heart, which shall fulfill all my will. And while I said, Lord, Lord, how did you find Jesse a man after your own heart? He said, he wasn't after my hand, Brother Bob. He wasn't after what I could give him or what he could get from me. He was after the things that I enjoy and the things that I desire, which is in my own heart. I desire praise and worship. He wasn't after my hand and what I could do for him. He wanted to know, Lord, what can I do for you? He found out praise is what I can do and worship is what I can do. He said, David wasn't after what I could provide for him, what I can use my hand for in his life, but he was after my heart to give me the things that I love. I love the praises of my people. I love them so much that I inhabit the praises of my people. Hallelujah. He said he was a man after mine own heart. Let me ask you a question this morning. What are you after? A husband? A house? A car? A job? Some money? New clothes? New suit? What are you after? He says, a man which shall fulfill all my will. Watch verse 23. Of this man's seed hath God, according to his promise, raised unto Israel a Savior, Jesus. Hallelujah to God. Through David's lineage, amen. David is the great, great, great, great, great, great, great grandfather of our Lord Jesus Christ, somebody. You need to give God praise. He didn't just select David, but he selected his lineage that the Savior of the world, the Lord Jesus Christ, would be born. So why is it so important to praise the Lord and to keep praising the Lord, saints? Well, I put together a few things. Praising the Lord can take you from where you are to where God has destined you to be. Praising the Lord is like the helium in your balloon. Praising the Lord is like the gas in your car. Praising the Lord is like the wind in your sails. Praise the Lord. Praising the Lord is like the heat in your fire. Praising the Lord is like the breath in your lungs. Are you with me, somebody? David had a final word for every one of us this morning. He says, let everything. Psalms 150 and 6, he said, let everything that has breath praise the Lord. Praise ye the Lord. You praise the Lord. You praise the Lord. Now, hold on just a second. Hallelujah. People say all the time, it's the highest praise. I found out hallelujah is not the highest praise. Let me help you. By definition of the word, hallelujah, hallel, amen, means to make a show or to be clamorously foolish. Hallel means to rave or to celebrate. And of course, you is you. And Jah is short for actually Jehovah. Amen. And we say Yah because there's no J in the Hebrew language. So the J is pronounced Y. Hallelujah. So hallelujah is an encouragement for you to praise the Lord, to make a show in front of the Lord, to be clamorously foolish in the presence of the Lord, to rave in front of the Lord, to celebrate in front of the Lord. Hallelujah. Amen, Jehovah. Praise you, the Lord. This admonishes people to praise the Lord. When we praise the Lord, the word should be hallelujah, hallelujah, hallelujah, because you already praising him. Are you with me, somebody? Hallelujah, hallelujah. So there are six other words for praise in the Bible, and we're going to go through this with a series I'm preparing. The word yada, toda, shabak, barak, Zamar and Tehillah. Now, yada is something everybody can do. And this is what I found out. Yada is just for you to stand on your feet and lift up your hands and pump them back and forth a little bit. You got to be able to yada, somebody. You got to be able to yada. Can you yada? Hallel is different. You got to, in Hallel, you have to be, amen, make a show. You have to be clamorously foolish. You have to rave. You have to be like David and twirling and dancing. But to really start praising the Lord, you have to lift your hands. This is helping you to start praising him. Lift your hands and just yada the Lord, just yada the Lord. Now that you yada the Lord, can you stand on your feet and hallelujah? Can you hallelujah? Can you hallelujah? Miracles happen when you hallelujah. Healings happen when you hallelujah. Deliverance happen when you hallelujah. Blessings come to you when you hallelujah. The Holy Ghost will manifest his presence when you hallelujah. God will give you the victory when you hallelujah. Hallelujah. Hallelujah. Come on, somebody, stand on your feet. Open your mouth wide. Lift up your hands unto the Lord. Yada the Lord, yada the Lord. And now hallel him, hallel him. Hallelujah. Come on, give him the glory. Give him the glory. Hallelujah.
1: You're getting your miracle. You're getting your healing. You're getting your deliverance. The blessings of God is coming on you. Holy Ghost, the presence is upon you. The victory is coming in your life as you give Him praise. Hallelujah. The Lord. The Lord. Hallelujah.
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3: This is Bishop Bob Jackson. 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And on the third day, God the Father raised you from the dead. And right now, Lord Jesus, I open the door to my heart and I receive you into my heart as my Lord and my Savior. Thank you, Lord Jesus.
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11: You know, Ronald Reagan believed self-government required something that government could never replace, responsibility in the hands of the people. In his 1981 inaugural address, Reagan warned against the idea that America had become too complicated to be governed by its citizens. Reagan asked, "If no one among us is capable of governing himself, then who among us has the capacity to govern someone else?" For Reagan, limited government was not about having no government. It was about remembering where responsibility begins, with individuals, families, communities, and the people themselves. Because when government assumes every responsibility, citizens gradually surrender their own. Self-government asks more of us than dependence ever will. And freedom requires a people willing to govern themselves before asking government to do it for them.
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0: One of the favorite parts about George Whitefield, and when they let him preach, he said, I will not be a velvet mouth preacher. Do not be deceived. You may have a religious head, but a devil in your heart. Our Lord speaks the same words to you as he did Nicodemus. You must be born again. He was religious. He was respected. He was renowned. He was known for being righteous, and still the master commanded him, he must be born again. Would be to God that I would persuade some of you listening.
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2: 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A.W. Tozer once said about the spiritual life, we might be wise to follow the insight of the enraptured heart rather than the more cautious reasoning of the theological mind. Today, Pastor Shane teaches us what it means to have God's Spirit living in us in a powerful, passionate way of purpose rather than a stale, no-presence outcome of dry bones living. 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
0: You're punished because of the choice you did or didn't make. If you can't make that choice, how can you be punished? It's like me telling anybody have a six-month-old or three-month-old? It'd be me like telling them, commanding them to walk, and then punishing them because they can't walk.
1: So now, from Westside Christian Fellowship in Leona Valley, California, here's Pastor Shane.

designed by God, not a good work, designed by God, people have the ability to either accept him or reject him. Granted, there's the role of the Holy Spirit. There's a conviction of sin. Nobody comes to the Father unless the Son, unless the Father draws him. That word dekamoi, and there's a lot of things there. But that's a side note. Why I believe in powerful Holy Spirit inspired bold preaching, because you can persuade people. All I do is look at Jesus' sermons and words. I look at Paul's sermons. Even Charles Spurgeon. Even you see these people that even Calvinists, there's a persuasion there. They're trying to compel men. Would you turn to God? Would you turn to him and live? Can you imagine if that was gone? Like I asked somebody that, a friend of mine. He started a church. It didn't work out back when we started this church. And I go, but if it doesn't matter, because think about it. It really doesn't matter if you show up or not, correct? God's going to elect who he's going to elect. Doesn't matter what you say. Doesn't matter your sermon. You can. Why even show up? He goes, well, because I'm commanded to. And he is. He's commanded to show up and preach. But you can tell there's no passion in his heart. There's no zeal. Because it really doesn't matter if you think it through, other than you're being obedient to the preaching of the word. So it says here, and some of them were persuaded. And again, if we look this word up, you can cross-reference it where it's used elsewhere. You can Strong's exhaustive concordance of the Bible. You can look at commentaries, and it's somebody was going. They're not convinced, and yet you convince them by Scripture. They are persuaded to change their view based on his preaching and what he said. And so, what I wanted to share with you for this portion is something I've actually never went through verse by verse that I think of, even though we've talked about it a lot. And on this point of explaining Christ and being had to suffer and the born-again experience and persuading people, what really stood out this week was John 3:16. It wasn't written yet, but I'm sure it was no doubt preached in their hearts. They would travel and they would preach John 3:16. And the reason is many were alive spiritually, but they were dead inside. That's the title of the message for that reason. Many people are alive, their bodies are alive, but they are dead inside. An interesting thing with John 3:16, isn't it? It's revered, correct, for us, but it's also mocked. It's cherished, but it's also scorned. And it's this incredible verse that we love the verse, but when you see it abused, ready for 1990s? Austin 3:16? You guys don't know it. How many don't know what I'm talking about? Okay, good. That's pretty good. But even as a prodigal, I cringed when I saw that. What it is that famous wrestler, Stone Cold Steve Austin. He started to put Austin 3:16 on everything. Because one wrestler quoted scripture and he said, yeah, I'm gonna Austin 3:16 you. I'm gonna destroy you. And that was that went viral. It was everywhere. And even as a prodigal, in my late 20s, probably think, or I don't know when he started, but I was like, not a good idea. Not a good idea. And so it's mocked, it's scorned. People, even on social media, where's your God now? This God who so loved the world, how is he allowing this in the anniversary of September 11th? Of course, they don't want to. If they were really seeking, they'd be open to hear the truth about it. The truth about it is God is there. But we live in a very evil, fallen, sinful world. So there's still disease, there's still violence, there's still all these things. We are out of control, yet God is still there. If everything was good, we would be in heaven. We're not in heaven. We're still on this God-forsaken earth that they call. It's not God-forsaken. He's still there. I can't explain it. I can't explain why do good things happen to bad people. I'm sorry. Yeah, that too, I guess. That too. Prophets had a problem with that too. Why are they prospering? Why are the wicked prospering?

why do bad things happen to good people? And as a reminder, that has only happened one time in human history, and he volunteered when a bad thing happened to a good person. Because we are, Jesus, of course, but we live in this fallen world. And in that, there's sickness, there's disease, there's violence, there's things that don't make sense. And many times that draws us closer to the Lord, and people come to faith in Christ through it. And so let's talk about that for a minute. John 3, there was a man of the Pharisees named Nicodemus, a ruler of the Jews. Now, Paul could have even been telling some of this story, because this book of John wasn't written as they're going through the, as we're in Acts, these gospels have not been written yet. However, the stories were still told from day one because they were there. That's how they got a lot of things out, oral interpretation. And so there was a man of the Pharisees named Nicodemus. He was a ruler of the Jews. Check this out. A ruler of the Jews who did not truly know God. Many of these people would go through the motions, go through the rituals. And maybe, you know, again, commentators are divided. You know, before Jesus, were some of these Pharisees or religious leaders, were they saved because they were following the Torah, they were doing the sacrificial system, the blood, and you know, I'll leave that between them and God. But we do know now that Jesus is here. This Nicodemus, he was a leader of the Jews. He came to Jesus by night. And there's a couple reasons why he might have done that. Number one, embarrassed. I'm trying to relate this to people. Many listening are too embarrassed to talk about Jesus. Do you know why that is? Because a person's not filled mightily with the Spirit of God. Because when you are, you're not embarrassed to talk about Jesus. You could care less. And this was me all throughout my 20s. I was in the Secret Service. Secret Service Christian. Because right when you're chasing the world, the things of God are embarrassing. Because you want to be Mr. Tough Guy. Man, I'm talking about Jesus. My mom goes to church and raises her hand and acts weird. But that's not me. I'm Mr. Tough Guy. And so we want as a persona, we have this persona with our friends, and so we keep God in the closet. Like a vacuum. We'll get it when we need it. And that could have been. He was embarrassed. Or he was worried about the opinions of others. Because if the other leaders knew he was going to talk to Jesus, watch out. Watch out. And of course, he himself was in darkness. He was in darkness to the things of God. Jesus is going to call him out. And so when he went to Jesus, he said, Rabbi, we know that you are a teacher from God. Without a shadow of a doubt. This is what I always find interesting. There's no way around this. Blind eyes, people raised from the dead, just miracles. I mean, it's clearly, and they had the pride in their heart was so strong because they wanted a conquering king to conquer Rome, not this man born of fornication, they said. We don't know where you're from. Who is this guy telling us what to do? Pride is deadly, isn't it? It's damning. And we know you're from God. Obviously, creation shouts creator. Look at all these things you're doing because nobody could do all these things. And Jesus said to him, most assuredly, I say to you, unless one is born again, he cannot see the kingdom of God. So he had religion, but not a relationship. He had a reputation for being alive, but he was dead inside. And you've heard it probably, I think Time Magazine, the 70s, and the Born Again Experience, and have you been born again? And they kind of mock it, and born again. And I mean, it's just, I don't know if it's talked about as much, but when I was growing up, it was mocked a lot, and they'd make fun of you, you know, like a Holy Roller Christian. Jesus freak, and born again. Shane got religion. What it means is you're born physically, but unless you are born spiritually into God's kingdom, you will die in your sins.
So that's what he's saying. But of course, he's confused. How can I be born again? How do I go back in my mother's womb and be born? And I just wanted you to know this. God appreciates legitimate questions. Don't be afraid of questioning God. The right kind of questioning. Just the way I said that kind of sounds a little funny. Because we're not to, but it's okay to ask, to like, Lord, why? What are you doing here? I need some help. Help me understand this. Give me wisdom. Give me insight to this. Help me get through this. Why? I don't understand the situation. And because it's in the not understanding that we begin to search Him, we begin to seek Him with all of our heart. Or, if you're like some people too, they get really bitter and negative and go the other direction. Don't do that. Allow your questions to draw you to the cross. And then I didn't put down, I think it's verses 5 through 13 or so, where they go into this whole thing about the Holy Spirit blowing where He wishes. But he gets to verse 14. He says, as Moses lifted up the serpent in the wilderness, even so the Son of Man must be lifted up. He's giving him a glimpse into the future. This is pretty cool. And he knows exactly what he's talking about, because when the people were struck by serpents, God was judging them. Their sin had consequences. He said, make a brazen serpent. Actually, it probably looks like the medical symbol. You know, something like that, by the way. And they put this serpent up. And whoever looked at the serpent, what was it? Had faith in God's healing power, looked at the serpent, trusted what he said, had faith in God, they were healed and no longer sick. And so he says, just in the same exact way, the Son of Man will be lifted up. And here's how it works when I am lifted up. I wonder if Nicodemus thought about this when he saw him lifted up. They call it the place of the skull, Golgotha. And he was lifted up, and they would look up and they would see him there. That whosoever believes in him should not perish, but have eternal life. This is different than Moses' healing by the serpent. That was for physical life. This is for spiritual life. That whosoever believes in him should not perish but have eternal life. In other words, God has given this gift of salvation. There's nothing we can do. No good work. Nothing bridges that gap from how we have sinned against God. Nothing except a sacrifice that pays the price, pays the penalty for sin and death. And when you look at that, when you believe in Him, you'll have eternal life. And then that's where now the famous verse comes from. For God so loved, verse 16, for God so loved the world. Another reason that I embrace God loving the whole world is because of this verse. It's not just for certain people. For God so loved the world that He gave His only begotten Son, that whoever believes in Him should not perish, but have everlasting life. And that's that call, whoever. And that's why you don't give up on people. Have you ever seen, it's often the people, you like, there's no way that God grabs your heart, and then the people think, they're close. And sometimes He does, but often it's to the people who are farthest away, though, because here's what happens when the darkness is so dark, you turn to the light. When God gets you at the rock bottom, you eventually look at the rock at the bottom. Going through difficult times, be careful when you're not going through anything challenging, because it says it's hard for a rich man to enter heaven. Why is that? Because I have no need for God. I have my bills paid. I make great money. Everything's going good. Boat, a yacht, whatever it is. Toys in the garage, go on many vacations. Man, everything's good. Why are they going to turn to God?
Well, you don't want to go to hell? I don't believe in that stuff. Anyway. See how hard that is? That's why sometimes people should praise God that He broke them and humbled them. That's how they knew to cry out to Him. And that's also where this big word comes from, propitiation. Jesus took our place and absorbed the wrath of God. That's what people need to understand about the cross. If you could simplify it, is because of sin, we are born into the world and we have sin. I don't think we're born perfect and make bad choices later. I think we're born in sin, and that's why it says the wrath of God abides on us because of sin. And so Jesus took the place of that sin, propitiation, absorbed God's wrath on the cross. So many scriptures were fulfilled. And that's why we have to repent and believe. We have to believe that God's sacrifice is enough, that it was sufficient. That's why belief and faith is so important. And I know I've told this story before, but it might be good now for those of you who didn't hear it, but it'll kind of help give you a picture of this. Josh, is it Hoverton? He's really, really big right now on social media for especially the younger crowd. But he talks about this story of this king who issues a decree that whoever is caught stealing all of his gold or pulling out gold of the treasury is going to be killed. And months go by and they finally get the little stinker. It's his daughter. She's pulling out the gold. And the king is just. The king is fair. He's known for that. He cannot go back just because it's his daughter. And so they set a date for the execution. And it's 40 lashings. And the people can't believe the king's going through with it. And they all come out on that day. And then they take her shirt and they rip the back of it. And as they're getting ready to execute the punishment that she deserves, the king says, "Hold on." And he undoes his shirt and covers and says, "Now hit." And he's like, "King, I can't do that. Now hit. Strike." And that's, what a picture, right? That's what Jesus did. She deserves it, but he covers it. And that's why there's passion preaching. There's urgency preaching. The message of the gospel is always urgent. And then a verse sometimes people forget about. "For God did not send His Son into the world to condemn the world, but that the world through Him might be saved." See, this is the big confusion right now. Jesus didn't come to condemn the world. He came as the lamb that was to be slaughtered. But in the future, the lamb is coming as the lion of the tribe of Judah. And that's why John can see in the future that when he saw heaven open, Jesus was coming with the armies of heaven, riding on a white horse, and his eyes are like flames of fire, and he's got all his crowns on his head, and on his thigh, right thigh, is written King of Kings and Lord of Lords, and out of his mouth goes a sword that he will strike the nations. He will rule those nations with the rod of iron at the right time, at the right place. He will tread the winepress and the fierceness and the wrath of Almighty God. But that hasn't come yet. That's why preachers plead the blood. We encourage people to turn to God before it's too late. So there always should be a conviction, but not a condemnation. A sense of dread, but not a loss of hope. This message is so important that we have to be truthful about it. We can't candy coat it and sugarcoat it. We have to tell people the truth, and that's why I've read it before, but I just want to do it one more time. One of the favorite parts of a movie I like about George Whitefield, and when they let him preach, he said, "I will not be a velvet mouth preacher. Do not be deceived. You may have a religious head, but a devil in your heart. Our Lord speaks the same words to you as He did Nicodemus. You must be born again." He was religious. He was respected. He was renowned. He was known for being righteous. And still the Master commanded him, he must be born again.
Would be to God that I would persuade some of you listening, maybe not here this morning, but listening online, listening on radio. Don't you wish you could talk to people that you know in heaven? Tell me how heaven is. Tell me, how is heaven? Guys, there's nothing more important than this topic. So if you're watching online or you're here, are you alive but dead inside? Did you know the majority of Americans, just calling themselves Christian, they need to listen to this message. Paul said, examine yourselves. Examine yourselves. Do you not know that Christ is in you? Is he in you? Is there fruit? Any fruit at all? You might not have a full fig tree, but there's a little buddy growing somewhere. Right? You got some figs hanging. You might not have the whole thing full, but there's some fruit. There's no fruit. There's no passion, no desire. You know about him, but you don't know him. You have to repent and believe in the gospel. Repent and believe to be saved.

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And for all the latest on what God is doing with His ministry here, please be sure to follow us on most social media platforms. 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I

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1: This is Albert Moeller for Townhall.com. In New York City this week, the United Nations is hosting the 81st session of the UN General Assembly. World leaders, you can count on this, will be discussing the deal President Trump announced with Denmark and Greenland that will allow the U.S. to deploy military throughout virtually all of the nation of Greenland. President Trump posted, quote, "The United States will forever have the complete ability to do what is necessary in Greenland," end quote. This is a big win for the U.S. Greenland, which is a semi-autonomous region of Denmark, it's big for Denmark itself. As we watch the world order being reshaped so dramatically, the polar ice cap becomes a place of vulnerability and military strategy, particularly as we see the northern seas become more navigable for sea vessels. This is the work of serious statesmanship. So when the ink is cleared on this one, let's be thankful. President Trump is right on this one. This is a three-way win. Let's take it. I'm Albert Moeller.
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4: You know, Ronald Reagan believed self-government required something that government could never replace, responsibility in the hands of the people. In his 1981 inaugural address, Reagan warned against the idea that America had become too complicated to be governed by its citizens. Reagan asked, "If no one among us is capable of governing himself, then who among us has the capacity to govern someone else?" For Reagan, limited government was not about having no government. It was about remembering where responsibility begins, with individuals, families, communities, and the people themselves. Because when government assumes every responsibility, citizens gradually surrender their own. Self-government asks more of us than dependence ever will. And freedom requires a people willing to govern themselves before asking government to do it for them.
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11: The world's definition of success is summarized in the words of Paul Chance when he said that the one who dies with the most toys wins. But success God's way is very different. God evaluates success very differently from the world's evaluation of success. And so I want you to turn in your Bible, Genesis 39, verse 2. Genesis 39, 2. And have it open as I will share with you from God's word, success, God's way, not man's way. Verse 2 says, God was with Joseph and he was successful. Another translation says, the Lord was with Joseph and he prospered. When you realize that there are very, very, very, very few people in world history have ever risen as high in a short period of time as Joseph did, you'll have to sit back and take notice, what is the secret of his success? You have to ask the question, what is this success God's way all about? Joseph began his career at the ripe old age of 17. 17. That's when he started. By the age of 30, he became the second most powerful man in the world that is known at that time. But that did not happen because Joseph was ambitious. That did not happen because Joseph had drive to succeed. That did not happen because Joseph had thirst for power and he did everything possible in order to achieve what his mind conceived. We have a lot of politicians who are doing that. This did not happen because Joseph set his sights on achieving and accomplishing worldly success and being on the top of his world. No, no, none of that. The Bible said that the secret of his success is that God was with him. Why was God with Joseph? Because Joseph was with God. In fact, Joseph did not know that he was placed on the first rung of the ladder of success. He didn't really know. Success was not something that he sought after or he dreamed about and he wanted to accomplish. It is not something that he was striving for. It was not something that he was taught to step on whomever comes on in his way in order to climb up the ladder. No. In fact, had you asked Joseph whether he was in the pit or he was in the dungeon in the prison of Pharaoh, and you say, Joseph, are you successful? He would have said to you, I hate to think what failure is all about. Success God's way does not always look like success. It does not look like success, especially to the world outside. But Joseph's secret for success is the very secret for your success. It will be the very secret for anyone's success, God's way. That is, if you want to succeed, God's way. And that is very simple. That secret is really simple. And it is simply this: discovering the will of God in your life and obeying it. Discovering the will of God for your life and obey it. At a very young age, God revealed his will to Joseph. It wasn't very clear, it was hazy, but he showed it to him in a form of a dream. To fulfill the will of God in his life, he faced deadly obstacles. And let me tell you something. If you want to succeed God's way, you will face deadly obstacles. Make no mistake about it. There are three in number. First, there was the deadly enemy of discouragement. You see, obstacle along the way of success God's way would threaten to derail you every time. The second enemy was detour and distraction from succeeding God's way. And the third enemy was doubt. Doubt is the best dream crusher that I know. Doubt is the biggest enemy to succeeding God's way. Now let's look at those three deadly enemies to success God's way. First one is discouragement. Did you know that discouragement is really one of Satan's most valuable tool in his toolbox? In fact, there's a fable that I read many, many years ago, and I don't remember exactly the details about Satan was auctioning his tools from his toolbox. But when it came to discouragement, he said, I would never sell that for all the money in the world, because that is his most valuable tool. That's what keeps him in business. This is his powerful tool, and he uses it with impunity against the children of the living God. Remember, Joseph was given a dream. He didn't understand everything about it, but he knew that God has a plan for his life, that God is guiding his steps, that God is with him. God chose to reveal his will to Joseph, and the will of God was to preserve a remnant from certain annihilation, because God, in his plan, through the loins of some of them, will be the seed of the birth of the Messiah, the Lord Jesus Christ. That was God's vision and his dream for his life. He didn't understand it all at that time. But meanwhile, nothing was going right. I mean, nothing. Nothing was going the way it should go. Nothing indicated that Joseph was even close to achieving God's will and God's vision in his life. Nothing. His brothers were filled with envy and hatred and malice. They took him and they threw him in a pit at the age of 17. That was not enough. They took his coat of many color. They killed an animal. They dipped that coat in that blood. And they took that coat and they lied to their father. And they said, your son is dead. And his father lived for many years in total sorrow and broken heart, thinking his son is dead and devoured by a wild animal. But that was not enough for them. They actually sold him to Arab traders in a caravan who were crossing that part of the world. And these caravan traders would take Joseph and put him on the auction block in Cairo Square to sell him as a slave. He gets purchased by the head of secret service for Pharaoh's palace. Let me tell you about this guy, Potiphar. I mean, he's the kind of guy, if you look him the wrong way, he would lop your head off. And Joseph ends up being a slave in his house. What kind of a success is that? Nothing was going right. Have you been there? And if you haven't, you will be when you face a time of discouragement. When you find yourself where Joseph was at this point in his life, remember what I'm telling you from this guy who has been there many times. The first thing you want to do when you're discouraged, you already got it. You know what it is. Give up. Give up. Give up. Job feared discouragement and it came upon him. Elijah's discouragement caused him to think of death as better than life. The older brother in the prodigal story allowed discouragement to turn him into a bitter and angry and resentful man. Moses fumed and fussed about his discouragement. Jonah wanted to flee out of discouragement. Oh, but Joseph faced his discouragement by being more faithful to the Lord. He said, I trust in the Lord. I trust in the sovereign God. I trust him not only that he works behind the scenes, but he moves all of the scenes that he works behind. Clean the floor, Joseph.
12: Yes, sir.
11: I have a dream. Carry out the bedpans, Joseph.
12: Yes, sir.
11: I have a dream. Wash the sheets, Joseph.
12: Yes, ma'am.
11: Feed the flock, Joseph.
12: With pleasure.
11: Joseph, are you discouraged?
12: Of course, but God gave me a dream.
11: Joseph, are you resentful toward your brothers?
12: What good would that do? Students, I want you to remember this. When a teacher and a professor mocks your faith, remember this. Remember this when a fellow student resents you because of your righteousness. Remember this. Remember this when the programs are designed to actually cause you to fall. Remember this. Remember when the pressure makes it so unbearable for you that keeps on tempting you in order to compromise and fall. Remember. Remember Joseph. Genesis 39:3, the Lord was with him. He gave him success in everything he did. Verse 5, God even blessed the Egyptian house because of Joseph. You know, I want to be honest with you. I thought about this. If I were Joseph, I said, don't bless him. Why should he get blessed because of me? Just bless me. Discouragement can either cause you to quit or become a gateway to succeeding God's way. Amen? Amen? Second enemy of success, God's way, is detours and distractions. In Joseph's life, when things really began to just get on an even keel, I mean, they've been rough for a long time, and just now he got promoted and became the chief slave. So he's calling the shots. When just things getting a little better, having overcome the enemy of discouragement, here comes Mrs. Potiphar. And this, folks, was a biggie. I mean, this is big. This is big. Mrs. Potiphar began to seduce Joseph. Not once, not twice, but day after day after day. In other words, she was nagging him. Let me tell you something. Pornography, illicit sex, alcohol, drugs, any chemical substance, everything you can think of, all these things that are designed to derail you, all these things are designed to give you a detour from succeeding God's way, are going to dog you. I talk about evil days. Somebody was telling me the other day their 13-year-old daughter was doing a project, a school project on the internet, and pop comes out of the pornographic site. These are evil days we live in. Genesis 39:8, the Bible said Joseph refused. Underline that in your Bible, please. Just underline it. Because if you read through the Bible quickly and you say, well, you know, isn't that nice? He refused. No, no, no, no, no. You got to understand, this is a big deal. It sounds simple. Well, he just refused. No, this is powerful in this context. Joseph understood that a fire that engulfs a house doesn't just happen. Sexually and morally, things don't just happen. There is first a slow leak, and then a slow leak. And then you get used to the smell of the leak. Somebody comes from the outside and he says, what's that smell? You got some gas. No, no, no, no, that's okay. Don't worry about it. I'm taking care of it. Everything is fine. You got used to the smell. They don't happen suddenly. It's when you strike a match to light the stove and the house goes up in flames. And then you find yourself weeping bitter tears. That's how sexual temptation works. Work a diversion, a detour from success, God's way. In fact, if you look at Eve, Mrs. Potiphar, or David, or Samson, or if you look at the examples of the Bible, for those who did not stop the leak when it was slow, there are four steps every time works like a charm. You know, I'm convinced Satan is not a very smart fella. He really not very smart. He just keeps repeating the same strategy. He really does. Four steps. Eve, Mrs. Potiphar, four steps. First, she cast lustful eye, verse 7 of Genesis 39. Second, she nagged him on every side, verse 10. Third, she took. Isn't that what Eve did? She looked, she lusted, she took, and then she hid. That's the fourth step. She took, verse 12. Then she hid, covering up her sin by false accusation, verse 14. When Joseph ran away with his coat in her hand, that was the second time he lost his coat. Did you know that? But he kept his integrity. It's okay to lose your coat. Keep your integrity. These are the four steps that ruined Eve in the garden and caused her and Adam to be thrown out of paradise and lose paradise. It was the same four steps that ruined David's life and caused him to ruin his sterling leadership. Beloved, listen to me. Whether you're single or married, listen to me. When it comes to sexual temptation, there is only one way to deal with it. There's only one way to deal with it. And that is put on your running shoes and run. And run. No, don't fight it. Don't negotiate with it. Don't experiment with it. Just run. When Joseph faced the enemy of discouragement, he trusted God. When he faced the enemy of a detour, he ran. Third enemy for success God's way is doubt. Doubt. If you look at the same chapter, 39, Genesis 39, look at verses 19 all the way to 23. Now Joseph, being falsely accused, he gets thrown into Pharaoh's dungeon. This is not just a prison like our nice prisons. This is a dungeon. It's a miserable place. I want to tell you at the outset, being tempted to doubt is not a sin. Being tempted to doubt is not a sin. Staying in doubt is going to lead you to sin. Continuing in doubt will lead you to sin. You can be sure that Joseph had some doubts, and it comes out in his words in prison. Lord, is this is the reward of my faithfulness. That's okay. God is not going to fall off his throne when you ask a question like that. It's all right. Lord, is this how I get paid for my purity? Lord, is this the consequence of my righteousness? Lord, how are you going to fulfill your vision and your plan for my life when I'm in this stinking dungeon of Pharaoh? Question: how did Joseph face this third powerful enemy of success, God's way? He became more faithful in the prison, if that's possible. The Lord was with Joseph, and he gave him success, even in the dungeon, even in Pharaoh's prison. First, Satan attacked Joseph's body, and Joseph won. Now he attacks his mind. Here too, ultimately, he won. But be very careful. Be very careful. When Satan attacks your mind with doubt, be very, very careful. You know why? Because it is a secret known only to you and God, of course. It takes place between your two ears. Not necessarily anybody else will know about it. Be very careful. Because doubt happens in secret. But if you allow doubt to succeed, you will end up living a double life. I've heard enough testimonies, particularly people when they testify about their life in college later on. And they talk about these days in college, and they testify to the fact that they lived a double life. They may go to campus ministries, and they may go to a church, and they may go here, and they may go there. But privately, they live a different life. They are different person. They put on the Christian face when they go to the Christian meetings, but privately they are somebody else. What happened? What happened? See, they have allowed doubt to defeat them. They have allowed doubt to succeed secretly, inwardly. They have allowed doubt to flourish inside of them. They allowed doubt to grow inside of them. Every one of the great men of God were tempted with doubt. We read the Bible. Men, women, all tempted with doubt. As I told you, experiencing the temptation for doubt is not a sin. It is sitting and nursing doubt that's going to get you into trouble. Living with doubt will damage not only your spirit, it's going to damage your psyche. Listen to Joshua's secret of success, God's way, and defeating doubt. In chapter 1, verse 8, here's what Joshua said. Do not let this book of the law depart from your shelf. Do not let that book of the law depart from your credenza. Do not let this book of the law depart from your library, from your mouth. Remember I told you about praise, being a praising person? Meditate on it day and night so that you may be careful to do everything written in it that you will be prosperous and successful. That's success God's way. This is not prosperity theology. That's success God's way. Spurgeon used to say, a Bible that is falling apart belongs to a person whose life is not falling apart. Moody used to say, sin will keep you from this book, but this book will keep you from sin. Succeed God's way. God wants you to succeed. He wants to be with you, and therefore you be successful His way. Discouragement, detour, and doubt are going to come. They will come to all of us. But saturating your mind and your heart with the Word of God is going to give you victory every time. Every time.
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2: 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Pastor Greg Laurie says we need to go the way as we show the way.
1: The world is looking for authenticity. 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We need to practice what we preach, and we are to be salt. This is-

0: Pastor Greg Laurie with important insight on what it takes for us to make a real impact on the culture around us. Today's message title here on A New Beginning, Make a Difference. And Pastor Greg will have an additional comment from the study before we close today. Pastor Greg, let's pause for a moment and speak to someone listening who may feel like they're on the outside looking in.
1: Okay.
0: They like to listen and be inspired, but they've never taken that step of coming to the Lord and having their sins forgiven. What would you say to that person?
2: I would say that God is just a prayer away. You know, it doesn't take years to become a Christian. It doesn't take months. Frankly, it doesn't even take hours. It can happen so quickly. It just starts with you saying to God, I know I'm a sinner. I know that you love me. I know that you sent Jesus to die on the cross for my sin and pay for those sins and then to rise again from the dead, and I want him to come into my life. So here's my question to you. Have you done that yet? Because Jesus, who did die on that cross and rose again from the dead 3 days later, is alive and standing at the door of your life right now, and he's knocking. And he's saying, if you'll hear my voice and open the door, I will come in. Would you like your sin forgiven? Would you like to know that when you die, you will go to heaven? Do you want Christ to come into your life right now? If so, why don't you just stop whatever it is you're doing and pray this prayer with me? You could pray it out loud. You can pray it in the quietness of your own heart. But pray this prayer to God. Say, Lord Jesus, I know that I am a sinner, but I know that you are the Savior who died on the cross for my sin and rose again from the dead. I'm sorry for my sin, and I turn from it now, and I choose to follow you from this moment forward. I ask all of this in Jesus' name. Amen. Listen, if you just prayed that prayer, the Bible promises that God has heard your prayer and has answered that prayer. The Bible says that we will confess our sin. He's faithful and just to forgive us our sin and cleanse us from all unrighteousness. So, God bless you. You've made the right decision, the decision to follow Jesus Christ.
0: Yeah, that's right. And as you begin to live this new life, we want to send you something to help you get started off right. 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Well, Pastor Greg, America celebrated its 250th anniversary this year, as everybody knows. These milestones are really a great time to look back and see all God has done, you know, what he's done in keeping us free and keeping us safe.
2: Yeah.
0: You know, as the song says, God has shed his grace on us. And we're so thankful that we get to speak of God's grace openly on the airwaves in this country.
2: Yeah.
0: And we do. We do. It's part of our mission here at Harvest, to speak of God's grace, his mercy, and his forgiveness. Isn't that right?
2: It's very true. And I don't think we as Americans should ever take our freedom to do what we do for granted. You know, our founding fathers fought a war, the Revolutionary War, so that freedom could be experienced by a nation. Then we fought another war, the Civil War, so everyone would have access to these freedoms and these dreams. And so I think it's very important for us to take full advantage of it. And I'm just thankful that I can go on radio and I can teach the Word of God. I can proclaim the gospel without fear of reprisal and tell as many people as possible about Jesus Christ. And just a little side note, you know, when we get to an election, always vote for those candidates that are going to encourage that free speech that we have and those important values that we all hold, like the value and importance of the family, the value of life, the unborn, and so forth. But I just want to say to all the folks out there, thank you for standing with us. Thank you for praying for us. And thank you for investing in our ministry. Because when you do that, you don't just give to us, you in effect give through us to reach other people. So we encourage you to continue in your generosity and investment in this ministry so we can continue to enjoy this great freedom we have as Americans to teach God's word and to proclaim the gospel of Jesus Christ.
0: Yeah, that's right. And we hope people might even consider joining us as a Harvest Partner. What exactly is a Harvest Partner?
2: Yes, Harvest Partner is somebody that stands with us on a regular basis, even a monthly basis. Some give more, some give less, but a Harvest Partner says, I'll keep giving on a consistent basis. And the reason that's important is when we know we have those consistent supporters, our Harvest Partners, it enables us to make decisions about new places to go to, new places to air our broadcast in. So they play a crucial role. So I encourage you to become a Harvest Partner. So let's tell them how to do that.
0: Yeah, it's very easy. Just grab your phone and call 1-800-821-3300. We can take care of all the details quickly while we have you on the phone. 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Or write A New Beginning, Box 4000, Riverside, California, 92514. Or just go online to harvest.org. Well, next time, more on the importance of being salt and light for the kingdom. But before we go, Pastor Greg closes today's study this way.
2: Years ago, we were traveling to Europe. We were speaking at some pastors' conferences, and I bought something called a backpack stroller because Jonathan was a little guy, and I had to put him in a stroller, and then I had a backpack to carry him around, and I didn't want to take all of that hardware overseas. So I said, well, this is a great idea. It's one device that does both, a backpack stroller. And I didn't test it out till I got there. And I opened this thing up, and it was the worst design object of all time because you had to hold it up the whole time. There were no back wheels. So you're in the little stroller, but there's no back wheels, so you can't lay it down, so you just had to hold it. And I thought, this is impractical. And then when I put it on in the backpack form, the wheels dug into my back. So I discarded it. It was worthless, and we still, to this day, use that expression. We'll look at something that doesn't seem to be working, and we'll say, it's a backpack stroller, right? A backpack stroller, an unsalty Christian. And so we want to be the salt of the earth.
1: Twenty-five years ago, on September 11th, 2001, America faced the heartbreak of terrorism at home. 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
8: You know, Ronald Reagan believed self-government required something that government could never replace, responsibility in the hands of the people. In his 1981 inaugural address, Reagan warned against the idea that America had become too complicated to be governed by its citizens. Reagan asked, "If no one among us is capable of governing himself, then who among us has the capacity to govern someone else?" For Reagan, limited government was not about having no government. It was about remembering where responsibility begins, with individuals, families, communities, and the people themselves. Because when government assumes every responsibility, citizens gradually surrender their own. Self-government asks more of us than dependence ever will. And freedom requires a people willing to govern themselves before asking government to do it for them.
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17: From the English, the end that God reached by breaking Jesus on the cross was for man to be able to make the soul of Jesus his personal sin offering. Looking at this statement from the Hebrew, the goal that God reached by crushing Jesus on the cross was for man to be able to place his guilt on Jesus. That was the great end that God was going for, That was the great purpose that drove God to send Jesus to earth and then to crush him. That was the whole purpose for Jesus dying that horrible death on the cross. The heart of God wants for every person to be saved from his sins. As God is described in 1 Timothy 2:4, God will have all men to be saved and to come to the knowledge of the truth. God looks at all men and he says, I don't want one to be cast into hell. I'm not willing. 2 Peter 3:9, God is not willing that any should perish, but that all should come to repentance. So when verse 10 says, when thou shalt make his soul an offering for sin, that is the Hosea 2:15 door of hope for man. There's a city in Israel, a suburb sort of Tel Aviv, that's called Petah Tikva. That means door of hope after Hosea 2:15. Jesus is this door of hope. What God did to Jesus by crushing him created the door of hope. Every person can be, should be saved from their sins, and that there's no reason on God's side why any person has to be cast into hell. The only reason why any person is cast into hell is because it's on man's side, stubbornness in resisting God. But in order for man to be saved from his sins and not be cast into hell, God's justice has to be satisfied. And when God crushed Jesus on the cross, God's justice was satisfied. The cross was a place where a meeting took place that never could have happened if there was no cross. The cross is where there was a kiss that happened that never would have happened had there been no cross. And that's described for us in Psalm 85:10. Mercy and truth are met together. Righteousness and peace have kissed each other. The truth was that our individual crime sheets demanded judgment. That was the truth. But the mercy of God said, I want to spare him from judgment. So where in the world could truth, that judgment was needed for all of our wrongs, and mercy that was crying for us to be spared judgment, where could they meet? Only one place, at the cross, where God crushed Jesus for our sins. At the cross is where Psalm 85:10 took place. Psalm 85:10, mercy and truth are met together. Mercy and truth were enemies. Truth wanted us to be judged. Mercy wanted us to be spared. But at the cross, where Jesus satisfied truth and was judged for our sins, at the cross, that enabled mercy to come in and meet truth and say, how do you do? I'm so glad to meet you. Righteousness looked at our lives and said, that's not right. What he's done in his life, what she's done in his life, is not right. Righteousness says the right thing to happen is for there to be a war between us and God. But peace said, no, the war should stop. The war should stop. So where in the world could righteousness that wants a war between us and God, and peace that wants a ceasefire between us and God, where could righteousness and peace kiss each other? At the cross, where God was at war with Jesus and crushed him because of our sins. At the cross is where Psalm 85:10, that kiss took place. Psalm 85:10, righteousness and peace have kissed each other. That was the purpose of God. That was the goal of God. That's what God wanted as an end to our catastrophe. God wanted for us that truth and mercy should meet together in harmony and be friends. God wanted for us that righteousness and peace should come together and kiss each other. And that happened at the cross when God broke Jesus for our sins. No one can be saved by ignoring the law that he broke. And by judging Christ in our place, God has created the opportunity for everyone and anyone to be saved. And that door of hope, that door of salvation was opened because Christ did not ignore the law that you and I broke and that everyone broke. So verse 10 is an offer to man to have all of his guilt, not just his feelings of guilt, but the reason for his guilt put on Christ. And in verse 10, what we are invited to place on the soul of Christ is in the Hebrew word asham. translated sin in verse 10. And the full scope of Hashem is seen and brought out to us when we look at Proverbs 14:9. Fools make a mock at sin, Hashem. Hashem is the sin that a fool mocks at when he looks at it, he said he's sin. Verse 10 invites us to place on the soul of Christ the sins that we have done and that others mock at, and they say, what sins? You just did what's natural for people to do. Numbers 5:8 says, but if the man have no kinsman to recompense the trespass, the Hashem, let the trespass be recompensed unto the Lord. Hashem is the violation of God's law, translated in the English into the word trespass. When God gave the law at Mount Sinai, God said to man, no trespassing onto the ground that God calls sinful. Genesis 26:10, Abimelech said to Abraham, what is this that thou hast done unto us? One of the people might lightly have lion sexual with thy wife, and thou shouldest brought guiltiness, Hashem, upon us. Hashem doesn't just mean a guilty feeling, what we have. It means the fact that we are guilty. In verse 10, we are invited to place on the soul of Christ everything that makes us guilty before God. So when we see the meaning of our Hashem as all of our sin, as every time we've trespassed onto what God called sinful ground and all that makes us guilty before God, and then seeing in verse 10 that it's our Hashem, all of it, that we're invited to place on the soul of Christ, that makes us say one word, what amazing grace. For us to be invited to take all of our Hashem on our souls and place it on the soul of Christ, remove all of the Hashem from our souls, that's amazing grace that saved a wretch like me. Now, it's very important in verse 10 to see the impact of these words, when thou shalt make. The words when thou shalt make are words that are speaking very personally to you, to me, to everyone. The words when thou shalt make represent a tremendous shift in this chapter. Big shift, because this is the first time in this chapter this word you is used, when thou shalt make. And that's very significant. In this narrative, it's really important to understand who's speaking, who's speaking, what are they saying? Who's the speaker in Isaiah 53? Well, the chapter opens with one question in verse 10, who hath believed our report? And from that question, we immediately understand it's a prophet Isaiah who's speaking. The prophet Isaiah continues to speak in this chapter as he describes Jesus. And then the prophet Isaiah places himself right in the middle of his people, the Jewish people, in verse 2, as he says, when we shall see him. And then the prophet Isaiah continues to speak from the middle of the Jewish people, as he says in verses 4 and 5, there's that great shocking discovery that this is our sins that he's suffering for. He continues to speak in verse 6 with a confession right in the middle of the Jewish people, Isaiah saying, all we like sheep have gone astray. We have turned everyone to his own way. And then he continues to speak in verses 7 through 9 to describe the sufferings of Jesus. And again, verse 10, he speaks describing again why Jesus died. But we haven't come to it yet. But in the middle of verse 11, the speaker changes. God starts to speak when he says, by his knowledge shall my righteous servant justify many. And God calls Jesus his righteous servant. And God continues to speak through the rest of this chapter, through verse 12, where God says why he's so happy with the work of Jesus. But in verse 10, it's still Isaiah speaking. And he's been describing for us the objective, in a very non-emotional way, the sufferings of Jesus. But in the middle of verse 10, with the words, when thou shalt make, Isaiah does something very unusual. So far, Isaiah has been speaking for the Jewish people, as Isaiah has been using terms of we, us, our. He's been speaking on behalf of the Jewish people up until verse 10, but he's not used this word, but now he uses the word for the first time, you. And when Isaiah says that in verse 10, when thou shalt make, Isaiah has turned to you and I. He's speaking to each one of us individually. In verse 10, Isaiah is pleading with each one of us. He's saying, oh, won't you make the soul of Jesus, the offering for your sin? And what we see is that what Isaiah has been objectively reporting to us about Jesus has been like a fire that's been building in his bones. And when Isaiah finally says in verse 10, when thou shalt make his soul an offering for sin, the fire in his bones has just gotten too great to contain. And Isaiah steps out of his role of being reporter into the role of being persuader. Isaiah knows how serious it is for each person to make that decision, make the soul of Jesus their offering for sin. So in verse 10, Isaiah has become the evangelist. Why? Because Isaiah knows something. What does he know? He knows 2 Corinthians 5:11, knowing therefore the terror of the Lord, we persuade men. Isaiah knows the terror of the Lord. So it's like Isaiah has stepped off the page of history here. And he's with us like right now, and he's pointing his finger at each one of us and says, God crushed Jesus so that you can have the opportunity to make Jesus the offering for your sin. That's grace. Don't waste the grace. That statement in 2 Corinthians 6:1, receive not the grace of God in vain means don't waste the grace by failing to take God up on the invitation and the opportunity. This isn't just historical information here. This has got vital relevance for you and I, though it was written 2,800 years ago. In verse 10, Isaiah is telling us that this information in this chapter requires now a response. He's like saying, I've given you enough information in these first verses here that now you've got to respond. You need to put your personal guilt, all of your asham, on the soul of Jesus. Just like the song says, what will you do with Jesus? Neutral, you cannot be. Someday you may be asking, what will he do with me? So in verse 10, when Isaiah says, when thou shalt make his soul an offering for sin, Isaiah is saying, it would be a great tragedy if you just hurt me, Isaiah speaking, and did not respond to my message by putting all your guilt on the soul of Jesus. Don't ignore the offer. Put all of the guilt of your soul on Jesus. And the word when in Hebrew, in English rather, in verse 10, which im can mean that, is important, as in when thou shalt make his soul an offering. Because the word when can be looked at as a question of when, question mark. The word when in verse 10 is like a question of, so when will you put all your guilt on the soul of Jesus? The Bible says that if the answer to that question of when is never, it's because of a hard heart. It's because of a hard heart. Hebrews 3:7. Wherefore, as the Holy Ghost saith, today if you will hear his voice, harden not your hearts, as in the provocation and the day of temptation in the wilderness. Those verses in Hebrews 3:7-8, it's a plea. Don't make your answer never to the question when. In other words, don't just hear God calling you to put your trust in Jesus and just walk away and decide not to put your trust in Jesus. That's a tragedy to answer never to the question of when. Now, some might not give the answer of never, but some might give the answer of later. For the answer later, when the Bible says, for a person who says, for the question when, and if a person says later, the Bible says, don't push your luck. Hebrews 10:29, of how much sore punishment suppose ye shall he be thought worthy who had trodden underfoot the Son of God and have counted the blood of the covenant wherewith he was sanctified in an holy thing done despite unto the Spirit of grace. The word when in verse 10 is a question, and if a person draws back, if a person draws back and says to the question, when, I'm not ready now, that's drawing back. And that person is in danger of Hebrews 10:38, the just shall live by faith. But if any man draw back, my soul shall have no pleasure in him. A response of I'm not ready yet is a drawing back. And to draw back from faith in Jesus is to draw back into hell. When Isaiah asks the question in verse 10, when, Isaiah is heaven's ambassador. He's an ambassador like 2 Corinthians 5:20, we are ambassadors for Christ. As though God did beseech you by us, we pray you in Christ said, be ye reconciled to God. For he hath made him to be sin for us who knew no sin, that we might be made the righteousness of God in him. The question from the word when in verse 10 has one good answer. And that answer is 2 Corinthians 6:2, for he saith, I heard thee in a time accepted. In the day of salvation have I succored thee. Behold, now is the accepted time. Behold, now is the day of salvation. The answer, the right answer that God is looking for to the question in verse 10, when, that answer is now. Now is the accepted time. When the Ethiopian eunuch was reading this chapter, and he understood from this chapter that Jesus was God, who had become a man to die for his sins, that Ethiopian eunuch said, now. Why not now for me to put all my guilt on the soul of Jesus? And the response of Philip was, yes, now, in Acts 8:32. The place of the scripture which he read was this, he was led as a sheep to the slaughter, and like a lamb dumb before his shearers, so he opened not his mouth. In his humiliation, his judgment was taken away, and who shall declare his generation? For his life is taken from the earth. And the eunuch answered Philip and said, I pray thee, of whom speaketh the prophet? This of himself or of some other man? Then Philip opened his mouth and began at that same scripture and preached unto him Jesus. And as they went on their way, they came unto a certain water, and the eunuch said, see, here is water. What doth hinder me to be baptized? And Philip said, if thou believest with all thine heart, thou mayest. And he answered and said, I believe that Jesus is the Son of God. And he commanded the chariot to stand still. They went down both into the water, both Philip and the eunuch, and he baptized him. Now we come to what God does for the person who puts all his guilt on the soul of Jesus. The first thing that God does for the person who puts his faith in Jesus is to see him in a new way. Verse 10, he shall see his seed. There was a question that was asked earlier in verse 8, and that question is, who is going to declare his generation because he was cut off out of the land of the living? Well, that verse is saying that Jesus was killed when he was young. He had no children. Where are his children? That's the question in verse 8. Verse 10 is the answer to the question, where are his children? Here they are. He shall see his seed. The person who puts all his guilt on the soul of Jesus becomes a child of Jesus. John 1:12, as many as received him, to them gave he power to become the sons of God, even to them that believe on his name, which were born, not of blood, nor the will of flesh, nor the will of man, but of God. That's the love of God. That when we place our sin on the soul of Jesus, that we become the sons of God. John 1:12 says, we become the sons of God. John 1:12 says, we become the sons of God. And that's so amazing that in 1 John 3:1, it says, behold what manner of love the Father hath bestowed on us, that we should be called the sons of God. When that happens, when Jesus looks at us, he says, I see my seed in that person. He's just put all his guilt on my soul. And that's the meaning behind verse 10, he shall see his seed. That results in the fulfillment of a promise that God made to Abraham. When God told Abraham in his first calling, where God called Abraham in Genesis 12:1, and God said to Abraham, now the Lord has said unto Abraham, get thee out of thy country, from thy kindred, from thy father's house, unto a land that I will show thee. And I'll make of thee a great nation and bless thee and make thy name great, and thou shalt be a blessing. God promised Abraham they would make Abraham a great nation, and that nation is more than the Jewish people of Israel. Those who have put their guilt on Jesus are part of that great nation, a nation of faith with Jesus as their father. And that's why God changed the name of Abraham, because Abraham means father of nations. Where God told Abraham that he would be the father of many nations. Genesis 17:4, as for me, behold, my covenant is with thee, and thou shalt be a father of many nations. Neither shall thy name be any more called Abram, but thy name shall be Abraham, for a father of many nations have I made thee. And those many nations that Abraham is the father of are believers who have all put their faith in Jesus, from Nigeria, from Japan, from Russia, America, Mexico, Australia, many nations. And that's how Abraham became the father of many nations, because those are all the nations from which those came from, who are the Revelation 7:9, this I beheld, and lo, a great multitude which no man could number, of all nations and kindreds and people and tongues, stood before the throne and before the Lamb, clothed with their white robes and palms in their hands. Those are all the ones who put their guilt on Jesus. They are the Revelation 7:9, great multitude, which no man could number of all nations. And they make up the many nations that Abraham's the father of. And Jesus looks at each one of them and he says in verse 10, he shall see his seed. There are so many, as a matter of fact, in the English, it looks like just one seed in verse 10 because the English has translated verse 10 as seed, as singular, not so the Hebrew. The Hebrew has the word seeds as in plural. Why? Because Revelation 7:9 says it's a great multitude which no man could number. What does a child do? A good child follows in his father's footstep. We are the seed of the children of Jesus because we follow in the footsteps of Jesus. Psalm 22:30, a seed shall serve him. It shall be counted to the Lord for a generation. They shall come and shall declare his righteousness unto a people that shall be born that he hath done this. As the seed of Jesus, we tell the world what Jesus did. The next thing that God does for us who put all of our guilt on Jesus is in verse 10, he shall prolong his days. Wouldn't it be nice, I'll put it this way, when a baby is born, it's wonderful. Oh, a new life. But somehow there's in the back of the mind the thought that baby's going to die. Not as a baby, going to grow up, going to die. It's kind of like the spoiler to births. Wouldn't it be nice to be born and never die? You can, because that's what happens to a person who puts all his guilt on the soul of Jesus. 1 Peter 1:23, being born again, not of corruptible seed, but of incorruptible by the word of God, which liveth and abideth forever. That birth comes from obeying the word of God. Proverbs 3:1-2. Proverbs 3:1. My son, forget not my law, but let thine heart keep my commandments for length of days. Orek yomim. Length of days and long life and peace shall they add to thee. How many days would that be, that length of days, that orek yomim? Psalm 21:4, he asked life of thee, and thou gavest to him even length of days, orek yomim, forever, olam, and ever. He asked life of thee, thou gavest to him even length of days forever and ever, orek yomim, olam. He has a great seed. He has a great seed that lives forever. That makes Christ an everlasting father. Isaiah 9:6, unto us a child is born, unto us a son is given, and the government shall be upon his shoulder, and his name shall be called Wonderful Counselor, the Mighty God, the Everlasting Father, the Prince of Peace. And lastly, in verse 8, the pleasure of the Lord shall prosper in his hand, which means we will do what pleases God as we serve God. And what pleases God is when we carry this great gospel news of Isaiah 53 to the lost with the intention that the lost should be saved and his seed do that, because God said in Ezekiel 33:11, as I live, saith the Lord God, I have no pleasure in the death of the wicked, but that the wicked turn from his way and live. Let's pray. Father, thank you for being the God of life. In Jesus' name, amen.
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18: This is Albert Moeller for townhall.com. In New York City this week, the United Nations is hosting the 81st session of the UN General Assembly. World leaders, you can count on this, will be discussing the deal President Trump announced with Denmark and Greenland that will allow the U.S. to deploy military throughout virtually all of the nation of Greenland. President Trump posted, quote, "The United States will forever have the complete ability to do what is necessary in Greenland," end quote. This is a big win for the U.S. Greenland, which is a semi-autonomous region of Denmark, it's big for Denmark itself. As we watch the world order being reshaped so dramatically, the polar ice cap becomes a place of vulnerability and military strategy, particularly as we see the northern seas become more navigable for sea vessels. This is the work of serious statesmanship. So when the ink is cleared on this one, let's be thankful. President Trump is right on this one. This is a three-way win. Let's take it. I'm Albert Mohler.
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8: You know, Ronald Reagan believed self-government required something that government could never replace, responsibility in the hands of the people. In his 1981 inaugural address, Reagan warned against the idea that America had become too complicated to be governed by its citizens. Reagan asked, "If no one among us is capable of governing himself, then who among us has the capacity to govern someone else?" For Reagan, limited government was not about having no government. It was about remembering where responsibility begins, with individuals, families, communities, and the people themselves. Because when government assumes every responsibility, citizens gradually surrender their own. Self-government asks more of us than dependence ever will. And freedom requires a people willing to govern themselves before asking government to do it for them.
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26: 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Today's message from Pastor Allen is called, Let's Be God Smart.
27: You know, we're all given different gifts and abilities, and, some of us are street smart. You just got street smarts. Or some of us have horse sense. And some of you don't want any of that. And that's okay too. I get it. Some of you are good with numbers. And others of you go, I don't even want to look at numbers. Others have an eye for color. They know what goes together. Or maybe for fashion. It's just intuitive. And others go, no, somebody needs to arrange it for me. I'll just match the animals. Thank you. Some people have a mechanical understanding. They know how to they can take things apart and put them back together. I can take things apart. But that back together thing is always a bit of a challenge for me. But some people intuitively, they know how to fix things. They can look at it and go, I know what to do with this. I didn't get all of that gift. I can build a fence. I can clean a stall. You know, I can do some of that stuff, but you don't want me to fix it because you'd need prayer. Some of you have a musical ear. Some of you know how to make money. I mean, you just have a gift. You know how to add value, or you recognize value, where value can be created. And all of those things are legitimate. They're legitimate investments of time or energy or money or effort. But I would submit to you that above all of them, you should want to be God smart. Like, I want to know what God values. I want to know what He attaches significance to. I want to know what He will add His blessing to, His momentum to. And all of that.